0: getting us a number that we need to see. You know, we're looking at a number of threats to this country. The president understands that, and he is determined to meet the needs that those threats present us with, whether that's the continued on-time modernization of our nuclear triad and the platforms, the building we have of Golden Dome. And remember, Hugh, this $1.5 trillion, that's a little less than 5% of our GDP. That's what we expect our NATO partners to do. So I think that's good that we focus on that, that we're meeting an obligation there that we've put on our NATO partners. So it's something we need to do if we're going to continue to protect our homeland.
1: Now, a couple of details. The Secretary proposed a 7% pay hike for our troops. That would be the largest pay hike in my memory. I think it's long overdue, as well as housing improvement for our enlisted men, women in all of the branches, wherever that is needed. That's also long overdue. You think there's going to be any pushback on those two numbers?
0: I hope not. You know, we've always been very supportive of the troops. We've never seen an increase like the president is going to be proposing with this 7% increase. But remember, too, we have an all-volunteer force. These are the best of our country that step forward, the men and women, to serve, to defend their fellow citizens, to protect our homeland. We need to compensate them fairly. We need to make sure that they have decent places to live. That's because of the service that they give this country. It's what they deserve. So I hope we can work that out through the budget. If we can meet it, that's fine. If we can get close to it, that's fine. But that is a number one priority, to take care of those men and women who step forward to serve this country.
1: Now, Chairwoman Collins, who is the senator from Maine, who is the chairwoman of the Appropriations Committee, and Leader Emeritus McConnell both raised questions about using a supplemental, or using reconciliation. Supplemental is a different thing. Using reconciliation because I believe it was Leader Emeritus McConnell who said, hey, look, we got to put these things in the budget, otherwise it's hinky-dinky start-stop funding. How do you view that? Does it really matter if the money comes in?
0: You know, I want to make sure we follow regular order. And with the Appropriations Committee, under the leadership of Senator Collins, we have been able to get the bills to the floor. John Thune has put those bills up as he said he would, and we have gotten them passed and followed regular order. I worry about reconciliation. If that's the way we have to go, then I think we have to do it. But I'm hoping that our Democrat colleagues are going to step forward and really fund the military as it should be funded. You know, programs like Golden Dome, there's, I think, $24 million in for that. Well, that was to be able to put up the radar sensors, the interceptors. Now we need to continue the funding for that. And if it's all in reconciliation, I worry that it's not going to be sustained. That program has to be sustained if we're going to have missile defense here over the country.
1: Now, Senator Fisher, you're a Republican. You're sort of in the center of the left-right center spectrum, as is Nebraska. Is there widespread support for Golden Dome? Because if we've learned anything from the battle with Iran and the attacks on Israel over the last 3 years, it's that missiles are the next 50 years of warfare, and we need missile defense. Do you have Democrats who are along with you on this?
0: I hope so, you know, and I think we do. In the FY24 NDAA, I put a provision in there that required the department to do a study on this layered defense system to make sure we had the radars, the sensors that we needed to protect the homeland, because we know that our homeland is vulnerable. We've been shown that by our adversaries who are developing more and more capable those long-distance ballistic missiles to reach the United States. So we had that in the budget. We had it in there in the NDAA. It was in the budget. We got it done during the Biden administration. What I worry about is my Democrat colleagues, many times, their first reaction to anything nowadays is that it's President Trump's. It's President Trump's. They don't want to do it because it's President Trump. Well, let's remember that we did this in the Senate, in the NDAA, during the Biden administration. So I hope that they're going to step forward in order to continue funding for this vital program that we need to be able to detect, to track, and then destroy any incoming missiles that come into the United States.
1: Now, I'd like to ask you, Senator Fisher, about munitions. On Sunday, Senator Kelly of Arizona told Margaret Brennan on CBS, we have reached critical levels in our munitions stockpile. There was some criticism whether or not he was talking about that, which had been delivered in a classified hearing. Senator Cotton on this program yesterday declined to comment on Senator Kelly's characterization, but he said, we've got what we need, and we need to build more faster. What's Senator Fisher say about our munitions stockpiles?
0: Well, first of all, I don't discuss what we hear in classified briefings. And as you know, Hugh, we have a number of those, especially as chairman of the Strategic Forces Subcommittee. I can have two or more a week on those. But what I would do is echo Senator Cotton's comments. Our adversary should not think that we are in any kind of perilous position. We have what we need to defend this country, to move ahead with the objectives that we currently are faced with, and we will continue on a path to produce more munitions for ourselves and our allies.
1: Now, President Trump, before he left for China today, Senator Fisher, said about Iran repeatedly, we're going to do this one way or the other. We can do it peacefully, or we can just resume, and then he implied combat operations. What do you think is more likely? Because I don't see the Iranians in any hurry to sit down with us in a serious way to repudiate nuclear weapons and export their enriched uranium. Do you?
0: I think they're stalling. I think they're stalling for as long as they can, and that's not something that we should accept. I agree that the president has taken action that was definitely needed. Iran is an existential threat to the United States. We needed to take out their navy. We needed to take out those mid-range ballistic missiles that they still have some, but they were continuing to build to kind of hide their nuclear program that they were building as well. I support continuing this operation until we make sure that they cannot move ahead anytime soon in achieving nuclear weapons or the capability for those platforms to be built that would reach our homeland.
1: Now, today, Senator Coons, this smart guy, been on the show a number of times. I like Senator Coons a lot. He said to Secretary Hegseth, you're piling up tactical wins but a strategic loss. And he was challenged on that by the Secretary of War. And I have to agree with Pete Hegseth. It's been 74 days. It's hard to say strategic anything, isn't it? Because it's 74 days. This could take months.
0: Oh, I think Senator Coons is playing politics. You know, again, what we hear from a lot of Democrats is in response to just who is our president right now. Our president is Donald Trump. They don't like that, and I think they will continue to make observations like that. They'll continue to snipe at anything they possibly can, and people need to understand that. Disappointing as it is, I just hope when our committee comes together, the Armed Services Committee comes together, and I'm also on Appropriations Committee, when those committees come together, we are able to work in a bipartisan manner, as we have in the past, so that we can meet the needs that we have in order to defend our country, to protect our national security.
1: The most important thing that the Congress does, and you're deeply involved in it, thanks for the time today, Senator Deborah Fisher, Republican of Nebraska, on both the probes and armed services. I appreciate the time very much. Stay tuned. Admiral Stavridis has got a new book, 2084, with Elliot Ackerman. I'm going to intro it in the next segment, and then I'll be joined by the Admiral and Elliot in segments 3 and 4. Don't go anywhere. It's about the coming climate wars in 2084, the name of the new thriller. Stay tuned.
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1: Welcome back, America. I'm Hugh Hewitt. Now, this is an unusual book interview because I'm doing the first part without the authors. The brand new book, 2084, is in bookstores now. Coming up after the break, Admiral James Stavridis, retired, is back on the Hugh Hewitt Show, as is Elliot Ackerman. Used to be a Marine. Oh, once a Marine, always a Marine. But they're both prolific authors. And I'll tell you about 2084 in a moment. First, let me begin the segment by reminding you, I'm asking everybody out there, whether you are well off or cramped right now for money, to make some contribution to our Angel Tree Camp Fund. We try and send 1,000 kids to camp every summer. That means I have to raise $200,000 because it's $200 a kid. And Prison Fellowship worked so hard to earn your trust and the trust of these young men and women, these boys and girls who have mom and or dad behind bars. They love their Angel Tree camp. It's their week away from whatever their circumstances are. Listen to Angela, one of their counselors.
9: They're withdrawn. They're just, their head is kind of dropped, no eye contact. By the second day in the afternoon, they're starting to smile. They're starting to trust. And by the last day of camp, some of them don't know how to express themselves. Some of them are crying. Some of them are hanging on to us that they don't want to leave.
1: So we don't want them to not be able to not want to leave. We want them to go and then not want to leave. The best way to contribute is at the banner at the top of HughHewitt.com. So I'm just going to leave it there. 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Be as generous as you can. Every year this audience steps up to take care of these kids whose mom and her dad are in jail and behind bars, and they love their weeks. All right, 2084 coming up. Admiral Stav and Elliot Ackerman. Let me read to you the first three pages, the setup of the book, A Brief History of the 21st Century through 2084. Like nature, geopolitics abhors a vacuum. The war between the United States and China in 2034 devastated each nation, upending a fragile world order based on their competition. By mid-century, both were trying to claw their way back to superpower status. Neither had succeeded. By 2054, civil conflict consumed the United States, stalling its forward momentum, while in China, a demographic time bomb detonated, and the fundamental imbalance between an unnaturally high number of males and a far smaller female population triggered a sociological collapse. Into that vacuum stepped two dynamic new powers, India and Japan. Those countries, rejuvenated by the advent of artificial intelligence and robotics, assumed positions of primacy. But it wasn't only India and Japan. Also, Brazil, Indonesia, and Nigeria, with huge populations and dynamic leaders, brought the global south into prominence. By the end of the 2050s, the balance of power in the world had shifted. Okay, so we're getting close to when the book begins. In the decade that followed, a new and powerful force began to make itself felt. It was not a nation, far from it. It was the Earth itself, a huge and tortured ecosystem that had never recovered from ecological abuses inflicted in prior decades, when the global community, vibrating between populist movements and economic excess, walked away from efforts to mitigate climate change. Massive storms, unlike those ever seen in recorded history, battered the planet in the 2060s and the 70s. A traditional hurricane season that once peaked between August and October had become a quaint, nostalgic, temporal boundary that no longer applied as storms came in unpredictable waves during the year. Sea levels rose globally, swamping hundreds of major cities, especially the megacities of Southeast Asia. Superstorms washed away coastline, hiving off entire landmasses in the global north and south. Wildfires and droughts struck in the mid-latitude nations clustered near the equator. By the late 2070s, an uninhabitable band circled the middle of the planet. Nations in this ever-widening band, Indonesia, Kenya, Nigeria, Brazil, Colombia, Ecuador, and others, saw a massive and sudden drop in the viability of their statehood, as their populations became suddenly unable to sustain basic economic activity. By the 2080s, this march of catastrophic events, each more terrible than the last, consumed the globe and threatened all of humanity. Penultimate paragraph. Economies that had risen in the 2050s now found themselves in the uninhabitable band. Indonesia, Nigeria, Brazil had all invested in highly capable militaries, constructed and maintained at great cost, but these had little utility in the face of such an implacable foe. Such relics of the previous decade of prosperity and economic growth seemed to mock the leaders of those nations. To the north, a weakened but still formidable United States and China entered an uneasy alliance full of mutual suspicion. But both countries felt that given the lingering costs of their earlier war, they were better in league with each other than operating alone. They had a name for themselves and those who would ally with them, the consortium. Meanwhile, the nations, devastated by the costs of a changing climate, drew closer together. They shared a common grievance, the excesses of the lands outside of their own uninhabitable band of countries. They began to discuss reparations and new lands for their peoples as their land masses became largely uninhabitable. In the capitals of Indonesia, Nigeria, and Brazil, clandestine plans were laid. They called themselves the reparationists, and the movement was rapidly approaching, the moment was rapidly approaching when they would need to use or lose their military power. A new world for their populations, fully one-third of the people on Earth, was the object of the Great Armada of 2084. That's the setup. I told the Admiral and Elliot that I would have to read the setup to make the interview at all understandable, but this is a combination of thriller, techno-military forward advance book, and, of course, science fiction. There has to be a little bit of science fiction, but nothing that is unimaginable. Everything itself is built upon steps that we can easily see unfolding over the next 60 years. When you've lived 60 years, you know that a lot changes in 60 years. So 2084, a novel of the climate war, is its subtitle. I really recommend it to you. And coming up, Elliot and the Admiral. I'm in the Relief Factor studio, so I want to remind you right now, Relief Factor, head over. I'm recovering from Genghis Kate and T-Rex Teddy and the other two, Flash and the Scholar, and I was out to with a legislator this morning. I said, I don't have pink eye. I got a thumb in the eye from T-Rex Teddy, and we had a good laugh about that. The Leaf Factor doesn't help that. 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I only got 2 miles in yesterday. I'll get 2 miles in today. I'll be on special report tonight, by the way. 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Keeps you in the game, whether you're a swimmer, a rower, or a runner, or you just have grandparents to play with, grandkids to take care of, that's what you do. 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Admiral Stavridis, Elliot Ackerman coming up right here on the Q Hewitt Show.
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1: 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Big talk. Welcome back, America. Hugh Hewitt. As you just heard me read, 2084 is the brand new bestseller from my two guests, Admiral James Stavridis, retired United States Navy. He was the Allied Supreme Commander of NATO. And Elliot Ackerman, longtime novelist, also Marine Corps veteran, a number of tours in Afghanistan and Iraq. They are both fine novelists. They are both fine writers of nonfiction, and they have combined on this trilogy, of which 2084 is the third book. Admiral Elliot, I just got done reading the preface to Set People Up. And so, Admiral, I'm going to throw the first one at you. When you jump from 2054 to 2084, you're kind of in that weird world of somewhere between science fiction and thriller. So how did you and Elliot figure out the leaps that you would make in science and technology to get here? Because it's a great... You've done it well, but it's hard to do.
14: First and foremost, we look at the modern world, Hugh, and so we're looking at what's happening in Ukraine. We're looking at what's happening in Iran, and you can see the edges of what is developing, because an awful lot of what we unpackage in the book is what will war look like in 2084. So point one, kind of look at the current world. Point two, both Elliot and I remain close with active duty military, our scientific community, our geopolitical input. We kind of factor that in. And then number three, it's a book about conflict, but it's really about humans in conflict. So we bring that empathy, I hope, to the book. You put those elements together, I think you get a snapshot of what 2084 could look like.
1: And, Elliot, I got to tell you, Admiral Stavridis taught me a lot about the climate change issue when he said he could sail his destroyer through places in the Arctic he could not previously do. That's kind of res gestae. The issue is decided. What did you make about the climate leaps you had to make here? How hard was it for you to imagine these?
15: Well, I think it's important in the way that climate factors into the world we've imagined in 2084 is it's long been said that geography is destiny when it comes to nations. But what climate is doing right now is it's changing the geography of the globe. I mean, we're seeing this up in the Arctic. We're seeing this right now with the conversations around Greenland. So we basically want to extrapolate out not only how the climate is going to change, but how those climate changes are going to change the fundamental realities about how nations interact with each other on the planet.
1: So back to you, Admiral. The big headache for an interviewer with 2084 is you can't give anything away. So I limited my question set to the first 40 pages on the theory that no one can get too mad at me if I throw a spoiler at them from the first 40 pages. So that's the setup. Now, with that said, I can clearly see this is Jacksonville survival coded. And so you're actually saving your hometown here, are you not?
14: I am. The Free Republic of Florida, in the vicinity of military Camp DeSantis, I think you can extrapolate that pretty clearly, but it's the northern part of the state that survives the rising sea levels, and that Free Republic of Florida is very involved in the alliances and the conflict that unfold. And one of my favorite characters is a kind of old-school Floridian Colonel TikTok, call sign TikTok Dundee, who plays a pretty pivotal role. So, yeah, there's plenty of native Florida inside baseball in the book.
1: And, Elliot, it's Marine Corps coded. Now, I married a Marine Corps colonel's daughter, and so I'm kind of Marine Corps coded as a civilian. But TikTok was a Marine, but then he went over to the dark side in the Taiwanese wars. How much can people figure out what's going on in the previous two books from reading 2084? Do you recommend that they start with 2034, then do 2054, and then go to 2084?
15: Yeah, 2084 is a standalone book, so you'll be able to absolutely enjoy it if you just want to pick it up off the shelf. But if you want to go deeper, you know, and the whole trilogy has been designed this way, it's character-based. So, yes, you know, Colonel TikTok Dundee, you know, Marine fighter pilot extraordinaire who made the decision to fly with the Floridians when they split off from the United States. But if you want to go all the way back to his lineage, you can see traces of him in the first book, 2034. So as much as we're dealing with, you know, like very serious themes, I mean, climate change, geopolitics, these are fundamentally books that are rooted in character and some pretty colorful ones at that.
1: So it's a merger of the thriller with sci-fi. No fantasy, no magic. It's all AI, supercomputing, and climate change. I'll come back and talk with Admiral Stavridis and Elliot Ackerman about 2084 after the break. You can go and order it right now at Amazon.com. All of you folks who are hooked on the first two, you'll love the third. And if you haven't done the first two, get those, but you don't have to. You can go and get 2084 if you just want a great look 60 years down the road. I'll be right back with the Admiral and Elliot right after this. Stay tuned.
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14: Welcome back, America. Hugh Hewitt with Admiral James Stavridis, retired United States Navy, and Elliot Ackerman. They are the co-authors of this 2084, the third book in their trilogy. Elliot, let me start with you. Yesterday, I listened to another Marine Corps veteran who runs School of War, Aaron McLean, talking to Nick Eberstadt about demographics. Demographics drive everything in China and the United States. China and the United States are allied in 2084. Did you guys dive deep into demographic trends when you decided to kind of set up the structure of 2084?
2: Yeah, you know, we absolutely did. And I think, obviously, you know, changing geography, changing geopolitics to make for some pretty unlikely bedfellows. So in the year 2084, we see that the United States and China, they form something called the Consortium. And the Consortium is an alliance that is pitted against the nations that have really been savaged by changing geography in the world, the reparationists. And what's really driving so much of the conflict in 2084 are immigration trends that just whole parts of the globe are no longer easily inhabitable. And the people who live there, you know, those demographic populations, they're shifting and they need places to live too. So we're looking not only how geography changes, but how migratory patterns change.
14: And so, Admiral, I think we can tell people without giving away too much. The book opens hard with a flotilla off of Old Florida or on top of Old Florida, which is underwater. There is no Key West. It's gone. And the flotilla has three groups of ships, three different combat concentrations, and they're threatening the consortium. You want to give people just a glimpse of the consortium and the reparationists?
9: I can. As Elliot said, U.S., China, that's the heart of the consortium. Think the industrialized North, if you will. And then from the South, the three lead nations are Brazil, Nigeria, and above all, Indonesia, which demographically have exploded but find their options pretty limited. So those are the combatants as the story explodes in front of you. And I don't think it gives anything away to say something that the reparationists, the Nigerians, the Brazilians, the Indonesians, what they want is Greenland. So in that sense, again, it ties back to events quite in the present day. But by 2084, Hugh, Greenland is going to be among the most arable areas of the world, possibly. And there's a scene late in the book where a woman is planting vineyards, planting grapes to make wine in Greenland. It looks pretty good if you're from the part of the world that's been largely, as Elliot says, savaged by the climate.
14: Admiral, when you get to be our ages, you start planning your retirement. I go to Maine when I can. You go to Canada. So I guess we're set up well for this climate scenario, aren't we?
9: We are way ahead of the curve on that one. But, Hugh, you and I are both going to live to 2084, so we'll be comparing notes up north then.
14: It's interesting in the Aaron McLean, Nick Eberstadt discussion this week in School of War, they say don't put a top limit on lifespan because it's increasing so dramatically. All right, Elliot, when you sat down with the Admiral to sketch this out, you had to come up with the reparationists. And you obviously, as the Admiral just said, you picked Nigeria, Indonesia, and what's the third one in the reparationists? Brazil. And the first, it's so dark and post-apocalypse in Brazil when we first come to Brazil. It's not a very inviting prospect to be equatorial, is it?
2: No, not at all. You know, we talk about in the book how there are really no longer storm seasons, that the equatorial regions have been hit so hard by recurrent storms that we stop naming them. We just start numbering them. So we're really, you know, projecting out, you know, these types of global trends. We're taking it one step further. We're saying how will literally just the geography of the world change, and what will happen when people can no longer live and nations can no longer exist on the terrain where they've been. And yes, it starts to look pretty apocalyptic, but we are an adaptive species, and you know, people are going to want to find new places to live, and that is going to be, we project, a major political crisis.
14: So Admiral, President Trump's on a plane headed right now to sit down with Xi Jinping. Should he take 2084 along with him and say, hey, General Chairman, we're going to be allies in 60 years. Let's get started now. You think it would work?
9: I think it's brilliant, and I hope he does it. And what we don't want him to do is to take the first novel, 2034, which is about a war between the United States and China with atomic bombs going off over Galveston and Shanghai. Let's keep that one back in the U.S. But this one, you bet, he can take it along.
14: So, Admiral, what happened to the carriers in the first flotilla that is down south, headed north towards North America, that isn't underwater? There aren't any carriers. What happened to the carriers?
9: Well, as we all know, again, looking at trend lines in the world today, it's going to be artificial intelligence, drones, cruise missiles moving at hypersonic speeds. I think lasers are going to be the real coin of the realm, robotics. You'll see all of that in the book. But carriers, not so much.
14: Elliot, what I did appreciate, again, I'm a civilian. I've just been around military culture for 45 years or so. And I like the fact that your military, across all these different countries, retain a great value in credentials that are earned, experience, and technology. Is that the way of all militaries that want to keep up, in your opinion?
2: I think absolutely. I mean, you know, a military is only effective with a meritocracy. And I think one of the through lines you see in 2084 is that even, you know, as we've seen the U.S. military change, we have the Free Republic of Florida, we see that a lot of the cultural touch points are still there across categories. So, you know, it's a story, yes, it's about climate, it's about the future of war, but it's about people and those institutions and how they endure. And one of those institutions is definitely not only the U.S. military, but the militaries of all the nations that are involved in this conflict that we imagine in 2024.
14: So, Admiral Fitching, Mrs. Hewitt wanted me to ask you, this is the last question. What about the other trilogy? She wants to find out what happened to your youngsters in World War II. When's that volume coming out?
9: That comes out in November. So the first book in that one, The Restless Wave, has done very well, early historical fiction, World War II. But you got to get the second volume coming out in November. But right now, I want people to think about 2084, think about the future. Then in the fall, we can think about the past.
14: It's all 2084. And Elliot, are you on to the next project already as well? You guys are hyper-productive. You put to shame all the writers I know.
2: Thanks. Yeah, I'm on to my next project as well, but you know, Tim and I have had a lot of fun doing this.
9: Yeah.
14: 2084 in bookstores everywhere. You heard me read it in segment two. It's a great, great series of hypotheses and setups. Go and enjoy it. It's the first read of the summer, I think. 2084 by Admiral Stav Riederson, Elliot Ackerman. Thank you, gentlemen. I'll be right back. America, stay tuned for the final segment of today's Hugh Hewitt Show.
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18: A benefits.
14: Welcome back, America. As I just said with the Admiral and Elliot, the President is on his way to China. Let's listen to one of the exchanges he had on the White House lawn before he began his trip, cut number 20.
17: What is going to be your red line to end the ceasefire for you? What will it take? So pull the plug.
18: Well, we're going to see, and we'll be thinking about it on the flight, and we'll be thinking about it for the next little while, but we've beaten their military very soundly. That's over with. The blockade is very effective. It's been 100% effective. And one way or the other, it's going to work out very well. It's going to work out very well. I think you're going to have so much oil, you're going to have a gusher of oil like you've never had before. So when oil goes up a little bit, I thought it would go up much more. If you go back 3-4 months ago, when we were contemplating, we assumed oil would go much higher. Yesterday it was at $99. And if you think about it, I would have taken that all day long, because it's very simple. Iran cannot have a nuclear weapon. They will not have a nuclear weapon. They know that. They've agreed to that. And then that's not what they said to me when it came to Fed. We don't play games. They're not going to have a nuclear weapon.
14: You know what? I have a column coming out in the Washington Examiner tomorrow, and I'll give you a sneak peek. It complements President Trump's messaging on that point. Over and over and over again, the strategic objective of the battle with Iran is that they cannot have a nuclear weapon. The column explains we need more on the why. He explains the what. The objective, over and over and over again, they can't have a nuclear weapon. More on the why. Let me now say, gas prices have gone up. Inflation was up 3.8%. 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Adam, thank you. Harley, thank you. Generalissimo, thank you. I'll talk to you all tomorrow on the next Hugh Hewitt Show.
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20: News this hour from Town Hall. I'm Keith Peters in Washington. President Trump is on his way to China for a summit with the country's President Xi Jinping. The American Enterprise Institute's Matthew Continetti says he expects the two leaders to talk about Iran and a whole lot more.
21: I do think AI will be part of the discussions. I think that Jimmy Lai and some of the other political prisoners, especially these Christian pastors like Pastor Jin, who have been imprisoned by the Chinese authorities, they should be on the table. And I think there's a shot that Jimmy Lai is released.
20: Continetti tells the Salem Radio Network that Xi Jinping is very sensitive about Jimmy Lai, in particular because of Lai's opposition to the Chinese Communist Party's takeover of Hong Kong. The Senate confirms President Trump's nominee to chair the Federal Reserve. Correspondent Bernie Bennett has more.
22: The Senate confirmed Kevin Warsh's nomination to a 14-year term on the Federal Reserve Board of Governors on Tuesday, teeing up a final vote to make the ally of President Donald Trump the central bank's next chair. The 51-45 vote was largely along party lines, with Senator John Fetterman of Pennsylvania, the only Democrat to vote in favor of Warsh, a former Fed governor and Wall Street banker. Warsh's nomination to be the central bank's chair for a four-year term requires a separate Senate vote, which is expected as soon as Wednesday. Bernie Bennett, Washington.
20: Marty McCary is resigning as President Trump's Food and Drug Administration chief. The surgeon and health researcher's tenure had drawn complaints from pharmaceutical executives, pro-life activists, and other Trump allies. The president said Tuesday that McCary was having some difficulty, but he's going to go on and he's going to do well. On Wall Street, the Dow up by 56 points, the NASDAQ dropped 185, the S&P 500 lower by 11. More on these stories at townhall.com.
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4: 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From Washington, I'm Keith Peters. An online learning system reaches a deal with hackers.
5: The company that operates the online learning system, Canvas, says it has reached a deal with hackers to delete the data they stole in a cyber attack last week that created chaos for many students. Instructure, the parent company of Canvas, hasn't provided any details of the deal, including whether a payment was involved. A hacking group named Shiny Hunters claimed responsibility for the breach. The data has been returned to Instructure, but the company says there is no way to know whether the data was erased for good. I'm Mike Hemp.
4: Denver airport workers initially missed a security breach by a 41-year-old man who scaled an 8-foot perimeter fence and crossed a runway where he was hit and killed by a Frontier Airlines plane. More on these stories available at townhall.com. From Washington, I'm Keith Peters.
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9: Morning, glory, and evening, grace, America. Hugh Hewitt, welcome to the Tuesday edition of the program. I got a lot to cover today. Of course, President's on his way to China. New developments in the Iran war with Israel, the United States, and the United Arab Emirates. I'll cover all that. But I got to start with Nick Kristof column in the New York Times, and to help me do that, I have Matt Continetti. Matt, of course, is a columnist for the Wall Street Journal. He is also the head of domestic policy studies at the American Enterprise Institute. He was not on the commentary podcast today where they discussed the Kristof column and a couple other pieces with Ruthie Bloom and others. But Matt, let me begin by asking, I assume you've read the Nick Kristof column that alleges widespread rape of prisoners by prison guards and by dogs in Israel as part of the system. It's a blood libel. Have you read it?
10: I've read parts of it, Hugh. I can't say I was able to stomach the whole thing. I was so disgusted and alarmed by the fact that it had been printed in the New York Times and received such a widespread response from Israel haters and anti-Semites around the globe. But this is just one of many instances where lies are spread about Israel and the Jewish people. You can go back to the first

0: second intifada, rather, at the beginning of this century, when it was alleged that Israeli soldiers had targeted a young Palestinian boy. It turned out to be completely a fabrication. You think about all of the accounts of the mass starvation, supposedly, in Gaza during the most recent war, the post-October 7th war. Those were fabrications. And this libel of genocide that's been put upon Israel, genocide of the Palestinian people, when, of course, nothing has taken place. It seems to me that every accusation against Israel is often a confession of wrongdoing by the part of those who would want to destroy Israel. And the greatest evidence of this, it seems, is that one day after that Nick Kristof report comes out, CNN reports on this widespread, rather very detailed study of the sexual violence perpetrated by Hamas after October 7th. So when it's an accusation coming from these anti-Israel types, it's more often than not a form of confession.
1: Now, Matt, what really shocked me about this, Nick has been a friend of the program for most of the 25 years I've been on the air. I've had him on dozens of times whenever he had a book come out, occasionally when he had a column. I considered him sort of an old guard Democrat liberal, but not crazy. That column is crazy. It also cannot be verified. If you can train up a half dozen to a dozen people to tell the same lie, outrageous though it might be, the idea of dogs trained to rape humans, it's so absurd. It's just so absurd. But you can't disprove it. It's an unfalsifiable proposition. How could the New York Times have allowed that to be printed? Why would Nick Kristof go for the bait?
0: Well, because I think a great many people are given to the most lurid fantasies and conspiracies about the state of Israel and the Jewish people. And let's not forget, we're living in a climate, Hugh, of conspiratorial paranoia. When you consider that, what, one in four Americans think that the White House correspondents' dinner attack on the president was staged, one in three people believe that one of the Trump assassination attempts has been staged, there's just this bent toward paranoid conspiratorial thinking that's, I think, aggravated by social media. But the point is this, is that the New York Times has very selective editorial standards, and that is they apply no editorial standards when it comes to Israel and the opponents of Israel. This is the same people that has lavished praise on this guy Hassan Piker in recent months, a person who's justified murder, who's justified theft, who, of course, is anti-Israel, wants to see the Jewish state gone. And yet he's being lionized by the New York Times, the same paper that prints Nick Kristof's scurrilous attack on the Israeli penal system.
1: I'm going to come back to Piker in a second because I have a proposition for you to explain. You got to have a universal theory to explain everything that's nuts out there. But first, you're familiar with the Dreyfus Affair, which was a invented conspiracy to finger a French officer who was Jewish at the turn of the 19th century. That was the first evidence of widespread anti-Semitism within the French military. Is that a good summary of it?
0: Yeah, I think so. And I mean, I think it was a sense of rising anti-Semitism in Europe more generally. The Dreyfus Affair there in the late 19th century became kind of the signature issue, the defining issue of the time about the place of Jews in European society, in institutions. And the Dreyfus Affair, of course, signaled kind of the turn that Europe would take toward authoritarianism and totalitarianism in the first quarter of the 20th century.
1: So I think that Nick's column is the Dreyfus Affair for our time. And I don't know who's going to write Jacques Hughes this time, but someone has to write that. And I don't know where it would come from, because the Dreyfus Affair took a good 10 years to unravel in its conspiracy. Now, it was invented by a crazy lunatic anti-Semite who had fallen for the protocols of the Elder of Zion. But I want to go into later in the program and talk with Admiral Stavridis and Elliot Ackerman about their book about climate war in 2084. And the analogy to climate collapse, what they're positing climate collapse over the next 60 years, intellect collapse. Hassan Piker's a dummy. And Nick Kristoff used to be a smart guy, and now he writes something that's just sheer stupidity. Do you think we're in a – and AOC is rooted about as a potential nominee for the Democratic Party, and she doesn't know anything. Are we in the age of intellect collapse?
0: It's so funny you mentioned that, Hugh. Before coming on today, I was reading Henry Kissinger's memoirs about his trips to China ahead of Trump's trip to China this week. And as I was closing the book, I was thinking, man, how far we've come from Henry Kissinger and Richard Nixon plotting out geopolitics with all these concepts, detente, linkage, right, triangular diplomacy, to, right, AOC at the Munich Security Conference embarrassing herself with her inability to answer simple questions about foreign policy. I will say this, though. If you're looking for the Jacques on the Kristoff piece, I urge everyone to look up Haviv Redigur's X post on this article, because it is just a devastating critique of Kristoff and the charges that Kristoff makes. And Haviv, who's a friend of the program, of course, is just a brilliant writer.
1: I'm glad he did that. He will be on Thursday. As per Kissinger and Nixon, I went to work for RN in 1978 out in San Clemente. And the first time I sat down with him, he sent me into the library adjacent to his office to get William Blake's Disraeli. And he said, I think it's around page 270. There's a quote, and he gave me the quote. His library was massive, and his recall of what was in his library was impressive. Do you think we've got very many intellects in the public sphere now, in the elected public sphere, like Nixon was?
0: I don't think we have as many as we did then. You know, it was something for Nixon to appoint as his chief foreign policy advisor, Henry Kissinger, a Harvard professor, and then in the first term to appoint as his chief domestic policy advisor, Daniel Patrick Moynihan, another Harvard professor, both of whom were kind of conservative in some ways, not so conservative in others. Nixon really, I think, enjoyed being around intellectuals because he was so bookish and he was so interested in ideas. We have people like that in American public life today, but not of the same caliber. There's just a difference, I think, in knowledge. Let's say that our vice president is coming out with his much-anticipated second book in a few months about his religious journey. We have a secretary of state who is just in Italy talking about the similarities between Spanish and Italian and saying that he's going to try to learn Italian to deliver a speech there his next trip to Italy. They're out there. Tom Cotton, of course, has a fiercely sharp intellect. They're out there,
1: so,
0: but they just need to be encouraged.
1: I think one of the reasons that Rubio is shooting up in the very early opinion polling about 2028 is that he's displayed that intellect. In an era of stupidity, idiocracy is everywhere. In an era of idiocracy, when you step forward, either with Vance's speech in Europe in 2024 or 2025 and Rubio's speech this year, people like that, Matt. I'm going to give you the last minute. I think the Kristoff piece is going to mark the New York Times. I don't know if it'll cost it its puzzle subscriptions or its cooking subscription, but I think it's going to mark it even worse than the Cotton op-ed explosion did of a few years ago. Agree or disagree?
0: I hopefully agree with you. I will say one last thing, Hugh, and that is in reference to climate wars and climate change, anti-Israel sentiment, anti-Zionism, has replaced the climate hysteria as the linking concept on the left. And that's bad, not only for supporters of Israel, ultimately it's very bad for the left and the Democratic Party.
1: You're right. It's going to ruin them. It's going to make them a party of cranks and conspiracy theorists that will be open to Dreyfus-level blowback when the facts come out. Matt Continetti, thanks. Hope to talk to you on Friday. Follow him on X at Continetti. Read him in the Wall Street Journal. 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
1: Welcome back, America. I'm Hugh Hewitt, joined now by Rich Lowry, editor of National Review. And I'm making Rich do a distasteful thing, which is to talk about the Nick Kristof column in the New York Times, the opinion pieces entitled The Silence That Meets the Rape of Palestinians. It is an absurd piece. It is absurd on its face. It's also disgusting in its details. And, Rich, you hadn't read it when I first got you on the line. I don't know if you had a chance to read it in between. It's so disgusting, I don't blame you, but it's a blood libel. How does it get past the New York Times editorial board?
12: Yeah, so the standard should be you publish stories that you can actually confirm that are true. And Kristof basically admits that he can't do that with regard to many of these stories, which are utterly fantastical. Reminds me a little bit of the child abuse hysteria in the United States having to do with daycare facilities in the 80s or 90s or whatever it was, where these kids just said things that just were impossible, but they were believed because it was part of the hysteria or for ideological reasons. And Zionist rapist dogs is really something worthy of the protocols of the elders of Zion and shouldn't be making it into what used to be at least our paper of record.
1: Yeah, the McMartin preschool was based upon, quote, recovered memories, and that was revealed to be a falsehood. Jewish space lasers, I think that might have been Marjorie Taylor Greene, and we all just kind of had about that. Then we had the Janet Cook. She invented, she's just a serial fabulist. There were other serial fabulists. That's not Nick Kristof. He's been a guest on this show a couple of dozen times. Not anymore. I'm done. But He wrote good book. What happens to people to break their brains and lose their standard? Because even if you heard this story 13 times, your internal clock would say, this is crazy stuff.
12: Yeah, well, when you want to believe a story, your standards go out the window, and you're guilty of over-credulity, which clearly seems to be the case here. Now, I don't doubt you, right, that there are Palestinian prisoners who are abused. Prisoners are abused in every prison system in the world, including, unfortunately, in ours. If your civilized societies, though, try to stamp it out and obviously don't encourage it, and I don't believe Israel does. But this is part of an ongoing campaign to delegitimize the Jewish state across every metric. First, it was mass starvation in Gaza. Remember that hysteria? New York Times also guilty of pushing bad information in that regard. And it was a myth. It didn't happen. Look, it was a difficult situation because there was an ongoing urban warfare started by Hamas, right? And could have been ended very quickly if Hamas had stood up and fought like regular soldiers and been, you know, wiped out in a day by Israel. But that's not what they did. They obviously hid with among civilians and civilian infrastructure. Now we have this. It's never going to stop. There's something about Jews that drives people crazy. I think there's a spiritual element to it. I think it's literally infernal, and this is just another symptom.
1: I do think it's infernal. I do think it reminds me of the Dreyfus affair. I just talked to Matt Continetti about that, the accusation against the French Jewish officer at the turn of the 19th century. He was unjustly sent to Devil's Island, later exonerated, served honorably in World War I. It was the work of anti-Semitic extremists within the French army. And usually this sort of stuff jumps out at you and you kind of see it, but I don't expect to see it in the New York Times. And I think it's a very alarming omen. Your colleague, whom I greatly admire, Charles C.W. Cook, always says, that's a non-falsifiable proposition. I can't argue with it. What Nick has done is string together a dozen non-falsifiable first-person testimonies, which reminded me of the Brett Kavanaugh testimony and the Clarence Thomas testimony. Non-falsifiable, that fell apart upon scrutiny, but we can't scrutinize these people. They're not under oath. They're not in a public hearing. I really am astonished the New York Times published this.
12: Yeah, so they're not coming to Congress to testify under oath, as you point out. Also, just the nature of this, and this was part of the allure of this kind of charge against Kavanaugh and Thomas, right, is once you've made the charge, that itself does a lot of the work for a lot of people. All they know is the headline. They hear the accusation. They don't look into it. They just kind of believe it and go on. So that's why Thomas is so excoriating, and then Kavanaugh, too, in their own defenses, because this is a libelous McCarthyite game just inherently.
1: Yeah, and there's – I don't know what to do with it except to tell everyone it's ridiculous, absurd, and it's done everything to demolish Nick Kristof's reputation as a good guy. He's a good guy for decades. You know, he goes to Africa. A Path Appears is one of his books. He and his wife are do-gooders. He wanted to run for governor in Oregon. And all of a sudden it collapses, and it does raise this question about anti-Semitism in America exploding. At what rate do you see it accelerating? You and I are... You're an Episcopalian, I'm a Catholic. We're not Jews, but we're both concerned by its sudden explosion.
12: Yeah, absolutely. And I think Matt is right. I heard the end of his interview with you where he's talking about this being the new organizing principle, making all the various factions within the Democratic Party cohere. Now, it's a problem on the right. We have a lot of influencers that are pushing this stuff. It's hideous, but we haven't seen it really get traction with office holders, with the mainstream of the Republican Party, but that's not true on the Democratic side. This has real traction. You have senators voting against aid to Israel. You have these out there candidates winning primaries. Maybe the next domino to fall will be the Michigan Senate primary. So this is deeply concerning. You at least have one political party compromised by this stuff, with perhaps the future of the other up for grabs.
1: Yeah, I had breakfast this morning with a Republican legislator, and I put forward the proposition the Democrats are collapsing into idiocracy, and they're stuck with AOC, who I don't think reads books. Do you think she reads books?
12: No, she doesn't read books.
1: No.
12: Why would she have time to read books? What is the evidence she's ever read a book?
1: And Gretchen Whitmer, who can't give a coherent answer in Munich. Gavin Newsom is not going to win the spelling bee either. What's happened to the political class?
12: Yeah, so this is the problem they have, right? Trump's standing is not great at the moment going into these midterms. But you look at that generic ballot, and depending on the polling poll you look at, it's not terrible for Republicans. And I don't think they're doing a lot that's right. It's just the Democratic Party's image is still in the toilet. They have not recovered from 2024. In fact, have declined more since then. And you look at potential standard bearers in 2028, and there are not many that you're inherently afraid of.
1: Now, exit question, Rich Lowry. I think the Iran war can be a political winner. It's a geopolitical winner. It has to be done. They can't have a nuke because they would use it. It's that simple. Do you think the president is making the argument they can't have a nuke, but do you think he's adequately making the argument why, which is because they're lunatics?
12: I think he is, to the best of his abilities. I think this is one of the things, like the state of the economy, where it just matters whether you what the fact is on the ground rather than what you're saying about it. So if he can conclude this, reopen the strait, get some sort of deal that's better than the JCPOA, even marginally so, and on top of that, you have the devastation you've wrought on the vote weapon systems in Iran, on their economy in Iran, such that it'll take them years to recover. I think that's a net benefit to our national security. But whether there's going to be a upside to it politically, I doubt. I think it's mostly avoiding downsides.
1: Okay, we disagree, Rich Lowry. I think Americans like winning conflicts, and if you can win, force the strait open, push the regime back on its heels, it'll matter in the fall. Rich Lowry, editor of National Review. Follow him at Rich Lowry on X. Follow me in the next segment of today's Hugh Hewitt Show.
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1: Welcome back, America. I'm Hugh Hewitt. President Trump is on his way to China. He gave a gaggle on the White House lawn before he joined Marine One and flew off to take Air Force One to the People's Republic. I'll come back to some of those quotes in a moment. I do want to tell you about our sponsor, Americans for Prosperity, and what they are running for you in this, the celebration of our 250th year as a free nation. 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The idea is to activate the citizenry in the way that Patrick Henry was activated in March of 1775 at St. John's Church in Richmond, Virginia, when he said, "Give me liberty or give me death," the way 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President Trump on the White House lawn before he left in Marine One, cut number 16.
20: Do you think he needs to intervene at all with the Iranians?
21: Do you think he can help in any way? No, I don't think we need any help with Iran. We'll win it one way or the other. We'll win it peacefully or otherwise. Their Navy's gone. Their Air Force is gone. Every single element of their war machine is gone. They've killed a lot of people. They've killed 42,000 people at least over the last month and a half. We win.
1: And he continued, cut number 17.
21: To discuss, I wouldn't say Iran is one of them, to be honest with you, because we have Iran very much under control. We're either going to make a deal or they're going to be decimated. So one way or the other, we win. We're going to be talking with President Xi about a lot of different things.
1: But he continued, cut number 18, about Iran.
21: And they'll either do the right thing or we'll finish the job. They're either going to do the right thing or we're just going to finish the job.
1: Pretty easy to understand. They're going to do the right thing, turn over the uranium, absolutely repudiate attachment to nuclear weapons, stop killing people by the tens of thousands, or they'll finish the job. The American military, the Israeli military, and the United Arab Emirates. Now, one more cut from the lawn, cut number 19.
21: We're working incredibly. If you go back to just before the war, for the last 3 months, inflation was at 1.7%. Now, we had a choice. Let these lunatics have a nuclear weapon. If you want to do that, then you're a stupid person, and you happen to be. I mean, I know you very well. Anybody that wants them to have a nuclear weapon is a stupid person. So we said we're going to take the greatest stock market in history, and we're going to go down a little bit. And actually, that turned out to be incorrect, because our stock market is now at the highest point in history, which frankly surprised a lot of people. It's a very simple message. Iran cannot have a nuclear weapon, and they won't have a nuclear weapon. And that's 100%. The Navy is gone. Their Air Force is gone. Their anti-aircraft is gone. Their radar is gone. Their leaders are gone. They're all gone. Iran will not have a nuclear weapon.
1: Very good messaging. They're not going to have a nuclear weapon. By the way, the Dow is up today, but the market is mixed. NASDAQ and S&P down. Let me tell you about our Angel Tree annual drive. Time to send kids to camp for the summer. Kids whose dad is in jail, whose mom is in jail. Sometimes both parents are in prison or jail. And usually summer camp isn't in their plans unless they connect up with an Angel Tree volunteer, and unless Angel Tree raises enough money from the good people of the country and of this audience and other audiences like it, that every year we send thousands of kids to camp. Give a listen to Angela talk about the impact on these kids.
0: They're withdrawn. 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Some of them are crying. Some of them are hanging on to us that they don't want to leave.
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21: And they'll either do the right thing or we'll finish the job. They're either going to do the right thing or we're just going to finish the job.
1: Welcome back, America. That was President Trump leaving for China today on the White House lawn. They're either going to do the right thing, meaning Iran, or we'll finish the job, meaning a resumption of combat. I'm joined by David Drucker, Chief Political Analyst over at the Dispatch. David, right now, I believe the Iran war in most public opinion polling is very unpopular. I also believe right now doesn't matter. What matters is how it is by the time voting opens up in October. You agree with my assessment of that?
24: Well, it always matters more once the voting begins, and I guess we could look at early voting. You're correct there to note, Hugh. Some of this voting will get underway in October, not November.
1: And so I'm not worried. A lot of sky is falling. Republicans are worried about the numbers. I'm not worried. You got to win the war, though. David, what is your take on the redistricting wars, assuming for the moment the same number of people turn out in the same districts and they vote the same way as they did in 2024? Who's winning? Those are big assumptions. I realize that. But who's winning in the redistricting
24: wars? I think, you know, I've thought about this, Hugh. I haven't written about it yet, but I think that the better way to look at this, or the way to look at this, is that the Republicans have a very threadbare majority. It's less than a handful of seats. And that would mean that you don't need some big blue Democratic wave for Democrats to take control of the House of Representatives. It's sort of the reverse of what was going on in 2022, where Republicans didn't need to win a lot of seats to take back the House, and they didn't win that much, but they won enough to take back the House. And so, you know, now when we're looking at the majority, I think, you know, I'm waiting to get to a place where I can add up the number of safe seats versus safe seats, what that majority looks like in theory, even though those seats are still somewhat contested, and then what are the true number of toss-ups. I'd say that obviously anytime you can put yourself in a position to increase your majority, which redistricting for now for Republicans appear to have appears that that's what it has done, then you're going to be in better shape than you were. Is it going to be enough to withstand a wave or even a decent sized swell? Probably not, but nothing is certain in politics, and so you do everything you can to maximize your position.
1: Now, I think that's the cook. Political report, which is always kind of right down the middle, that right now they say worst case for Republicans, they have improved in two districts. Best case for Republicans, they've improved in 12. I don't know how they get to those numbers, because it ought to be the same. Either they've increased the Republican registration or the Trump voter registration in each of it. But generally speaking, more districts have been impacted by Republican efforts to redraw than have been impacted by Democrat efforts to redraw because of the Virginia map. That fair assessment?
24: Well, it's not just the Virginia map. It's the Calais decision out of New Orleans, right? So that allowed Louisiana to redo its map to boost Republican seats by one. And that ruling has allowed other states in the South where seats were subject to the Voting Rights Act to redraw maps. So we're seeing that in Tennessee and I think possibly Alabama. And we might see it elsewhere. And so you combine that with the what happened in Virginia with the state Supreme Court throwing out the net gain. I think it would have been a net gain of 4 for Democrats. And that, you know, that helps boost Republican margins. Again, I don't, just given the size of the majority to begin with was so threadbare, don't know that it's going to be enough, but it is going to create a margin that is bigger than what the majority appears today. And it's going to mean that the minimum gain for Democrats to win back the House naturally goes up.
1: If it is a blue wave, I also want to caution my Republican listeners, if it is a blue wave in 26, that means the states that take uniparty control, both houses of the state house, except Nebraska, which is unicameral, and the governorship, they can write the maps again. We're in an era of maximum partisanship. Like, you're fully employed, David Drucker. This is your thing. You're fully employed for as long as you want because we are in the middle of partisanship time.
24: Well, I just don't think it'll be interesting to see what happens here, but I don't know that this is going to go away anytime soon until sort of a fever subsides, right? Because there are some states that maybe didn't have time to do things this time around that'll look back on how, you know, this went, and they'll do things in 28. We have reapportionment in 30, then people will be looking to mess with that in 32. Eventually, the fever will subside. When that happens, I don't know, and it also just depends on who's in charge and what the majorities look like. What I always caution people is that, you know, every 10 years, let's just take this mid-decade stuff out. Every 10 years is reapportionment, and usually by the end of the 10 years, you've seen the political character of a lot of the districts change such that they're not as safe as they once were. And so, you know, there is that to take in mind. I mean, Hugh, how many times we lived through, you know, there was a permanent Republican majority coming out of 04. There was a permanent Democratic majority coming out of 08. Nothing is certain. These things always change.
1: Have you asked anyone yet? Have you done the reporting on how AI is going to impact redistricting? They don't have to use race anymore. They shouldn't. It's unconstitutional. You can use partisanship, but that's not a great reliable indicator anymore. AI ought to be able to use shopping data, right? It ought to be able to pick up all the indicators of R or D and perfect them for whoever has drawn the map.
24: Yeah, look, I haven't asked anyone that specific question, but I've been thinking about it. And we're so now advanced that, you know, you're going to have to replace the word gerrymander with something else, because they probably can draw maps with districts that are W's or Q's or, you know, infinity symbols and just overlay them, because these computers, you know, even now have been able to basically, you know, put my neighbor in one district, me in another district, and my neighbor to the other side in a third district. I mean, that's how refined these things have gotten.
1: Yeah, they can cut cul-de-sacs in half. I do think it's going to be fascinating, and you're right. Gerrymandering is as old as the Republic, Elbridge Gerry, and we can, however, go from red and blue to one and two. I hadn't thought about that. That's a good article. Are you going to write that?
24: I might.
1: Yeah, that's a very good article, David Drucker. Follow him in the Dispatch. Follow him on X, David M. Drucker. The maximum partisanship age in which we are embarked isn't going to end anytime soon, and neither will the employment demand for people like David Drucker know what they're talking about. Thank you, David. I'll be right back, America. Stay tuned.
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7: In 382.
8: Welcome back, America. I'm Hugh Hewlett, Secretary of War Pete Hegseth, testifying before a joint committee of Congress on the budget today. I had a lot of interesting things to say. Cut number three is Secretary Hegseth on paying the military.
9: The $1.5 trillion budget will ensure that the United States continues to maintain the most capable military in the most complex of environments. Not to mention, however, that this budget also includes a historic troop pay increase, 7%. That builds on the pay increases that Congress has given in previous years. And the budget eliminates all poor or failing barracks. Quality of life for our troops is front and center in this budget.
8: By Secretary Durbin said we had attacked Iran. Cut number six.
9: As it pertains to, I actually didn't get a chance to reply to Senator Durbin, who said that Iran was attacked by us. I would take issue with that. For 47 years, we've been attacked by Iran, and they've been lying to pursue a nuclear weapon, and
10: Absolutely.
9: President Trump had the courage to do something about it.
8: And then he had an exchange with Senator Chris Murphy, cut number 8%
11: of their missile capacity had been destroyed. This public report says it's only 30%. Can you give us an answer as to what the real number is?
9: I mean, I would answer the same way as the chairman.
11: Not talking to this committee about the damages.
9: Not validating leaked information that could be wrong or not wrong. Why would I validate what people
11: what
9: may
11: the
9: leak
11: is.
9: Or not leak?
11: This is
9: not a classified
11: well, you
9: thing.
11: Said
9: we don't talk about those things. And
5: Senator
9: you like
5: Murphy.
9: To talk about them on TV. We don't talk about them here.
5: I would perhaps.
8: And then a back and forth with Senator Chris Coons of Delaware, Democrat, cut number 9.
9: Nuclear program, which we knew came with threats and branches and sequels.
12: My concern, Mr. Secretary, is that you've achieved a series of tactical successes,
9: but are on the verge of a strategic loss because we are now negotiating.
7: Just think it's so foolish.
9: Here we are in a committee in the United States Senate, 74 days in, and you're talking about strategic loss. We have the ability to defeat a 47-year threat of a pursuit of a nuclear weapon. We have more leverage than we've ever had. We've had incredible battlefield successes, and you're talking about a strategic loss?
7: Mr. Secretary,
9: disingenuous questions.
7: This is how you undercut efforts
9: that could otherwise and are otherwise
7: I am not
9: very
7: your
9: effective.
7: Enemy, sir. I am not.
8: Not a good look, Senator Coons. Not a good look. 74 days in, they've been attacking us for 47 years. Lindsey Graham. 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I'll be right back. 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
10: News this hour from Town Hall. I'm Keith Peters in Washington. A Republican redistricting effort in South Carolina has failed after an initial vote in the state Senate fell short.
12: President Donald Trump had urged South Carolina to redraw its U.S. House map ahead of the November elections. The state House had previously voted in favor of letting lawmakers return after the regular session ends this week to consider redistricting. But the Senate also had to approve taking up redistricting. The 29-17 vote failed with just 2 votes short of the 2-thirds needed. I'm Lisa Dwyer.
10: President Trump is on his way to Beijing for a meeting with Chinese leader Xi Jinping. The American Enterprise Institute's Matthew Continetti hopes President Trump and Xi discuss arms control when they meet.
13: I think we need to have some type of dialogue on strategic arms with China. I think that's one reason why we can't continue down the Cold War pattern of just simply engaging in arms control with the Russians. In the new world where China is a rising nuclear power, they have to be included as well.
10: Continetti made his comments to the Salem Radio Network. Prosecutors have filed criminal charges against the operator of the ship that crashed into Baltimore's Francis Scott Key Bridge, leading to the deaths of 6 construction workers in March 2024. The FBI's Jimmy Paul says the Key Bridge collapse was preventable.
14: We know, as is laid out in this indictment, the collapse should never have happened. As alleged, the bridge was struck and collapsed because those who were responsible for the ship's operation deliberately cut corners at the expense of safety.
10: On Wall Street, the Dow up by 56 points, the Nasdaq dropped 185, the S&P 500 lower by 11. More on these stories at townhall.com.
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0: I'm Geffen Coolball.
1: Memphis Grizzlies forward Brandon Clark was found dead Monday at a home in the Los Angeles area. He was 29. News and analysis at townhall.com. From Washington, I'm Keith Peters. The Beatles are returning to one of their iconic sites with a new fan experience in London.
2: AppleCore, the company founded by the Beatles, will open a seven-floor attraction at their early headquarters in 2027. The building is where the album Let It Be was recorded, and the rooftop, the site of the Beatles' last public performance. Fans will have access to the venue. In the meantime, both Paul McCartney and Ringo Starr have expressed excitement about the project. Jason Walker reporting.
1: The well-known film critic and journalist Rex Reed has died at 87. A publicist said he passed away Tuesday at his Manhattan home after a short illness. Reed was a prominent voice in cultural criticism for over six decades, writing for the New York Observer and publishing eight books. More on these stories at townhall.com. I'm Keith Peters in Washington.
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5: 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Thank you. Morning, glory, and evening grace, America. I'm Hugh Hewitt. Welcome to Hour 2 of today's program. I do want to warn parents, if you've got smalls or younger people in the back seat of the car and you're driving around, I'm going to talk about the Nick Kristof column and its very grave allegations against Israel. They're wildly improbable. They're anti-Semitic in the extreme, and they're gross. And they raise issues you may not like watching the Clarence Thomas hearings or the Brett Kavanaugh hearings where they were smeared. Only Nick Kristof engages in a blood libel against Jews. And so I'm going to talk about that in a moment, but I want to give you a moment to turn off the car or make sure that kids are out of the room. I'll use that moment to actually take the relief factor, which I was supposed to take last hour, but I had left my Trader Joe's water off of the desk, and so I went and got it during the break, and I have my relief factor right here, and so I'm about to take it right now, which I did. At the top of the hour, I very rarely do it at the top of the hour. I normally wait until the middle of the hour or the bottom of the hour to tell you about relief factor. But since I didn't take it last hour, it's as close to the first hour as I can get, which is the first segment of the second hour. And I do take relief factor every day because it makes me feel good. It keeps me in the game, whether it's 2 miles last night or 4 miles tomorrow or 8 miles. We're driving a long way on Saturday, so that's going to be the back problem. And I'm still recovering from being beat up by T-Rex Teddy and Genghis Kate for 2 days over the weekend. So I'm recovering because of relief factor. But I tell you, you ought to give it a try. 3-week starter pack. $19.95. All I have to do is call

800, the number 4, and the word relief. You'll get this bag. It's a 3-week supply. That's less than a dollar a day to try it. 3 packets a day for the first week, 2 packets a day for the second week. Then you're like me on a packet a day for now more than 13 and a half years. And it works. It really does work. You ought to give it a try. Get rid of those minor aches and pains. Now to the Nicholas Kristof piece. Nicholas Kristof wrote a column yesterday in the New York Times alleging that the Israeli penal system had systematized rape of their female and male prisoners, systematized it, and that they had trained dogs to rape men and women. I'm not going to read his disgusting column. It's way too long. I don't know what's happened to Nick Kristof. Anti-Semitism has burned up his brain. He used to be a very normal person. You know, center left, nice guy. Came on the program a lot. Now he's lost his mind and has given in to Dreyfus-level anti-Semitism. I want to read you instead the reply by Brittany Bernstein in the National Review today. Columnist Nicholas Kristof published an explosive report in the New York Times on Monday about Israel's alleged use of sexual violence against prisoners as organized state policy. That's a quote. The piece makes several grave claims about conditions in Israeli prisons, including about the alleged, including about the alleged use of trained dogs to rape prisoners. But media watchdogs have now raised questions about the integrity of the sourcing in the reported opinion column, which relies predominantly on claims from the, quote, Euromed Human Rights Monitor and several individuals with checkered backgrounds, quote, there is no evidence that Israeli leaders order rapes, Kristof acknowledges, but in recent years they have built a security apparatus where sexual violence has become, as the United Nations report put it last year, one of Israel's standard operating procedures and a major element in the ill treatment of Palestinians. He goes on to cite a report from the Euromed Human Rights Monitor, that's not the UN, by the way, that concluded that Israel employs, quote, systematic sexual violence that is, quote, widely practiced as part of an organized state policy. But Euromed's bias is obvious. It has, quote, documented links to Hamas and a long record of extreme unverified accusation against Israel's, according to Honest Reporting, a pro-Israel media watchdog. Those unfounded accusations include that Israel was stealing organs from the bodies of dead Palestinians, that Israeli soldiers were executing patients in cold blood at Al-Shifa Hospital, and perhaps most notably, that Israeli forces have trained dogs to rape prisoners. While Euromed first published this claim about dogs in 2024, the group issued a report last month containing new detainee testimony making the same allegation through the same unverified methodology. Eli Kowatz writes in his own criticism of the Kristof piece. And canine behavior expert Michael S. Gold tells National Review that the suggestion that dogs could be trained to rape prisoners is, quote, absurd. I've trained dogs to do a lot of things in my life, but no, that's absurd, said Gold. I began working with dogs in 1982 as one of the first members of the New York City Police Department's canine unit. Later went on to become a canine forensics expert and consultant. Quote, it's absurd for many reasons. The sexual instincts of dogs, their anatomy, the actual physical concept of it. Could you train a dog to bite someone in their genitals? Of course you can, he said. But he added that dogs don't stand erect, don't have the instincts or the trainability to rape a person, never mind on command. The Times did not respond when asked for comment on the apparent holes in Kristof's reporting. The Times account on X did respond to a post suggesting that top editors are considering retracting the column, saying there is no truth to this at all. Kristof, quote, traveled to the region to report firsthand on story of Palestinians who suffered abuse, and his article collects accounts in the victim's own words, backed by independent study, said Charles Statlander, as in the statement posted on X. Kristof, for his part, defended his reporting in a post on X, saying, to those who say that canine rape is impossible, despite the many Palestinians who have described it, I note that at least 3 different medical journal articles discuss rectal injuries in humans from anal penetrations by dogs. Sigh. The dog rape claim first picked up steam after it was amplified by Shael Ben Ephraim, the former academic and Zionist-turned-whistleblower who has recently trafficked in anti-Israel conspiracies, left UCLA in 2020 after multiple sexual harassment allegations, including one involving a minor. His claims were later picked up by Electronic Intifada, Owen Jones, and Novara Media.
but the media outlets failed to mention that Ben Ephraim has himself acknowledged the dog rape claims were not verified. It's absurd. It's all absurd. It's idiotic. It's moronic. And I don't know what broke the brain of Nick Kristof. Been a guest on this show many, many times over 25 years. Never again. This is disqualifying. It's like, why have you never heard Marjorie Taylor Greene on this show? Because Jewish space lasers don't exist. All right? There's just... It's like saying the protocols of the Elder of Zion have merit. No, they don't. They're made up by the Russian the Tsarist secret police in order to justify pogroms back before the Soviets. Seth Mandel writes a commentary today, a long essay on the end of our illusions. And we really have got to come to the end of illusions about anti-Semites. They're sick in the brain. And when anti-Semitism appears suddenly and everywhere in a society from east to west and north to south, in demographics that are not typically associated with it, like Nick Kristof, and organs that would previously be repulsed by it, like the New York Times, we've got a problem in our hands. Same kind of problem that the Dreyfus Affair foreshadowed in all of Europe, as Matt Continetti said, which is over at my YouTube channel, and I urge you to like and subscribe to my YouTube channel. If you go there, if you're watching on the Salem News Channel, Matt Continetti opened the program today, and we talked about the fact that the Dreyfus Affair foreshadowed the rise of anti-Semitism across Europe and then culminated, of course, in Hitler's Germany and the crazed lunatic assertions in Mein Kampf, followed by the despotic tyranny of the Holocaust. And it went away for 50 years. Then it slowly began to make its way back in the decolonial narrative that Franz Fanon popularized in the wake of the Algerian Civil War. I'll talk with Aviv Gur about that. Apparently Aviv, Matt told me about this, has a response to Kristof on X, which I haven't read yet, which I will go and read. I'm just here to tell you that Nick's piece, so the silence that meets the rape of Palestinians, it's silence because it's absurd, and the sound you hear is laughter at Nicholas Kristof. Laughter. If you give in to lunatic conspiracy theories, it's a page out of the book that we saw with Clarence Thomas and with Brett Kavanaugh. Lurid tales that cannot be proven, cannot be corroborated, but cannot be falsified because they are not specific to time and place. They don't allege witnesses. And maybe it's the lawyer in me. Maybe it's my legal training. Maybe it's because I've taught lawyers for 30 years how to distinguish garbage from allegations that might have some merit, how to discern a convoluted and confused account from that which is made up. It's not television. It's not movies. It's simple logic. Patterns repeat. People have giveaways. People have tics. This is just pure, unadulterated Jew hatred. Now, they're directing it at Israel, but it spreads everywhere. And I can't encourage you to listen to the commentary podcast today. It's so gross. It has to be gross. Nicholas Kristof put a gross thing out there yesterday in the New York Times with 14 million subscribers. Number one, don't subscribe to them. I don't. I stopped because they lost their minds a long time ago. But the Democratic Party is infected with this. Elite opinion is infected with this. It's a disease. It's an insane in the brain virus. It originated, by the way, in recent times in Iran, and it spread to the West Bank, and it spread to Gaza, and it's driving a lot of the violence in the world. Resist it. Keep your mind clear of fever dreams. I'll be right back with Lilacs. Stay tuned.

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5: Do you think he needs to intervene at all with the Iranians?
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5: in any way?
6: No, I don't think we need any help with Iran. We'll win it one way or the other. We'll win it peacefully or otherwise. Their Navy's gone. Their Air Force is gone. Every single element of their war machine is gone. They've killed a lot of people. They've killed 42,000 people at least over the last month and a half. We win.
4: We'll win it either peacefully or otherwise. Lilacs is here. Lilacs, which you can find at jameslilacs.substack.com, joins us from Minneapolis in Minnesota. James, you think we're going to win it peacefully or some other way?
7: Some other way, I think. I'm not exactly sure what peacefully winning it looks like. I'm not exactly sure who we're talking to. I know that I have one metric. If the mullahs are around at the end of it, then we didn't win. I'm sorry, but that government has to go. It no longer has to be the guys looking at the well to see if the 12th imam is going to hop out. Those guys have to go. I don't care if it's the Shah. I don't care if it's some, you know, somebody we install or some domestic political position. But the imams, the mullahs, they've got to go.
4: The theological fanatics are the problem, and the answer is they've got to go, and I agree with that. That is regime change, and I don't think I started out there, but they are crazy. They were crazy before, and they're crazy now. And so they're the problem, and they've got to go. Now, James, the second problem is they are anti-Semitic in the extreme in Iran, and death to Israel, death to the United States is their theology. Apparently, Nick Kristof of the New York Times, who for decades I've had on this show, I thought of him as an old-fashioned center-left liberal of good heart and repertorial chops. And then he unleashes this 4,000-word, the silence that meets the rape of the Palestinians. Have you read it yet?
7: I've read portions of it, yes.
4: What do you think of it?
7: It's nonsense. Within probably, I don't know, an hour or so after the piece was published, a couple of things happened. And it shows what the new media environment that we live in. In the old days, somebody would have come out with something like that, and it would have been a Time magazine story. It would have been sitting in the dentist's office for everybody to read. It would have been part of the media firmament. It would have been widely disseminated. Now, it shows up not as a news story, mind you, but as an opinion story. It shows up online, and the first place a lot of people see it is when it gets debunked. And it gets debunked by people who know the Middle East and who know the actors involved and are able to say, well, actually, this guy, this is what he said. This is what he does. This is what he was accused of, and lays out for you exactly all the things that Kristof declined to add to the piece. So while I read part of it and I'm looking at this, I was able, thanks to X, thanks to Elon Musk, to be able to see an almost real-time dissection of the piece that led me to believe that this was a fabulous nonsense. And it made me wonder why. And again, it's the searching and the grasping and the trying to find some reason to be legitimately anti-Semitic is one of those strange things that people see, that seems to animate the culture today on both sides. So, yeah, I mean, does this rise to the level of the Dreyfus affair? You know, probably not. But I did see a lot of jacques from a lot of people on Twitter almost instantly. And that's good. Now, if everything in the piece is shown to be true, and he can back it all up, then Twitter is where it's going to play out. That's where we're going to see the argument take place.
4: The media environment into which it dropped had furrows plowed in it for years by the Abu Ghraib photos,
7: yes,
4: which are the real scandal that really did happen, yes, and we did abuse prisoners, and we paid the price, by the Clarence Thomas hearings and by the Brett Kavanaugh hearings and by the Me Too movement. And that all kind of creates a media environment in which if you can find 12 people who may or may not have communicated with each other, but there's no way to check their story and there's no other reporter involved and there's no B team checking it because it's in the opinion section, apparently you can publish anything, James, in the New York Times.
7: That is extraordinary. I mean, even though I worked in opinion, I've been an opinion in newspapers all of my life. I was never an actual factual reporter where I had to do the hard leg work of getting quotes and the rest of it. When I would meet young journalists and I would tell them, you know, the thing to do when you go out there in the field is make sure you get the quote that you want so you don't have to make it up later. And they would look at me stunned and I would have to tell them, I'm kidding. Always be truthful. But opinion is different. Opinion you can shade, opinion you can give your arguments, but what Kristof did, even though it was an opinion piece, it's factually grounded. And so I don't know how there aren't, as the New Yorker used to say, levels and levels and levels of fact-checking, or whether or not it's just become so underpopulated at that place that they haven't got the means or the opportunity or the manpower to do it. But I'm surprised it got out, and I'm going to be interested to see what the response is going to be of the New York Times.
4: I was for 7 years an opinion columnist for the Washington Post. Every column for the Post, and there were hundreds, was fact-checked. Every one. And if I couldn't defend something, if I couldn't point to something that backed me up, if I was making an assertion of fact, it got dropped from the column. I mean, I could say I like Donald Trump, I don't like Donald Trump. That's pure opinion. But if I said Donald Trump appeared in Pittsburgh 3 times in the campaign for, I have to prove that. And I just don't understand how you can get away with this stuff.
7: No, and the thing is, any journalist will know this, opinion or otherwise. The most mortifying emotion you can have is that sluice of dread that shoots up your esophagus the moment you realize that you've got something wrong. You don't want to get it wrong. First of all, your boss is going to be staring at you. Secondly, there's going to be a correction in the paper, and nothing makes you just shrivel into a prune of failure than a correction. And I've had a few in my days, and you do anything to avoid them. You check, you look, you read, you stuff. So, again, maybe there's a certain amount of hubris that attends at a particular level where you just say, I am a columnist for the New York Times, ergo, I say what I wish. I don't know. But it seems to me that, we'll see. Anyway, it's going to be forgotten in a week or so because we'll be talking about UFOs or
8: I don't know because it's peak anti-Semitism in America. We've got a lot of Jew haters in America, and they've been around for a long time. They were mostly on the crank, right?
7: Yeah, but it's not being seen through that lens. I don't think so. You can say this isn't about the Jews. It's just simply about Zionists and the behavior of some people in Israel. It's not about, could have been anybody. We're always told that Israel is a multicultural state. How do we know that there aren't Muslims who are abusing these people? So, I mean, they've got, I'm not saying that's true. I'm just saying they have cover if they want to go that route.
8: The Jewish space lasers. Do you remember that story?
7: Oh, absolutely, absolutely.
8: Marjorie Taylor Greene.
7: You know,
8: right?
7: their ability to control the weather, Jewish space right. lasers, and you know all the other things. Right.
8: And we instantly knew they were idiocracy. We instantly knew they came from right. nowhere. How come we don't instantly right. know that dogs trained to rape people? It's just idiocracy.
7: Because it may not be true specifically in this instance, but to the people who want to believe it, it's generally true. If you believe that your enemy is a dehumanized monster, that they will do absolutely anything, that they'll get in German shepherds, and isn't that ironic, to perform their torture, they'll believe this. So it didn't happen to this guy, but we know what they're capable of because we have seen the film. Well, no, you've seen the AI, you've seen the story, you've seen the rest of it. If you have the mindset where you've conflated Israel's Zionism, Jewishness, all into the modern-day Nazi equivalent of committing genocide because of Gaza, which apparently Israel just did for no reason in the world, then, yeah, you're going to believe anything. You're because you, in the words of Fox Mulder, you want to believe.
8: You live in one of the hothouses of idiocracy, and I don't think it's getting better. You might want to move to the burbs, James. I know you went downtown. You may want to move to the burbs.
7: I am in the burbs. I am in the burbs now. I'm in Edina, Minnesota, the burbiest suburbs, my brother.
8: Oh, you are? Oh, okay. Well, welcome to suburban Minnesota. Time for you to get out of the city. I'm glad to hear that. Lilacs can be read at jameslilacs.substack.com. Thank you, James. I'll be right back.
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8: Greens. Welcome back, America. I'm Hugh Hewitt. There was a hearing on the Hill today on the Department of Defense budget and, of course, the battle with Iran. Chairman of the Joint Chiefs of Staff, General Dan Kane, accompanied Secretary of War Pete Hegseth. Here is General Kane talking with North Dakota Senator John Hoeven. Cut number one.
17: Is it possible to keep that stranglehold on with the blockade, even though, you know, the tyrants, the IRGC, won't give up right away and secure the Strait of Hormuz while we continue to put that pressure on them for a result that can work for this country and the world and that's enforceable? And I'd like you to give me some more color on that, both you gentlemen.
18: Sure, I'll take a moment here and talk about pressure. And what you're really alluding to is what the entirety of the interagency is working on. With a hat tip toward Secretary Bessent, Secretary Rubio, and the rest of the interagency, the totality of total pressure, which the military element is just one component on, is what the regime in Iran is feeling right now. And I think there's no shortage of ability to hold that pressure. The decision on for how long to hold that pressure is, of course, a political one and within our civilian leadership. But I would highlight that they are absolutely feeling that pressure, not just from the blockade, as the Secretary talked about, but the continuation of sanctions that Treasury and others have put on there. And we retain a range of military options.
8: He and Secretary Hegseth continue to be grilled. I've got more tape here. But since I said grilled, that's my transition to BestHotGrill.com, our great sponsor, BestHotGrill.com, the maker of the Solaire Infrared Grill, right for any size backyard, right for any size of grilling need. 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
19: By supercharging our industrial capacity and transforming how the department does business, we are restoring American commercial dominance at a pace unseen in generations, transforming the defense industrial base from the broken, slow-moving systems of the past. We have flipped the Pentagon acquisition process from a bureaucratic model to a business model, decisively moving from an acquisition environment paralyzed by bureaucratic red tape into an outcomes-driven organization focused on delivering the most for taxpayer dollars. And, Mr. Chairman, you're right. It's a war of attrition against the Pentagon bureaucracy every single day, and we intend to win it. Over the past year, through historic multi-year procurement agreements, smart business deals, we have sent ambiguous demand signals to our industry partners to build more and build faster. The result has been a surge, a revitalization of our great American factories, and massive reinvestment in the skilled American workers who serve as the industrial muscle behind our warriors. Let me briefly provide you with some concrete high-level metrics of what we've accomplished over the last few months. These are announced new facilities and investments to support American warfighters. The department has helped stimulate more than 250 private investment deals in 39 states, in 180 cities, in 150 different companies worth more than $50 billion. This has resulted in 280 new and expanded facilities, more than 18 million new square feet of American manufacturing, and more than 70,000 new American jobs. These $50 billion in defense investments in new plants, assembly lines, and factories are private investments, not taxpayer dollars. By completely transforming our department's business model, American companies are investing in America with their own capital. A historic demonstration of American manufacturing and defense revitalization,
8: It's a great picture. They have to keep up the demand signal, and they have to push out the appropriations. They've got to expedite the appropriations from Congress. They've got to then get it allocated inside the Pentagon and out to the contractors, prime and new, so that they can make the CapEx expenditures necessary to revitalize the defense industrial base. And I think that's what they're committed to. Stay tuned. Byron York is up next on The Hugh Hewitt Show.
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4: Welcome back, America. I'm Hugh Hewitt. Byron York is the chief political correspondent for the Washington Examiner. I'm a columnist for the Examiner, Byron. I got a column coming out tomorrow about the fact I think President Trump had been very good about messaging the objective of the battle with Iran. They don't get a nuclear weapon, but not the why, which is lunatics can't have nuclear weapons. Do you think he's been good on the second part?
3: No, look, up until pretty recently, he hasn't been great on any parts of it. And you and I have been talking about this ever since February 28th, when he started this war and really did not explain until after it began what was going on. But actually, I just watched the extended, it was about 15-18 minute meeting with the press that Trump did on the way to the helicopter at the White House heading off to China. And he really had refined everything down to three sentences, which are, Iran cannot have a nuclear weapon. Preventing yep. that is worth an economic hit. As soon as the war is over, the U.S. economy will boom. That's it. One, two, three. He said it over and over and over again.
4: But the why. So my argument is, you got to tell people, well, Pakistan's got nukes. India's got nukes. China, the United States, France, England, we've got nukes. Russia's got nukes. Why can't Iran have nukes? Israel's got nukes. And the answer is, they're lunatics, and they'll use them. And I think that's the part that's missing. What do you think?
3: Well, they could make it a four-sentence rationale. Iran cannot have a nuclear weapon because crazy people cannot have nuclear weapons.
4: That's it. That's all it is.
3: That is worth an economic hit. As soon as the war is over, the economy will boom.
4: Okay. There you go.
3: Okay, so
4: over and over again. Over
3: you've added a comma and a clause and explain the whole darn thing.
4: That's it. Over and over again. Now let's go to redistricting. You have a scorecard in your head. What is it?
3: Well, I think that first of all, I just want to say before this, I think it was a bad idea to get this whole thing started with Republicans in Texas. I don't really like the idea. I'm up with the idea that states' populations can change dramatically inside of a 10-year period between censuses and need some sort of redistricting. But the way this has been done has been pretty terrible.
4: Can I give you a counter? Can I give you a counter? The use of race is unconstitutional and should have ended years ago, decades ago. And every district drawn with an eye on race, it would have, except for Anthony Kennedy's incoherent jurisprudence. So for the court to finally come out in Calais and say, no mas, I'm all in favor of that.
3: Well, yeah, but that's, to me, that's separate. I mean, the redistricting fight started, the Texas effort started before the Supreme Court decision.
4: Yes.
3: And so, and now Texas, I thought, had the best case because of the way their population had changed in the last 5 years. So they made a good case for kind of like mid-cycle redistricting, but it was done in a non-systematic way, let's say that. They just went ahead and did it. So now, with the defeat of the Virginia plan, you basically have the benefits that the Republicans may have gotten in Texas countered by the benefits that Democrats got in California, but then you have the benefits that Republicans are getting in Florida, and then you have possible benefits in South Carolina. There was some in Indiana, then in
8: a couple
3: Alabama.
8: Of seats in Ohio, one and in Missouri, so, two in Tennessee,
3: yeah.
8: And I think four in Alabama, maybe.
3: Yes. So my opinion had been earlier that this midterm situation looked so bad for Republicans, just looking at it in terms of history, the generic ballot issue, the general sort of run of issues and the way midterms have run out in the past, including President Trump's first midterm in 2018, and the fact that Republicans have a historically narrow margin. If they lost literally a handful of seats, that is five seats, they would lose the House. Just looking at that, you thought, well, look, this is just the fact Democrats are going to win. That's just all there is to it. This redistricting stuff has made it a lot closer. CNN has a new poll. Harry Anthon came out and was talking a lot about it today, about how the generic ballot question is not moving in Democrats' favor right now. People really, as much as they disapprove of what a lot of things Republicans have done, they equally disapprove of things Democrats have done. So it's more of a contest than me just saying, nah, no way, although I still think Democrats are favored by a margin that is larger than whatever the redistricting changes amount to.
8: That's where I am, simply because of what I call the tidal charts of American politics. It's the sixth year of a presidency. People get tired of that president's party, and they vote for the other one. And that doesn't always happen, but in the sixth year, it usually does. And if you can dodge the bullet, great. But so this has got enough weird stuff in it, but generally, I'd rather be the Democrats than the Republicans right now, wouldn't you?
3: Oh, yeah, yeah. And, you know, there's another thing, which is Americans generally don't like united government after they voted in. You know, it lasts 2 years a lot of times. You've gotten cases of united government right now, in the first, you know, the first 2 years of a number of presidencies, and then they get rid of it. So I just think that's probably going to happen. And we should say that we're not talking about the Senate. I do think that it looks right now like Republicans would hang on to the Senate, which is absolutely essential because losing the House means that, one, Trump loses any sort of legislative agenda he might have had, which I don't think he really had. And he could well get impeached, which he's been there, done that.
8: I'm a bit more pessimistic than you are, Byron. Only because
3: means no nominations.
8: Yeah, we get zero. But that's a tough thing for the average voter to figure out. But I do think we're vulnerable in Ohio and North Carolina. I don't think Susan Collins is vulnerable. But if John Cornyn doesn't win the runoff with Jackson, we're vulnerable in Texas. That's three. Then it takes one upset, right? And
3: yeah,
8: that's
3: right.
8: Not good.
3: You're right. I mean, the Republicans have 53 seats in the Senate, which is a fairly large margin in recent historical terms. But you're right. If they lose the Senate, then basically you just have warfare for the next, a la Hakeem Jeffries, for the next 2 years, plus Trump using his executive authority to do stuff, which is what he's been doing for the first 2 years anyway.
8: And a record number of pardons that will be coming from the White House if that happens. Maybe that'll happen anyway. Byron York, fellow Fox News contributor, Washington Examiner, chief political correspondent. Follow him on X at Byron York. Follow me in the next segment of today's Hugh Hewitt Show.
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4: Welcome back, America. I'm Hugh Hewitt. I'll be on Special Report tonight. Make sure you tune in. John Roberts sitting in for Brett Baer. I'll be on the panel towards the end of the program. President Trump left for China before he did. This was the last thing he said to the gaggle on the White House lawn. Give a listen to cut number 20.
1: What is going to be your red line to end the ceasefire for you? What will it take to pull the plug?
5: Well, we're going to see, and we'll be thinking about it on the flight, and we'll be thinking about it for the next little while, but we've beaten their military very soundly. That's over with. The blockade is very effective. It's been 100% effective. And one way or the other, it's going to work out very well. It's going to work out very well. I think you're going to have so much oil, you're going to have a gusher of oil like you've never had before. So when oil goes up a little bit, I thought it would go up much more. If you go back 3-4 months ago, when we were contemplating, we assumed oil would go much higher. Yesterday was at $99. And if you think about it, I would have taken that all day long, because it's very simple. Iran cannot have a nuclear weapon. They will not have a nuclear weapon. They know that. They've agreed to that. And then that's not what they said to me when it came to pay. We don't play games. They're not going to have a nuclear weapon.
4: We don't play games. And so I imagine the combat will resume when the president returns from China. What comes out of the China summit, nobody knows. We'll find out over the course of the next week. I do know that $200 sends a child to an Angel Tree camp this summer. Every year in May and early June, I ask my audience to send kids to camp. They are the children of men and women in prison. And sometimes it's just dad, sometimes it's just mom, sometimes it's both parents. These kids might never otherwise get out
8: of the mean streets. They might never, ever get out of the hot summer city. They might never, ever get into nature. They might never, ever see a lake or a lifeguard or make a lanyard. They might never eat camp food. They might never have water balloon fights and squirt gun fights and shaving cream fights. They might never, ever have the experience of summer camp, except for your generosity. Couple of ways to give. You can head over. Actually, listen to an Angel Tree volunteer tell you about how these kids look when they get there and how they are when they leave.
6: They're withdrawn. They're just, their head is kind of dropped, no eye contact. By the second day in the afternoon, they're starting to smile. They're starting to trust. And by the last day of camp, some of them don't know how to express themselves. Some of them are crying. Some of them are hanging on to us that they don't want to leave.
8: That's Angela, one of the many wonderful volunteers of Angel Tree. Change a child's life. Make a donation to Angel Tree. 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It's absolutely secure. Whether you want to give $50,000 or $5, you can do it at the Angel Tree banner and send as many kids as you want. 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There's food, there are counselors, things that you have to pay for, insurance. 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I'll be right back. Senator Deb Fischer is next on the Hugh Hewitt Show.
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2: News this hour from Town Hall. I'm Jason Walker. President Trump expecting a very positive set of talks with Xi Jinping in Beijing.
3: We're going to have a long talk about it. I think he's been relatively good, to be honest with you. You look at the blockade, no problem. They get a lot of their oil from that area. We've had no problem. And he's been a friend of mine. He's been somebody that we get along with. And I think you're going to see that good things are going to happen. This is going to be a very exciting trip. A lot of good things are going to happen.
2: The president says trade will be a main focus of the talks. The administration also hopes to establish a board of trade with China to address differences and prevent further trade conflicts. Also on the trip, prominent executives are with the president, including Tim Cook of Apple and Elon Musk as well. President Trump's plan to put weapons in space, called the Golden Dome for America Missile Defense Program, estimated to cost far more than originally believed. A new Congressional Budget Office analysis estimates the cost over 20 years would be roughly $1.2 trillion. Well, the Senate confirms President Trump's nominee to chair the Federal Reserve. Bernie Bennett has more now on that story.
4: The Senate confirmed Kevin Warsh's nomination to a 14-year term on the Federal Reserve Board of Governors on Tuesday, teeing up a final vote to make the ally of President Donald Trump the central bank's next chair. The 51-45 vote was largely along party lines, with Senator John Fetterman of Pennsylvania the only Democrat to vote in favor of Warsh, a former Fed governor and Wall Street banker. Warsh's nomination to be the central bank's chair for a four-year term requires a separate Senate vote, which is expected as soon as Wednesday. Bernie Bennett, Washington.
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6: The company that operates the online learning system, Canvas, says it has reached a deal with hackers to delete the data they stole in the cyber attack last week that created chaos for many students. Instructure, the parent company of Canvas, hasn't provided any details.

0: rose more than 3% as the war with Iran threatens to drag on. A report released Tuesday showed that inflation worsened in April because of rising energy costs. Big technology stocks lost ground and also weighed down the broader market. Treasury yields rose in the bonds market. Damian Troisi, New York.
1: President Trump says he wants to suspend the federal gas tax to ease financial strain from high fuel prices during the war in Iran. It's a move that he can't do on his own, but he has helped. Lawmakers on both sides of the aisle are already pushing for a pause. More on these stories, townhall.com.
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4: Morning, glory, and evening grace, America. I'm Hugh Hewitt inside the Beltway, joined this hour by United States Senator Deb Fischer from Nebraska. Senator Fischer sits on Armed Services. Senator Fischer, big budget hearing today for Secretary Hegseth and Chairman of the Joint Chiefs, General Kane, about the $1.5 trillion budget request. First of all, your general reaction to the $1.5 trillion, what did you think of that?
5: Well, I applaud the president for getting us a number that we need to see. You know, we're looking at a number of threats to this country. The president understands that, and he is determined to meet the needs that those threats present us with, whether that's the continued on-time modernization of our nuclear triad and the platforms, the building we have of Golden Dome. And remember, Hugh, this $1.5 trillion, that's a little less than 5% of our GDP. That's what we expect our NATO partners to do. So I think that's good that we focus on that, that we're meeting an obligation there that we've put on our NATO partners. So it's something we need to do if we're going to continue to protect our homeland.
4: Now, a couple of details. The Secretary proposed a 7% pay hike for our troops. That would be the largest pay hike in my memory. I think it's long overdue, as well as housing improvement for our enlisted men, women in all of the branches, wherever that is needed. That's also long overdue. You think there's going to be any pushback on those two numbers?
5: I hope not. You know, we've always been very supportive of the troops. We've never seen an increase like the president is going to be proposing with this 7% increase. But remember, too, we have an all-volunteer force. These are the best of our country that step forward, the men and women, to serve, to defend their fellow citizens, to protect our homeland. We need to compensate them fairly. We need to make sure that they have decent places to live. That's because of the service that they give this country. It's what they deserve. So I hope we can work that out through the budget. If we can meet it, that's fine. If we can get close to it, that's fine. But that is a number one priority, to take care of those men and women who step forward to serve this country.
4: Now, Chairwoman Collins, who is the senator from Maine, who is the chairwoman of the Appropriations Committee, and Leader Emeritus McConnell both raised questions about using a supplemental, or using reconciliation. Supplemental is a different thing. Using reconciliation because I believe it was Leader Emeritus McConnell who said, hey, look, we got to put these things in the budget, otherwise it's hinky-dinky start-stop funding. How do you view that? Does it really matter if the money comes in?
5: You know, I want to make sure we follow regular order. And with the Appropriations Committee, under the leadership of

0: Senator Collins, we have been able to get the bills to the floor. John Thune has put those bills up as he said he would, and we have gotten them passed and followed regular order. I worry about reconciliation. If that's the way we have to go, then I think we have to do it. But I'm hoping that our Democrat colleagues are going to step forward and really fund the military as it should be funded. You know, programs like Golden Dome, Hugh, there's, I think, $24 million in for that. Well, that was to be able to put up the radar sensors, the interceptors. Now we need to continue the funding for that. And if it's all in reconciliation, I worry that it's not going to be sustained. That program has to be sustained if we're going to have missile defense here over the country.
1: Senator Fisher, you're a Republican. You're sort of in the center of the left-right-center spectrum, as is Nebraska. Is there widespread support for Golden Dome? Because if we've learned anything from the battle with Iran and the attacks on Israel over the last 3 years, it's that missiles are the next 50 years of warfare, and we need missile defense. Do you have Democrats who are along with you on this?
0: I hope so, you know, and I think we do. In the FY24 NDAA, I put a provision in there that required the department to do a study on this layered defense system to make sure we had the radars, the sensors that we needed to protect the homeland, because we know that our homeland is vulnerable. We've been shown that by our adversaries who are developing more and more capable those long-distance ballistic missiles to reach the United States. So we had that in the budget. We had it in there in the NDAA. It was in the budget. We got it done during the Biden administration. What I worry about is my Democrat colleagues, many times, their first reaction to anything nowadays is that it's President Trump's. It's President Trump's. They don't want to do it because it's President Trump. Well, let's remember that we did this in the Senate, in the NDAA, during the Biden administration. So I hope that they're going to step forward in order to continue funding for this vital program that we need to be able to detect, to track, and then destroy any incoming missiles that come into the United States.
1: Now, I'd like to ask you, Senator Fisher, about munitions. On Sunday, Senator Kelly of Arizona told Margaret Brennan on CBS, we have reached critical levels in our munitions stockpile. There was some criticism whether or not he was talking about that, which had been delivered in a classified hearing. Senator Cotton on this program yesterday declined to comment on Senator Kelly's characterization, but he said, we've got what we need, and we need to build more faster. What's Senator Fisher say about our munitions stockpiles?
0: Well, first of all, I don't discuss what we hear in classified briefings. And as you know, Hugh, we have a number of those, especially as chairman of the Strategic Forces Subcommittee. I can have two or more a week on those. But what I would do is echo Senator Cotton's comments. Our adversary should not think that we are in any kind of perilous position. We have what we need to defend this country, to move ahead with the objectives that we currently are faced with, and we will continue on a path to produce more munitions for ourselves and our allies.
1: Now, President Trump, before he left for China today, Senator Fisher, said about Iran repeatedly, we're going to do this one way or the other. We can do it peacefully, or we can just resume, and then he implied combat operations. What do you think is more likely? Because I don't see the Iranians in any hurry to sit down with us in a serious way to repudiate nuclear weapons and export their enriched uranium. Do you?
0: I think they're stalling. I think they're stalling for as long as they can, and that's not something that we should accept. I agree that the president has taken action that was definitely needed. Iran is an existential threat to the United States. We needed to take out their Navy. We needed to take out those mid-range ballistic missiles that they still have some, but they were continuing to build to kind of hide their nuclear program that they were building as well. I support continuing this operation until we make sure that they cannot move ahead anytime soon in achieving nuclear weapons or the capability for those platforms to be built that would reach our homeland.
1: Now, today, Senator Coons, this smart guy, I've been on the show a number of times, I like Senator Coons a lot. He said to Secretary Hegseth that you're piling up tactical wins but a strategic loss. And he was challenged on that by the Secretary of War. And I have to agree with Pete Hegseth. It's been 74 days. It's hard to say strategic anything, isn't it? Because it's 74 days. This could take months.
0: Oh, I think Senator Coons is playing politics. You know, again, what we hear from a lot of Democrats is in response to just who is our president right now. Our president is Donald Trump. They don't like that, and I think they will continue to make observations like that. They'll continue to snipe at anything they possibly can, and people need to understand that. Disappointing as it is, I just hope when our committee comes together, the Armed Services Committee comes together, and I'm also on Appropriations Committee, when those committees come together, we are able to work in a bipartisan manner, as we have in the past, so that we can meet the needs that we have in order to defend our country, to protect our national security.
1: Most important thing that the Congress does, and you're deeply involved in it, thanks for the time today, Senator Deborah Fisher, Republican of Nebraska, on both the probes and armed services. I appreciate the time very much. Stay tuned. Admiral Stavridis has got a new book, 2084, with Elliot Ackerman. I'm going to intro it in the next segment, and then I'll be joined by the Admiral and Elliot in segments 3 and 4. Don't go anywhere. It's about the coming climate wars in 2084, the name of the new thriller. Stay tuned.
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1: Welcome back, America. I'm Hugh Hewitt. Now, this is an unusual book interview because I'm doing the first part without the authors. The brand new book, 2084, is in bookstores now. Coming up after the break, Admiral James Stavridis, retired, is back on the Hugh Hewitt Show, as is Elliot Ackerman. Used to be a Marine. Oh, once a Marine, always a Marine. But they're both prolific authors. And I'll tell you about 2084 in a moment. First, let me begin the segment by reminding you, I'm asking everybody out there, whether you are well off or cramped right now for money, to make some contribution to our Angel Tree Camp Fund. We try and send 1,000 kids to camp every summer. 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They love their Angel Tree camp. It's their week away from whatever their circumstances are. Listen to Angela, one of their counselors.
10: They're withdrawn. They're just, their head is kind of dropped, no eye contact. By the second day in the afternoon, they're starting to smile. They're starting to trust. And by the last day of camp, some of them don't know how to express themselves. Some of them are crying. Some of them are hanging on to us that they don't want to leave.
1: So we don't want them to not be able to not want to leave. We want them to go and then not want to leave. The best way to contribute is at the banner at the top of HughHewitt.com. So I'm just going to leave it there. Head over to HughHewitt.com and make a donation. $200 sends one kid. $100 sends a half a scholarship. $1,000 sends five kids. Be as generous as you can. Every year this audience steps up to take care of these kids whose mom and her dad are in jail and behind bars, and they love their weeks. All right, 2084, coming up, Admiral Stav and Elliot Ackerman. Let me read to you the first three pages, the setup of the book, A Brief History of the 21st Century through 2084. Like nature, geopolitics abhors a vacuum. The war between the United States and China in 2034 devastated each nation, upending a fragile world order based on their competition. By mid-century, both were trying to claw their way back to superpower status. Neither had succeeded. By 2054, civil conflict consumed the United States, stalling its forward momentum, while in China, a demographic time bomb detonated, and the fundamental imbalance between an unnaturally high number of males and a far smaller female population triggered a sociological collapse. Into that vacuum stepped two dynamic new powers, India and Japan. Those countries, rejuvenated by the advent of artificial intelligence and robotics, assumed positions of primacy. But it wasn't only India and Japan. Also, Brazil, Indonesia, and Nigeria, with huge populations and dynamic leaders, brought the global south into prominence. By the end of the 2050s, the balance of power in the world had shifted. Okay, so we're getting close to when the book begins. In the decade that followed, a new and powerful force began to make itself out. It was not a nation, far from it. It was the Earth itself, a huge and tortured ecosystem that had never recovered from ecological abuses inflicted in prior decades, when the global community, vibrating between populist movements and economic excess, walked away from efforts to mitigate climate change. Massive storms, unlike those ever seen in recorded history, battered the planet in the 2060s and the 70s. A traditional hurricane season that once peaked between August and October had become a quaint, nostalgic, temporal boundary that no longer applied as storms came in unpredictable waves during the year. Sea levels rose globally, swamping hundreds of major cities, especially the megacities of Southeast Asia. Superstorms washed away coastline, hiving off entire landmasses in the global north and south. Wildfires and droughts struck in the mid-latitude nations clustered near the equator. By the late 2070s, an uninhabitable band circled the middle of the planet. Nations in this ever-widening band, Indonesia, Kenya, Nigeria, Brazil, Colombia, Ecuador, and others, saw a massive and sudden drop in the viability of their statehood as their populations became suddenly unable to sustain basic economic activity. By the 2080s, this march of catastrophic events, each more terrible than the last, consumed the globe and threatened all of humanity. Penultimate paragraph. Economies that had risen in the 2050s now found themselves in the uninhabitable band. Indonesia, Nigeria, Brazil had all invested in highly capable militaries, constructed and maintained at great cost, but these had little utility in the face of such an implacable foe. Such relics of the previous decade of prosperity and economic growth seemed to mock the leaders of those nations. To the north, a weakened but still formidable United States and China entered an uneasy alliance full of mutual suspicion, but both countries felt that given the lingering costs of their earlier war, they were better in league with each other than operating alone. They had a name for themselves and those who would ally with them, the consortium. Meanwhile, the nations, devastated by the costs of a changing climate, drew closer together. They shared a common grievance, the excesses of the lands outside of their own uninhabitable band of countries. They began to discuss reparations and new lands for their peoples as their land masses became largely uninhabitable. In the capitals of Indonesia, Nigeria, and Brazil, clandestine plans were laid. They called themselves the reparationists, and the moment was rapidly approaching when they would need to use or lose their military power. A new world for their populations, fully one-third of the people on Earth, was the object of the Great Armada of 2084. That's the setup. I told the Admiral and Elliot that I would have to read the setup to make the interview at all understandable, but this is a combination of thriller, techno-military forward advance book, and, of course, science fiction. There has to be a little bit of science fiction, but nothing that is unimaginable. Everything itself is built upon steps that we can easily see unfolding over the next 60 years. When you've lived 60 years, you know that a lot changes in 60 years. So 2084, a novel of the climate war, is its subtitle. I really recommend it to you. And coming up, Elliot and the Admiral. 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I'm recovering from Genghis Kate and T-Rex Teddy and the other two, Flash and the Scholar. And I was out to with a legislator this morning. I said, I don't have pink eye. I got a thumb in the eye from T-Rex Teddy, and we had a good laugh about that. 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I'll be on special report tonight, by the way. 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It really does work. Keeps you in the game, whether you're a swimmer, a rower, or a runner, or you just have grandparents to play with, grandkids to take care of, that's what you do. Andrew and Todd, last sponsor that I'll mention before Admiral and Elliot show up, andrewandtodd.com, 888-1172. The world of today, not the world of tomorrow, has houses for sale. There are interest rates that are going to be stable for a while. You might as well jump in and do it with people who actually will lend you the money. 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Admiral Stavridis, Elliot Ackerman coming up right here on the Hugh Hewitt Show.
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1: The big talk. Welcome back, America. Hugh Hewitt. As you just heard me read, 2084 is the brand new bestseller from my two guests, Admiral James Stavridis, retired United States Navy. He was the Allied Supreme Commander of NATO. And Elliot Ackerman, longtime novelist, also Marine Corps veteran, a number of tours in Afghanistan and Iraq. They are both fine novelists. They are both fine writers of nonfiction, and they have combined on this trilogy, of which 2084 is the third book. Admiral Elliot, I just got done reading the preface to set people up. And so, Admiral, I'm going to throw the first one at you. When you jump from 2054 to 2084, you're kind of in that weird world of somewhere between science fiction and thriller. So how did you and Elliot figure out the leaps that you would make in science and technology to get here? Because it's a great, you've done it well, but it's hard to do.
16: First and foremost, we look at the modern world, Hugh, and so we're looking at what's happening in Ukraine. We're looking at what's happening in Iran, and you can see the edges of what is developing. Because an awful lot of what we unpackage in the book is what will war look like in 2084. So point one, kind of look at the current world. Point two, both Elliot and I remain close with active duty military, our scientific community, our geopolitical input. We kind of factor that in. And then number three, it's a book about conflict, but it's really about humans in conflict. So we bring that empathy, I hope, to the book. You put those elements together, I think you get a snapshot of what 2084 could look like.
1: And Elliot, I got to tell you, Admiral Stavridis taught me a lot about the climate change issue when he said he could sail his destroyer through places in the Arctic he could not previously do. That's kind of res gestae. The issue is decided. What did you make about the climate leaps you had to make here? How hard was it for you to imagine these?
17: Well, I think it's important in the way that climate factors into the world we've imagined in 2084 is it's long been said that geography is destiny when it comes to nations. But what climate is doing right now is it's changing the geography of the globe. I mean, we're seeing this up in the Arctic. We're seeing this right now with the conversations around Greenland. So we basically want to extrapolate out not only how the climate is going to change, but how those climate changes are going to change the fundamental realities about how nations interact with each other on the planet.
1: So back to you, Admiral. The big headache for an interviewer with 2084 is you can't give anything away. So I limited my question set to the first 40 pages on the theory that no one can get too mad at me if I throw a spoiler at them from the first 40 pages. So that's the setup. Now, with that said, I can clearly see this is Jacksonville survival coded. And so you're actually saving your hometown here, are you not?
16: I am. The Free Republic of Florida, in the vicinity of military Camp DeSantis, I think you can extrapolate that pretty clearly, but it's the northern part of the state that survives the rising sea levels, and that Free Republic of Florida is very involved in the alliances and the conflict that unfold. And one of my favorite characters is a kind of old-school Floridian Colonel TikTok, call sign TikTok Dundee, who plays a pretty pivotal role. So, yeah, there's plenty of native Florida inside baseball in the book.
1: And, Elliot, it's Marine Corps coded. Now, I married a Marine Corps colonel's daughter, and so I'm kind of Marine Corps coded as a civilian. But TikTok was a Marine, but then he went over to the dark side in the Taiwanese wars. How much can people figure out what's going on in the previous two books from reading 2084? Do you recommend that they start with 2034, then do 2054, and then go to 2084?
17: Yeah, you know, 2084 is a standalone book, so you'll be able to absolutely enjoy it if you just want to pick it up off the shelf. But if you want to go deeper, you know, and the whole trilogy has been designed this way, it's character based. So, yes, you know, Colonel TikTok Dundee, you know, Marine fighter pilot extraordinaire who made the decision to fly with the Floridians when they split off from the United States. But if you want to go all the way back to his lineage, you can see traces of him in the first book, 2034. So as much as we're dealing with, you know, like very serious themes, I mean, climate change, geopolitics, these are fundamentally books that are rooted in character and some pretty colorful ones at that.
1: So it's a merger of the thriller with sci-fi. No fantasy, no magic. It's all AI, supercomputing, and climate change. I'll come back and talk with Admiral Stavridis and Elliot Ackerman about 2084 after the break. You can go and order it right now at Amazon.com. All of you folks who are hooked on the first two, you'll love the third. And if you haven't done the first two, get those, but you don't have to. You can go and get 2084 if you just want a great look 60 years down the road. I'll be right back with the Admiral and Elliot right after this. Stay tuned.
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10: Welcome back, America. Hugh Hewitt with Admiral James Stavridis, retired United States Navy, and Elliot Ackerman. They are the co-authors of this 2084, the third book in their trilogy. Elliot, let me start with you. Yesterday, I listened to another Marine Corps veteran who runs School of War, Aaron McLean, talking to Nick Eberstadt about demographics. Demographics drive everything in China and the United States. China and the United States are allied in 2084. Did you guys dive deep into demographic trends when you decided to kind of set up the structure of 2084?
2: We absolutely did. And I think, changing geography, changing geopolitics can make for some pretty unlikely bedfellows. So in the year 2084, we see that the United States and China, they form something called the Consortium. And the Consortium is an alliance that is pitted against the nations that have really been savaged by changing geography in the world, the reparationists. And what's really driving so much of the conflict in 2084 are immigration trends that just whole parts of the globe are no longer easily inhabitable. And the people who live there, those demographic populations, they're shifting and they need places to live too. So we're looking not only how geography changes, but how migratory patterns change.
10: And so, Admiral, I think we can tell people without giving away too much. The book opens hard with a flotilla off of Old Florida or on top of Old Florida, which is underwater. There is no Key West. It's gone. And the flotilla has three groups of ships, three different combat concentrations, and they're threatening the consortium. You want to give people just a glimpse of the consortium and the reparationists?
11: I can. As Elliot said, U.S., China, that's the heart of the consortium. Think the industrialized North, if you will. And then from the South, the three lead nations are Brazil, Nigeria, and above all, Indonesia, which demographically have exploded but find their options pretty limited. So those are the combatants as the story explodes in front of you. And I don't think it gives anything away to say something that the reparationists, the Nigerians, the Brazilians, the Indonesians, what they want is Greenland. So in that sense, again, it ties back to events quite in the present day. But by 2084, Hugh, Greenland is going to be among the most arable areas of the world, possibly. And there's a scene late in the book where a woman is planting vineyards, planting grapes to make wine in Greenland. It looks pretty good if you're from the part of the world that's been largely, as Elliot says, savaged by the climate.
10: Admiral, when you get to be our ages, you start planning your retirement. I go to Maine when I can. You go to Canada. So I guess we're set up well for this climate scenario, aren't we?
11: We are way ahead of the curve on that one. But, Hugh, you and I are both going to live to 2084, so we'll be comparing notes up north then.
10: It's interesting in the Aaron McLean, Nick Eberstadt discussion this week in School of War, they say don't put a top limit on lifespan because it's increasing so dramatically. All right, Elliot, when you sat down with the Admiral to sketch this out, you had to come up with the reparationists. And you obviously, as the Admiral just said, you picked Nigeria, Indonesia, and what's the third one in the reparationists? Brazil. And the first, it's so dark and post-apocalypse in Brazil when we first come to Brazil. It's not a very inviting prospect to be equatorial, is it?
2: No, not at all. We talk about in the book how there are really no longer storm seasons, that the equatorial regions have been hit so hard by recurrent storms that we stop naming them. We just start numbering them. So we're really, projecting out, these types of global trends. We're taking it one step further. We're saying how will literally just the geography of the world change and what will happen when people can no longer live and nations can no longer exist on the terrain where they've been. And yes, it starts to look pretty apocalyptic, but we are an adaptive species and, people are going to want to find new places to live. And that is going to be, we project, a major political crisis.
10: So, Admiral, President Trump's on a plane headed right now to sit down with Xi Jinping. Should he take 2084 along with him and say, hey, General Chairman, we're going to be allies in 60 years. Let's get started now. You think it would work?
11: I think it's brilliant, and I hope he does it. And what we don't want him to do is to take the first novel, 2034, which is about a war between the United States and China with atomic bombs going off over Galveston and Shanghai. Let's keep that one back in the U.S. But this one, you bet, he can take it along.
10: So, Admiral, what happened to the carriers in the first flotilla that is down south, headed north towards North America that isn't underwater? There aren't any carriers. What happened to the carriers?
11: Well, as we all know, again, looking at trend lines in the world today, it's going to be artificial intelligence, drones, cruise missiles moving at hypersonic speeds. I think lasers are going to be the real coin of the realm, robotics. You'll see all of that in the book. But carriers, not so much.
10: Elliot, what I did appreciate, again, I'm a civilian. I've just been around military culture for 45 years or so. And I like the fact that your military, across all these different countries, retain a great value in credentials that are earned, experience, and technology. Is that the way of all militaries that want to keep up, in your opinion?
2: I think absolutely. I mean, you know, a military is only effective if it's a meritocracy. And I think one of the through lines you see in 2084 is that even, you know, as we've seen the U.S. military change, we have the Free Republic of Florida, we see that a lot of the cultural touch points are still there across categories. So, you know, it's a story, yes, it's about climate, it's about the future of war, but it's about people and those institutions and how they endure. And one of those institutions is definitely not only the U.S. military, but the militaries of all the nations that are involved in this conflict that we imagine in 2024.
10: So, Admiral Fitzhugh, Mrs. Hewitt wanted me to ask you, this is the last question. What about the other trilogy? She wants to find out what happened to your youngsters in World War II. When's that volume coming out?
11: That comes out in November. So the first book in that one, The Restless Wave, has done very well, early historical fiction, World War II. But you got to get the second volume coming out in November. But right now, I want people to think about 2084, think about the future. Then in the fall, we can think about the past.
10: It's all 2084. And Elliot, are you on to the next project already as well? You guys are hyper-productive. You put to shame all the writers I know.
2: Thanks. Yeah, I'm on to my next project as well, but you know, Tim and I have had a lot of fun doing this.
11: Yeah.
10: 2084 in bookstores everywhere. You heard me read it in segment two. It's a great, great series of hypotheses and setups. Go and enjoy it. It's the first read of the summer, I think. 2084 by Admiral Stav Reedus and Elliot Ackerman. Thank you, gentlemen. I'll be right back, America. Stay tuned for the final segment of today's Hugh Hewitt Show.
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12: Benefits.
10: Welcome back, America. As I just said with the Admiral and Elliot, the President is on his way to China. Let's listen to one of the exchanges he had on the White House lawn before he began his trip, cut number 20.
13: What is going to be your red line to end the ceasefire for you? What will it take to pull the plug?
14: Well, we're going to see, and we'll be thinking about it on the flight, and we'll be thinking about it for the next little while, but we've beaten their military very soundly. That's over with. The blockade is very effective. It's been 100% effective. And one way or the other, it's going to work out very well. It's going to work out very well. I think you're going to have so much oil, you're going to have a gusher of oil like you've never had before. So when oil goes up a little bit, I thought it would go up much more. If you go back 3-4 months ago, when we were contemplating, we assumed oil would go much higher. Yesterday it was at $99. And if you think about it, I would have taken that all day long because it's very simple. Iran cannot have a nuclear weapon. They will not have a nuclear weapon. They know that. They've agreed to that. And then that's not what they said to me when it came to we don't play games. They're not going to have a nuclear weapon.
10: You know what? I have a column coming out in the Washington Examiner tomorrow, and I'll give you a sneak peek. It complements President Trump's messaging on that point. Over and over and over again, the strategic objective of the battle with Iran is that they cannot have a nuclear weapon. The column explains we need more on the why. He explains the what, the objective, over and over and over again. They can't have a nuclear weapon. More on the why. Let me now say, gas prices have gone up. Inflation was up 3.8%. 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Adam, thank you. Harley, thank you. Generalissimo, thank you. I'll talk to you all tomorrow on the next Hugh Hewitt Show.
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12: News this hour from Town Hall. I'm Jason Walker. With President Trump set to hold talks with Chinese President Xi Jinping, the American Enterprise Institute's Matthew Continetti says he does expect the two leaders to talk about Iran and much more.
17: I do think AI will be part of the discussions. I think that Jimmy Lai and some of the other political prisoners, especially these Christian pastors like Pastor Jin, who have been imprisoned by the Chinese authorities, they should be on the table. And I think there's a shot that Jimmy Lai is released.
12: FBI Director Kash Patel and Maryland Democratic Senator Chris Van Hollen squaring off during an appropriations subcommittee hearing over Patel's alleged abuse of alcohol. And for a few minutes, things got a little nasty.
18: I'm not saying it, Director Patel. It's been written and documented.
19: You are literally saying it.
18: No, I'm saying that these are reports, Director Patel. No.
19: And unlike your baseless reports, the only person that was slinging margaritas in El Salvador on the taxpayer dollar with a convicted gangbanging rapist was you.
18: You know, the
19: only person that ran up a $7,000 bar tab in Washington, D.C. at the lobby bar was you.
18: This
19: so the only individual in this room that has been drinking on taxpayer dime during
18: are
19: the day
18: polygraphing
19: you.
18: Director Patel, come on.
12: Will this be ending up as a major disappointment in the United States? Officials say they're just not sure. But U.S. hotels say the promised economic boon from soccer's World Cup simply has not materialized. Bookings are extremely light in Boston, Philadelphia, San Francisco, Seattle, and Dallas. Adding to the problem, a major glitch in ticket sales in several markets. More on these stories, townhall.com.
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12: There are a lot of unanswered questions and a series of allegations. Ukraine President Volodymyr Zelensky's former chief of staff has now been named as a suspect in a money laundering probe. Charles De La Desma has more.
21: Two national agencies fighting corruption in Ukraine have named Ukrainian President Volodymyr Zelensky's former chief of staff as an official suspect in a major graft investigation. Andriy Yermak is suspected in an alleged $10.5 million money laundering scheme, the agencies announced on Monday. He was the country's lead negotiator in talks with the U.S. and left during the scandal that has threatened Zelensky's government. Meanwhile, Zelensky has met with the CEO of Palantir Technologies, of Ukraine's growing cooperation with the U.S. defense sector as a three-day U.S. brokered ceasefire that decreased the fighting but failed to stop it altogether ended Monday. I'm Charles Tillesma.
12: Breaking news and analysis, townhall.com. Experts say that

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3: Morning, glory, and evening, grace, America. Hugh Hewitt, welcome to the Tuesday edition of the program. I got a lot to cover today. Of course, President's on his way to China. New developments in the Iran war with Israel, the United States, and the United Arab Emirates. I'll cover all that. But I got to start with Nick Kristof column in the New York Times, and to help me do that, I have Matt Continetti. Matt, of course, is a columnist for the Wall Street Journal. He is also the head of domestic policy studies at the American Enterprise Institute. He was not on the commentary podcast today where they discussed the Kristof column and a couple other pieces with Ruthie Bloom and others. But Matt, let me begin by asking, I assume you've read the Nick Kristof column that alleges widespread rape of prisoners by prison guards and by dogs in Israel as part of the system. It's a blood libel. Have you read it?
4: I've read parts of it, Hugh. I can't say I was able to stomach the whole thing. I was so disgusted and alarmed by the fact that it had been printed in the New York Times and received such a widespread response from Israel haters and anti-Semites around the globe. But this is just one of many instances where lies are spread about Israel and the Jewish people. You can go back to the second intifada, rather, at the beginning of this century, when it was alleged that Israeli soldiers had targeted a young Palestinian boy. It turned out to be completely a fabrication. You think about all of the accounts of the mass starvation, supposedly, in Gaza during the most recent war, the post-October 7th war. Those were fabrications. And this libel of genocide that's been put upon Israel, genocide of the Palestinian people, when, of course, nothing has taken place. It seems to me that every accusation against Israel is often a confession of wrongdoing by the part of those who would want to destroy Israel. And the greatest evidence of this, it seems, is that one day after that Nick Kristof report comes out, CNN reports on this widespread, rather very detailed study of the sexual violence perpetrated by Hamas after October 7th. So when it's an accusation coming from these anti-Israel types, it's more often than not a form of confession.
3: Now, Matt, what really shocked me about this, Nick has been a friend of the program for most of the 25 years I've been on the air. I've had him on dozens of times whenever he had a book come out.

0: occasionally when he had a column. I considered him sort of an old guard Democrat liberal, but not crazy. That column is crazy. It also cannot be verified. If you can train up a half dozen to a dozen people to tell the same lie, outrageous though it might be, the idea of dogs trained to rape humans, it's so absurd. It's just so absurd. But you can't disprove it. It's an unfalsifiable proposition. How could the New York Times have allowed that to be printed? Why would Nick Kristof go for the bait?
1: Well, because I think a great many people are given to the most lurid fantasies and conspiracies about the state of Israel and the Jewish people. And let's not forget, we're living in a climate, Hugh, of conspiratorial paranoia. When you consider that what 1 in 4 Americans think that the White House correspondence dinner attack on the president was staged, 1 in 3 people believe that one of the Trump assassination attempts has been staged, there's just this bent toward paranoid conspiratorial thinking that's, I think, aggravated by social media. But the point is this, is that the New York Times has very selective editorial standards, and that is they apply no editorial standards when it comes to Israel and the opponents of Israel. This is the same paper that has what you lavish praise on this guy Hassan Piker in recent months, a person who's justified murder, who's justified theft, who, of course, is anti-Israel, wants to see the Jewish state gone. And yet he's being lionized by the New York Times, the same paper that prints Nick Kristof's scurrilous attack on the Israeli penal system.
0: I'm going to come back to Piker in a second because I have a proposition for you to explain. You got to have a universal theory to explain everything that's nuts out there. But first, you're familiar with the Dreyfus Affair, which was a invented conspiracy to finger a French officer who was Jewish at the turn of the 19th century. That was the first evidence of widespread anti-Semitism within the French military. Is that a good summary of it?
1: Yeah, I think so. And I mean, I think it was a sense of rising anti-Semitism in Europe more generally. The Dreyfus Affair there in the late 19th century became kind of the signature issue, the defining issue of the time about the place of Jews in European society, in institutions. And the Dreyfus Affair, of course, signaled kind of the turn that Europe would take toward authoritarianism and totalitarianism in the first quarter of the 20th century.
0: So I think that Nick's column is the Dreyfus Affair for our time. And I don't know who's going to write Jacques Hughes this time, but someone has to write that. And I don't know where it would come from, because the Dreyfus Affair took a good 10 years to unravel in its conspiracy. Now, it was invented by a crazy lunatic anti-Semite who had fallen for the protocols of the Elder of Zion. But I want to go into later in the program and talk with Admiral Stavridis and Elliot Ackerman about their book about climate war in 2084. And the analogy to climate collapse, what they're positing climate collapse over the next 60 years, intellect collapse. Hassan Piker's a dummy. And Nick Kristof used to be a smart guy, and now he writes something that's just sheer stupidity. Do you think we're in an AOC is bruited about as a potential nominee for the Democratic Party, and she doesn't know anything? Are we in the age of intellect collapse?
1: That's so funny you mentioned that, Hugh. Before coming on today, I was reading Henry Kissinger's memoirs about his trips to China ahead of Trump's trip to China this week. And as I was closing the book, I was thinking, man, how far we've come from Henry Kissinger and Richard Nixon plotting out geopolitics with all these concepts, detente, linkage, right, triangular diplomacy, to, right, AOC at the Munich Security Conference embarrassing herself with her inability to answer simple questions about foreign policy. I will say this, though. If you're looking for the Jacques on the Kristof piece, I urge everyone to look up Haviv Redigur's ex-post on this article, because it is just a devastating critique of Kristof and the charges that Kristof makes. And Haviv, who's a friend of the program, of course, is just a brilliant writer.
0: I'm glad he did that. He will be on Thursday. As per Kissinger and Nixon, I went to work for RN in 1978. in 1978 out in San Clemente. And the first time I sat down with him, he sent me into the library adjacent to his office to get William Blake's Disraeli. And he said, I think it's around page 270. There's a quote. And he gave me the quote. His library was massive, and his recall of what was in his library was impressive. Do you think we've got very many intellects in the public sphere now, in the elected public sphere, like Nixon was?
1: I don't think we have as many as we did then. You know, it was something for Nixon to appoint as his chief foreign policy advisor, Henry Kissinger, a Harvard professor, and then in the first term to appoint as his chief domestic policy advisor, Daniel Patrick Moynihan, another Harvard professor, both of whom were kind of conservative in some ways, not so conservative in others. Nixon really, I think, enjoyed being around intellectuals because he was so bookish and he was so interested in ideas. We have people like that in American public life today, but not of the same caliber. There's just a difference, I think, in knowledge. I must say that our vice president is coming out with his much anticipated second book in a few months about his religious journey. We have a Secretary of State who is just in Italy talking about the similarities between Spanish and Italian and saying that he's going to try to learn Italian to deliver a speech there his next trip to Italy. They're out there. Tom Cotton, of course, has a fiercely sharp intellect. They're out there,
0: so,
1: but they just need to be encouraged.
0: I think one of the reasons that Rubio is shooting up in the very early opinion polling about 2028 is that he's displayed that intellect. In an era of stupidity, idiocracy is everywhere. In an era of idiocracy, when you step forward, either with Vance's speech in Europe in 2024 or 2025 and Rubio's speech this year, people like that. Matt, I'm going to give you the last minute. I think the Christoph piece is going to mark the New York Times. I don't know if it'll cost it its puzzle subscriptions or its cooking subscription, but I think it's going to mark it even worse than the Cotton op-ed explosion did of a few years ago. Agree or disagree?
1: I hopefully agree with you. I will say one last thing, Hugh, and that is in reference to climate wars and climate change, anti-Israel sentiment, anti-Zionism, has replaced the climate hysteria as the linking concept on the left. And that's bad, not only for supporters of Israel, ultimately it's very bad for the left and the Democratic Party.
0: You're right. It's going to ruin them. It's going to make them a party of cranks and conspiracy theorists that will be open to Dreyfus-level blowback when the facts come out. Matt Continetti, thanks. Hope to talk to you on Friday. Follow him on X at Continetti. Read him in the Wall Street Journal. Stay tuned to today's Hugh Hewitt Show.
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0: Welcome back, America. I'm Hugh Hewitt, joined now by Rich Lowry, editor of National Review. And I'm making Rich do a distasteful thing, which is to talk about the Nick Kristof column in the New York Times, the opinion pieces entitled The Silence That Meets the Rape of Palestinians. It is an absurd piece. It is absurd on its face. It's also disgusting in its details. And, Rich, you hadn't read it when I first got you on the line. I don't know if you had a chance to read it in between. It's so disgusting, I don't blame you, but it's a blood libel. How does it get past the New York Times editorial board?
9: Yeah, so the standard should be you publish stories that you can actually confirm that are true. And Kristof basically admits that he can't do that with regard to many of these stories, which are utterly fantastical. Reminds me a little bit of the child abuse hysteria in the United States having to do with daycare facilities in the 80s or 90s or whatever it was, where these kids just said things that just were impossible, but they were believed because it was part of the hysteria or for ideological reasons. And Zionist rapist dogs is really something worthy of the protocols of the elders of Zion and shouldn't be making it into what used to be at least our paper of record.
0: Yeah, the McMartin preschool was based upon, quote, recovered memories, and that was revealed to be a falsehood. Jewish space lasers, I think that might have been Marjorie Taylor Greene, and we all just kind of had a laugh about that. Then we had the Janet Cook. She invented, she's a serial fabulist. There were other serial fabulists. That's not Nick Kristof. He's been a guest on this show a couple of dozen times. Not anymore. I'm done. But he wrote good book. What happens to people to break their brains and lose their standard? Because even if you heard this story 13 times, your internal clock would say, this is crazy stuff.
9: Yeah, well, when you want to believe a story, your standards go out the window and you're guilty of overcredulity, which clearly seems to be the case here. Now, I don't doubt you, right, that there are Palestinian prisoners who are abused. Prisoners are abused in every prison system in the world, including, unfortunately, in ours. If your civilized societies, though, try to stamp it out and obviously don't encourage it, and I don't believe Israel does. But this is part of an ongoing campaign to delegitimize the Jewish state across every metric. First, it was mass starvation in Gaza. Remember that hysteria? New York Times also guilty of pushing bad information in that regard. And it was a myth. It didn't happen. Look, it was a difficult situation because there was an ongoing urban warfare started by Hamas, right? And could have been ended very quickly if Hamas had stood up and fought like regular soldiers and been, you know, wiped out in a day by Israel. But that's not what they did. They obviously hid among civilians and civilian infrastructure. Now we have this. It's never going to stop. There's something about Jews that drives people crazy. I think there's a spiritual element to it. I think it's literally infernal, and this is just another symptom.
0: I do think it's infernal. I do think it reminds me of the Dreyfus affair. I just talked to Matt Continetti about that, the accusation against the French Jewish officer at the turn of the 19th century. He was unjustly sent to Devil's Island, later exonerated, served honorably in World War I. It was the work of anti-Semitic extremists within the French army. And usually this sort of stuff jumps out at you and you kind of see it, but I don't expect to see it in the New York Times. And I think it's a very alarming omen. Your colleague, whom I greatly admire, Charles C.W. Cook, always says, that's a non-falsifiable proposition. I can't argue with it. What Nick has done is string together a dozen non-falsifiable first-person testimonies, which reminded me of the Brett Kavanaugh testimony and the Clarence Thomas testimony. Non-falsifiable, that fell apart upon scrutiny, but we can't scrutinize these people. They're not under oath. They're not in a public hearing. I really am astonished the New York Times published this.
9: Yeah, so they're not coming to Congress to testify under oath, as you point out. Also, just the nature of this, and this was part of the allure of this kind of charge against Kavanaugh and Thomas, right, is once you've made the charge, that itself does a lot of the work for a lot of people. All they know is the headline. They hear the accusation. They don't look into it. They just kind of believe it and go on. So that's why Thomas is so excoriating, and Kavanaugh, too, in their own defenses, because this is a libelous McCarthyite game just inherently.
0: Yeah, and there's – I don't know what to do with it except to tell everyone it's ridiculous, absurd, and it's done everything to demolish Nick Kristof's reputation as a good guy. He's a good guy for decades. You know, he goes to Africa, A Path Appears is one of his books. He and his wife are do-gooders. He wanted to run for governor in Oregon, and all of a sudden it collapses, and it does raise this question – about anti-Semitism in America exploding. At what rate do you see it accelerating? You and I are, you're an Episcopalian, I'm a Catholic. We're not Jews, but we're both concerned by its sudden explosion.
9: Yeah, absolutely. And I think Matt is right. I heard the end of his interview with you where he's talking about this being the new organizing principle, making all the various factions within the Democratic Party cohere. Now, it's a problem on the right. We have a lot of influencers that are pushing this stuff. It's hideous, but we haven't seen it really get traction with office holders, with the mainstream of the Republican Party. But that's not true on the Democratic side. This has real traction. You have senators voting against aid to Israel. You have these out there candidates winning primaries. Maybe the next domino to fall will be the Michigan Senate primary. So this is deeply concerning. You at least have one political party compromised by this stuff, with the perhaps the future of the other up for grabs.
0: Yeah, I had breakfast this morning with a Republican legislator, and I put forward the proposition the Democrats are collapsing into idiocracy. And they're stuck with AOC, who I don't think reads books. Do you think she reads books?
9: No, she doesn't read books.
0: No.
9: When would she have time to read books? What is the evidence she's ever read a book?
0: And Gretchen Whitmer, who can't give a coherent answer in Munich. Gavin Newsom is not going to win the spelling bee either. What's happened to the political class?
9: Yeah, so this is the problem they have, right? Trump's standing is not great at the moment going into these midterms. But you look at that generic ballot, and depending on the poll you look at, it's not terrible for Republicans. And I don't think they're doing a lot that's right. It's just the Democratic Party's image is still in the toilet. They have not recovered from 2024. In fact, have declined more since then. And you look at potential standard bearers in 2028, and there are not many that you're inherently afraid of.
0: Now, exit question, Rich Lowry. I think the Iran war can be a political winner. It's a geopolitical winner. It has to be done. They can't have a nuke because they would use it. It's that simple. Do you think the president is making the argument they can't have a nuke, but do you think he's adequately making the argument why, which is because they're lunatics?
9: I think he is, to the best of his abilities. I think this is one of the things, like the state of the economy, where it just matters whether you – what the fact is on the ground rather than what you're saying about it. So if he can conclude this, reopen the strait, get some sort of deal that's better than the JCPOA, even marginally so, and on top of that, you have the devastation you've wrought on the vote weapon systems in Iran, on their economy in Iran, such that it'll take them years to recover. I think that's a net benefit to our national security. But whether there's going to be a upside to it politically? I doubt. I think it's mostly avoiding downsides.
0: Okay, we disagree, Rich Lowry. I think Americans like winning conflicts, and if you can win, force the strait open, push the regime back on its heels, it'll matter in the fall. Rich Lowry, editor of National Review. Follow him at Rich Lowry on X. Follow me the next segment of today's Hugh Hewitt Show.
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0: Welcome back, America. I'm Hugh Hewitt. President Trump is on his way to China. He gave a gaggle on the White House lawn before he joined Marine One and flew out to take Air Force One to the People's Republic. I'll come back to some of those quotes in a moment. I do want to tell you about our sponsor, Americans for Prosperity. 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The idea is to activate the citizenry in the way that Patrick Henry was activated in March of 1775 at St. John's Church in Richmond, Virginia, when he said, "Give me liberty or give me death," the way that Concord and Lexington was activated when they fought back against the Redcoats, the way that all of America was activated for an eight-year struggle to achieve independence, seven of them after the Declaration of Independence, one before it. 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President Trump on the White House lawn before he left in Marine One, cut number 16.
18: Do you think he needs to intervene at all with the Iranians?
19: Do you think he can help in any way? No, I don't think we need any help with Iran. We'll win it one way or the other. We'll win it peacefully or otherwise. Their Navy's gone. Their Air Force is gone. Every single element of their war machine is gone. They've killed a lot of people. They've killed 42,000 people at least over the last month and a half. We win.
0: And he continued, cut number 17.
19: To discuss, I wouldn't say Iran is one of them, to be honest with you, because we have Iran very much under control. We're either going to make a deal or they're going to be decimated. So one way or the other, we win. We're going to be talking with President Xi about a lot of different things.
0: But he continued, cut number 18, about Iran.
19: And they'll either do the right thing or we'll finish the job. They're either going to do the right thing or we're just going to finish the job.
0: Pretty easy to understand. They're going to do the right thing, turn over the uranium, absolutely repudiate attachment to nuclear weapons, stop killing people by the tens of thousands, or they'll finish the job. The American military, the Israeli military, and the United Arab Emirates. Now, one more cut from the lawn, cut number 19.
19: You're working incredibly. If you go back to just before the war, for the last 3 months, inflation was at 1.7%. Now, we had a choice. Let these lunatics have a nuclear weapon. If you want to do that, then you're a stupid person, and you happen to be. I mean, I know you very well. Anybody that wants them to have a nuclear weapon is a stupid person. So we said we're going to take the greatest stock market in history, and we're going to go down a little bit. And actually, that turned out to be incorrect because our stock market is now at the highest point in history, which frankly surprised a lot of people. It's a very simple message. Iran cannot have a nuclear weapon, and they won't have a nuclear weapon. And that's 100%. Their Navy is gone. Their Air Force is gone. Their anti-aircraft is gone. Their radar is gone. Their leaders are gone. They're all gone. Iran will not have a nuclear weapon.
0: Very good messaging. They're not going to have a nuclear weapon. By the way, the Dow is up today, but the market is mixed. NASDAQ and S&P down. Let me tell you about our Angel Tree annual drive. Time to send kids to camp for the summer. Kids whose dad is in jail, whose mom is in jail. Sometimes both parents are in prison or jail. And usually summer camp isn't in their plans unless they connect up with an Angel Tree volunteer. And unless Angel Tree raises enough money from the good people of the country and of this audience and other audiences like it, that every year we send thousands of kids to camp. Give a listen to Angela talk about the impact on these kids.
20: They're withdrawn. 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By the second day in the afternoon, they're starting to smile. They're starting to trust. And by the last day of camp, some of them don't know how to express themselves. Some of them are crying. Some of them are hanging on to us that they don't want to leave.
0: They don't want to leave. 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And I thank you in advance for doing so. 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
19: And they'll either do the right thing or we'll finish the job. They're either going to do the right thing or we're just going to finish the job.
0: Welcome back, America. That was President Trump leaving for China today on the White House lawn. They're either going to do the right thing, meaning Iran, or we'll finish the job, meaning a resumption of combat. I'm joined by David Drucker, chief political analyst over at the Dispatch. David, right now, I believe the Iran war in most public opinion polling is very unpopular. I also believe right now doesn't matter. What matters is how it is by the time voting opens up in October. You agree with my assessment of that?
3: Well, it always matters more once the voting begins, and I guess we could look at early voting. You're correct there to note, Hugh, some of this voting will get underway in October, not November.
0: And so I'm not worried. A lot of sky-is-falling Republicans are worried about the numbers. I'm not worried. You got to win the war, though. David, what is your take on the redistricting wars, assuming for the moment the same number of people turn out in the same districts and they vote the same way as they did in 2024? Who's winning? Those are big assumptions, I realize that, but who's winning in the region?
3: Well, I think, you know, I've thought about this, Hugh. I haven't written about it yet, but I think that the better way to look at this, or the way to look at this, is that the Republicans have a very threadbare majority. It's less than a handful of seats. And that would mean that you don't need some big blue Democratic wave for Democrats to take control of the House of Representatives. It's sort of the reverse of what was going on in 2022, where Republicans didn't need to win a lot of seats to take back the House. And they didn't win that much, but they won enough to take back the House. And so, you know, now when we're looking at the majority, I think, you know, I'm waiting to get to a place where I can add up the number of safe seats versus safe seats, what that majority looks like in theory, even though those seats are still somewhat contested. And then what are the true number of toss-ups? I'd say that obviously, anytime you can put yourself in a position to increase your majority, which redistricting for now for Republicans appear to have appears that that's what it has done, then you're going to be in better shape than you were. Is it going to be enough to withstand a wave or even a decent sized swell? Probably not, but nothing is certain in politics, and so you do everything you can to maximize your position.
0: Now, I think it's the Cook Political Report, which is always kind of right down the middle, that right now they say worst case for Republicans, they have improved in two districts. Best case for Republicans, they've improved in 12. I don't know how they get to those numbers, because it ought to be the same. Either they've increased the Republican registration or the Trump voter registration in each of it. But generally speaking, more districts have been impacted by Republican efforts to redraw than have been impacted by Democrat efforts to redraw because of the Virginia map. That fair assessment?
3: Well, it's not just the Virginia map. It's the Calais decision out of New Orleans, right? So that allowed Louisiana to redo its map to boost Republican seats by one. And that ruling has allowed other states in the South where seats were subject to the Voting Rights Act to redraw maps. So we're seeing that in Tennessee and I think possibly Alabama. And we might see it elsewhere. And so you combine that with the what happened in Virginia with the state Supreme Court throwing out the net gain, I think it would have been a net gain of 4 for Democrats. And that, you know, that helps boost Republican margins. Again, I don't, just given the size of the majority to begin with was so threadbare, don't know that it's going to be enough, but it is going to create a margin that is bigger than what the majority appears today. And it's going to mean that the minimum gain for Democrats to win back the House naturally goes up.
0: If it is a blue wave, I also want to caution my Republican listeners, if it is a blue wave in 26, that means the states that take uniparty control, both houses of the state house, except Nebraska, which is unicameral, and the governorship, they can write the maps again. We are in an era of maximum partisanship. Like, you're fully employed, David Drucker. This is your thing. you're fully employed for as long as you want because we are in the middle of partisanship time.
3: Well, I just don't think it'll be interesting to see what happens here, but I don't know that this is going to go away anytime soon until sort of the fever subsides, right? Because there are some states that maybe didn't have time to do things this time around that'll look back on how, you know, this went, and they'll do things in 28. We have reapportionment in 30. Then people will be looking to mess with that in 32. Eventually, the fever will subside. When that happens, I don't know. And it also just depends on who's in charge and what the majorities look like. What I always caution people is that, you know, every 10 years, let's just take this mid-decade stuff out. Every 10 years is reapportionment. And usually by the end of the 10 years, you've seen the political character of a lot of the districts change such that they're not as safe as they once were. And so, you know, there is that to take in mind. I mean, Hugh, how many times we lived through, you know, there was a permanent Republican majority coming out of 04. There was a permanent Democratic majority coming out of 08. Nothing is certain. These things always change.
0: Have you asked anyone yet? Have you done the reporting on how AI is going to impact redistricting? They don't have to use race anymore. They shouldn't. It's unconstitutional. You can use partisanship, but that's not a great reliable indicator anymore. AI ought to be able to use shopping data, right? It ought to be able to pick up all the indicators of R or D and perfect them for whoever has drawn the map.
3: Yeah, look, I haven't asked anyone that specific question, but I've been thinking about it. And we're so now advanced that, you know, you're going to have to replace the word gerrymander with something else, because they probably can draw maps with districts that are W's or Q's or, you know, infinity symbols, and just overlay them, because these computers, you know, even now have been able to basically, you know, put my neighbor in one district, me in another district, and my neighbor to the other side in a third district. I mean, that's how refined these things have gotten.
0: Yeah, they can cut cul-de-sacs in half. I do think it's going to be fascinating. And you're right. Gerrymandering is as old as the Republic, Elbridge Gerry. And we can, however, go from red and blue to one and two. I hadn't thought about that. That's a good article. Are you going to write that?
3: I might.
0: Yeah, that's a very good article, David Drucker. Follow him in the Dispatch. Follow him on X, David M. Drucker. The maximum partisanship age in which we are embarked isn't going to end anytime soon, and neither will the employment demand for people like David Drucker who know what they're talking about. Thank you, David. I'll be right back, America. Stay tuned.
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7: 9382.
8: Welcome back, America. I'm Hugh Hewitt, Secretary of War Pete Hegseth, testifying before a joint committee of Congress on the budget today. I had a lot of interesting things to say. Cut number three is Secretary Hegseth on paying the military.
9: The $1.5 trillion budget will ensure that the United States continues to maintain the most capable military in the most complex of environments. Not to mention, however, that this budget also includes a historic troop pay increase, 7%, that builds on the pay increases that Congress has given in previous years. And the budget eliminates all poor or failing barracks. Quality of life for our troops is front and center in this budget.
8: Secretary Durbin said we had attacked Iran. Cut number six.
9: As it pertains to, I actually didn't get a chance to reply to Senator Durbin, who said that Iran was attacked by us. I would take issue with that. For 47 years, we've been attacked by Iran, and they've been lying to pursue a nuclear weapon, and
10: absolutely,
9: President Trump had the courage to do something about it.
8: And then he had an exchange with Senator Chris Murphy, cut number eight.
11: 10% of their missile capacity had been destroyed. This public report says it's only 30%. Can you give us an answer as to what the real number is?
9: I mean, I would answer the same way as the chairman.
11: Not talking to this committee about the damages?
9: Not validating leaked information that could be wrong or not wrong. Why would I validate what people may leak or not leak? This is not a classified
11: study.
9: We don't talk about those things. And
12: Senator,
9: we like to talk about them on TV. We don't talk about them here.
12: I would perhaps.
8: And then a back and forth with Senator Chris Coons of Delaware, Democrat, cut number nine.
9: Nuclear program, which we knew came with threats and branches and sequels.
13: My concern, Mr. Secretary, is that you've achieved a series of tactical successes,
10: but are on the verge of a strategic loss because we are now negotiating.
9: Just think it's so foolish. Here we are in a committee in the United States Senate, 74 days in, and you're talking about strategic loss. We have the ability to defeat a 47-year threat of a pursuit of a nuclear weapon. We have more leverage than we've ever had. We've had incredible battlefield successes, and you're talking about a strategic loss? Disingenuous questions.
10: Mr. Secretary.
9: This is how you undercut efforts that could otherwise and are otherwise being very effective.
10: I am not your enemy, sir. I am
8: not a good look, Senator Coons. Not a good look. 74 days in, they've been attacking us for 47 years. Lindsey Graham. 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I'll come back to Lindsey Graham next hour. I'm in the Relief Factor studio. 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So I'll take it in hour number two. 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I'll be right back. 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
13: News this hour from Town Hall. I'm Jason Walker. It was an attempt, and it did fall short. A Republican redistricting effort in South Carolina has been defeated after an initial vote in the state Senate fell short.
14: President Donald Trump had urged South Carolina to redraw its U.S. House map ahead of the November elections. The state House had previously voted in favor of letting lawmakers return after the regular session ends this week to consider redistricting. But the Senate also had to approve taking up redistricting. The 29-17 vote failed with just 2 votes short of the 2/3 needed. I'm Lisa Dwyer.
13: President Trump preparing to sit down in Beijing for talks with Chinese leader Xi Jinping. American Enterprise Institute's Matthew Continetti hopes the two leaders discuss arms control.
15: I think we need to have some type of dialogue on strategic arms with China. I think that's one reason why we can't continue down the Cold War pattern of just simply engaging in arms control with the Russians. In the new world where China is a rising nuclear power, they have to be included as well.
13: Prosecutors filing criminal charges against the operator of the vessel that crashed into Baltimore's Francis Scott Key Bridge 2 years ago, leading to the deaths of 6 construction workers. The FBI's Jimmy Paul says the incident was entirely preventable.
16: We know, as is laid out in this indictment, the collapse should never have happened. As alleged, the bridge was struck and collapsed because those who were responsible for the ship's operation deliberately cut corners at the expense of safety.
13: Global maritime industry facing a looming shortage of fuel that powers ships as the Iran war chokes off a key shipping lane within the Strait of Hormuz. More on these stories at townhall.com.
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13: It is a case that legally still not over. A federal appeals court says that President Trump may postpone payment to a columnist who won sexual abuse and defamation suits against him. More on that story now from correspondent Jennifer King.
19: An appeals court has spared President Trump from paying a multi-million dollar defamation award to columnist E. Jean Carroll until the Supreme Court reviews or rejects his appeal. However, Trump must post a $7.4 million bond to cover interest in the meantime. He's challenging the verdict and denies knowing Carroll while asserting immunity for comments made while he was president. In 2023, a New York jury awarded Carroll $5 million, concluding that Trump sexually abused her in a department store dressing room and defamed her after she published her memoir. A year later, a second jury awarded Carroll $83 million for defamation. I'm Jennifer King.
13: Breaking news and analysis at townhall.com. 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
2: Morning, glory, and evening grace, America. I'm Hugh Hewitt. Welcome to Hour 2 of today's program. I do want to warn parents, if you've got smalls or younger people in the backseat of the car and you're driving around, I'm going to talk about the Nick Kristof column and its very grave allegations against Israel. They're wildly improbable. They're anti-Semitic in the extreme, and they're gross. And they raise issues you may not like watching the Clarence Thomas hearings or the Brett Kavanaugh hearings where they were smeared. Only Nick Kristof engages in a blood libel against Jews. And so I'm going to talk about that in a moment, but I want to give you a moment to turn off the car or make sure that kids are out of the room. I'll use that moment to actually take the relief factor, which I was supposed to take last hour, but I had left my Trader Joe's water off of the desk, and so I went and got it during the break, and I have my relief factor right here, and so I'm about to take it right now, which I did. At the top of the hour, I very rarely do it at the top of the hour. I normally wait until the middle of the hour or the bottom of the hour to tell you about relief factor. But since I didn't take it last hour, it's as close to the first hour as I can get, which is the first segment of the second hour. And I do take relief factor every day because it makes me feel good, keeps me in the game, whether it's 2 miles last night or 4 miles tomorrow or 8 miles. We're driving a long way on Saturday, so that's going to be the back problem. And I'm still recovering from being beat up by T-Rex Teddy and Genghis Kate for 2 days over the weekend. So I'm recovering because of relief factor. But I tell you, you ought to give it a try. 3-week starter pack, $19.95. All you have to do is call 1-800, the number 4, and the word relief. You'll get this bag. It's a 3-week supply. That's less than a dollar a day to try it. 3 packets a day for the first week. 2 packets a day for the second week. Then you're like me on a packet a day for now more than 13 and a half years. And it works. It really does work. You ought to give it a try. Get rid of those minor aches and pains. Now to the Nicholas Kristof piece. Nicholas Kristof wrote a column yesterday in the New York Times alleging that the Israeli penal system had systematized rape of their female and male prisoners, systematized it, and that they had trained dogs to rape men and women. I'm not going to read his disgusting column. It's way too long. I don't know what's happened to Nick Kristof. Anti-Semitism has burned up his brain. He used to be a very normal person. You know, center left, nice guy. Came on the program a lot. Now he's lost his mind and has given in to Dreyfus-level anti-Semitism. I want to read you instead the reply by Brittany Bernstein in the National Review today. Columnist Nicholas Kristof published an explosive report in the New York Times on Monday about Israel's alleged use of sexual violence against prisoners as organized state policy. That's a quote. The piece makes several grave claims about conditions in Israeli prisons, including about the alleged, including about the alleged use of trained dogs to rape prisoners. But media watchdogs have now raised questions about the integrity of the sourcing in the reported opinion column, which relies predominantly on claims from the, quote, Euromed Human Rights Monitor and several individuals with checkered backgrounds. Quote, there is no evidence that Israeli leaders order rapes, Kristof acknowledges, but in recent years they have built a security apparatus where sexual violence has become, as the United Nations report put it last year, one of Israel's standard operating procedures and a major element in the ill treatment of Palestinians. He goes on to cite a report from the Euromed Human Rights Monitor, that's not the UN, by the way, that concluded that Israel employs, quote, systematic sexual violence that is, quote, widely practiced as part of an

organized state policy. But Euromed's bias is obvious. It has, quote, documented links to Hamas and a long record of extreme unverified accusation against Israel, according to honest reporting, a pro-Israel media watchdog. Those unfounded accusations include that Israel was stealing organs from the bodies of dead Palestinians, that Israeli soldiers were executing patients in cold blood at Al-Shifa Hospital, and perhaps most notably, that Israeli forces have trained dogs to rape prisoners. While Euromed first published this claim about dogs in 2024, the group issued a report last month containing new detainee testimony making the same allegation through the same unverified methodology. As Eli Kowatz writes in his own criticism of the Christoph piece. And canine behavior expert Michael S. Gold tells National Review that the suggestion that dogs could be trained to rape prisoners is, quote, absurd. I've trained dogs to do a lot of things in my life, but no, that's absurd, said Gould. He began working with dogs in 1982 as one of the first members of the New York City Police Department's canine unit, later went on to become a canine forensics expert and consultant. Quote, it's absurd for many reasons. The sexual instincts of dogs, their anatomy, the actual physical concept of it. Could you train a dog to bite someone in their genitals? Of course you can, he said. But he added that dogs don't stand erect, don't have the instincts or the trainability to rape a person, never mind on command. The Times did not respond when asked for comment on the apparent holes in Christoph's reporting. The Times account on X did respond to a post suggesting that top editors are considering retracting the column, saying there is no truth to this at all. Christoph, quote, traveled to the region to report firsthand on story of Palestinians who suffered abuse, and his article collects accounts in the victims' own words, backed by independent study, said Charles Statlander, as in the statement posted on X. Christoph, for his part, defended his reporting in a post on X, saying, to those who say that canine rape is impossible, despite the many Palestinians who have described it, I note that at least three different medical journal articles discuss rectal injuries in humans from anal penetrations by dogs. Sigh. The dog rape claim first picked up steam after it was amplified by Shael Ben Ephraim, the former academic and Zionist-turned-whistleblower who has recently trafficked in anti-Israel conspiracies, left UCLA in 2020 after multiple sexual harassment allegations, including one involving a minor. His claims were later picked up by Electronic Intifada, Owen Jones, and Novara Media, but the media outlets failed to mention that Ben Ephraim has himself acknowledged the dog rape claims were not verified. It's absurd. It's all absurd. It's idiotic. It's moronic, and I don't know what broke the brain of Nick Christoph. Been a guest on this show many, many times over 25 years. Never again. This is disqualifying. It's like, why have you never heard Marjorie Taylor Greene on this show? Because Jewish space lasers don't exist. All right, there's just. It's like saying the protocols of the Elder of Zion have merit. No, they don't. They're made up by the Russian the Tsar secret police in order to justify pogroms back before the Soviets. Seth Mandel writes a commentary today, a long essay on the end of our illusions, and we really have got to come to the end of illusions about anti-Semites. They're sick in the brain. And when anti-Semitism appears suddenly and everywhere in a society, from east to west and north to south, in demographics that are not typically associated with it, like Nick Christoph, and organs that would previously be repulsed by it, like the New York Times, we've got a problem in our hands. Same kind of problem that the Dreyfus Affair foreshadowed in all of Europe, as Matt Continetti said, which is over at my YouTube channel, and I urge you to like and subscribe to my YouTube channel. If you go there, if you're watching on the Salem News Channel, Matt Continetti opened the program today, and we talked about the fact that the Dreyfus Affair foreshadowed the rise of anti-Semitism across Europe and then culminated, of course, in Hitler's Germany and the crazed lunatic assertions in Mein Kampf, followed by the despotic tyranny of the Holocaust, and it went away for 50 years, then it slowly began to make its way back in the decolonial narrative that Franz Fanon popularized in the wake of the Algerian Civil War. I'll talk with Aviv Gur about that. Apparently Aviv, Matt told me about this, has a response to Christoph on X, which I haven't read yet, which I will go and read. I'm just here to tell you that Nick's piece, The Silence That Meets the Rape of Palestinians,
It's silence because it's absurd, and the sound you'll hear is laughter at Nicholas Kristof. Laughter. If you give in to lunatic conspiracy theories, it's a page out of the book that we saw with Clarence Thomas and with Brett Kavanaugh. Lurid tales that cannot be proven, cannot be corroborated, but cannot be falsified because they are not specific to time and place. They don't allege witnesses. And maybe it's the lawyer in me. Maybe it's my legal training. Maybe it's because I've taught lawyers for 30 years how to distinguish garbage from allegations that might have some merit, how to discern a convoluted and confused account from that which is made up. It's not television. It's not movies. It's simple logic. Patterns repeat. People have giveaways. People have tics. This is just pure, unadulterated Jew hatred. Now, they're directing it at Israel, but it spreads everywhere. And I can't encourage you to listen to the commentary podcast today. It's so gross. It has to be gross. Nicholas Kristof put a gross thing out there yesterday in the New York Times with 14 million subscribers. Number one, don't subscribe to them. I don't. I stopped because they lost their minds a long time ago. But the Democratic Party is infected with this. Elite opinion is infected with this. It's a disease. It's an insane in the brain virus. It originated, by the way, in recent times in Iran, and it spread to the West Bank, and it spread to Gaza, and it's driving a lot of the violence in the world. Resist it. Keep your mind clear of fever dreams. I'll be right back with Lilacs. Stay tuned.

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6: 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We'll win it one way or the other. 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Their Air Force is gone. Every single element of their war machine is gone. They've killed a lot of people. They've killed 42,000 people at least over the last month and a half. We win.
7: We'll win it either peacefully or otherwise. Lilacs is here. 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James, you think we're going to win it peacefully or some other way?
8: Some other way, I think. I'm not exactly sure what peacefully winning it looks like. I'm not exactly sure who we're talking to. I know that I have one metric. If the mullahs are around at the end of it, then we didn't win. I'm sorry, but that government has to go. It no longer has to be the guys looking at the well to see if the 12th imam is going to hop out. Those guys have to go. I don't care if it's the Shah. I don't care if it's some, you know, somebody we install or some domestic political position. But the imams, the mullahs, they've got to go.
7: The theological fanatics are the problem. And the answer is they've got to go, and I agree with that. That is regime change, and I don't think I started out there, but they are crazy. They were crazy before, and they're crazy now. And so they're the problem, and they've got to go. Now, James, the second problem is they are anti-Semitic in the extreme in Iran, and death to Israel, death to the United States is their theology. Apparently, Nick Kristof of the New York Times, who for decades I've had on this show, I thought of him as an old-fashioned center-left liberal of good heart and repertorial chops. And then he unleashes this 4,000-word, the silence that meets the rape of the Palestinians. Have you read it yet?
8: I've read portions of it, yes.
7: What do you think of it?
8: It's nonsense. Within probably, I don't know, an hour or so after the piece was published, a couple of things happened. And it shows what the new media environment that we live in. In the old days, somebody would have come out with something like that, and it would have been a Time magazine story. It would have been sitting in the dentist's office for everybody to read. It would have been part of the media firmament. It would have been widely disseminated. Now, it shows up not as a news story, mind you, but as an opinion story. It shows up online, and the first place a lot of people see it is when it gets debunked. And it gets debunked by people who know the Middle East and who know the actors involved and are able to say, well, actually, this guy, this is what he said. This is what he does. This is what he was accused of, and lays out for you exactly all the things that Kristof declined to add to the piece. So while I read part of it and I'm looking at this, I was able, thanks to X, thanks to Elon Musk, to be able to see an almost real-time dissection of the piece that led me to believe that this was a fabulous nonsense. And it made me wonder why. And again, it's the searching and the grasping and the trying to find some reason to be legitimately anti-Semitic is one of those strange things that people see, that seems to animate the culture today on both sides. So, yeah, I mean, does this rise to the level of the Dreyfus affair? You know, probably not. But I did see a lot of jacques from a lot of people on Twitter almost instantly. And that's good. Now, if everything the piece is shown to be true, and he can back it all up, then Twitter is where it's going to play out. That's where we're going to see the argument take place.
7: The media environment into which it dropped had furrows plowed in it for years by the Abu Ghraib photos,
8: yes,
7: which are the real scandal that really did happen, yes, and we did abuse prisoners, and we paid the price, by the Clarence Thomas hearings and by the Brett Kavanaugh hearings and by the Me Too movement. And that all kind of creates a media environment in which if you can find 12 people who may or may not have communicated with each other, but there's no way to check their story and there's no other reporter involved and there's no B team checking it because it's in the opinion section, apparently you can publish anything, James, in the New York Times.
8: That is extraordinary. I mean, even though I worked in opinion, I've been an opinion in newspapers all of my life. I was never an actual factual reporter where I had to do the hard leg work of getting quotes and the rest of it. When I would meet young journalists and I would tell them, you know, the thing to do when you go out there in the field is make sure you get the quote that you want so you don't have to make it up later. And they would look at me stunned and I would have to tell them, I'm kidding. Always be truthful. But opinion is different. Opinion you can shade, opinion you can give your arguments, but what Kristof did, even though it was an opinion piece, it's factually grounded. And so I don't know how there aren't, as the New Yorker used to say, levels and levels and levels of fact-checking, or whether or not it's just become so underpopulated at that place that they haven't got the means or the opportunity or the manpower to do it. But I'm surprised it got out, and I'm going to be interested to see what the response is going to be of the New York Times.
7: I was for 7 years an opinion columnist for the Washington Post. Every column for the Post, and there were hundreds, was fact-checked. Every one. And if I couldn't defend something, if I couldn't point to something that backed me up, if I was making an assertion of fact, it got dropped from the column. I mean, I could say I like Donald Trump, I don't like Donald Trump. That's pure opinion. But if I said Donald Trump appeared in Pittsburgh 3 times in the campaign for, I have to prove that. And I just don't understand how you can get away with this stuff.
8: No, and the thing is, any journalist will know this, opinion or otherwise. The most mortifying emotion you can have is that sluice of dread that shoots up your esophagus the moment you realize that you've got something wrong. You don't want to get it wrong. First of all, your boss is going to be staring at you. Secondly, there's going to be a correction in the paper, and nothing makes you just shrivel into a prune of failure than a correction. And I've had a few in my days, and you do anything to avoid them. You check, you look, you read, you stuff. So, again, maybe there's a certain amount of hubris that attends at a particular level where you just say, I am a columnist for the New York Times, ergo, I say what I wish. I don't know. But it seems to me that, we'll see. Anyway, it's going to be forgotten in a week or so because we'll be talking about UFOs or...
7: I don't know because it's peak anti-Semitism in America. We've got a lot of Jew haters in America, and they've been around for a long time. They were mostly on the crank, right?
8: Yeah, but it's not being seen through that lens. I don't think so. You can say this isn't about the Jews. It's just simply about Zionists and the behavior of some people in Israel. It's not about, could have been anybody. We're always told that Israel is a multicultural state. How do we know that there aren't Muslims who are abusing these people? So, I mean, they've got, I'm not saying that's true. I'm just saying they have cover if they want to go that route.
7: The Jewish space lasers. Do you remember that story?
8: Oh, absolutely, absolutely.
7: Marjorie Taylor Greene.
8: You know,
7: right?
8: their ability to control the weather, Jewish space lasers, and you know, all the other things. Right.
7: And we instantly knew they were idiocracy. We instantly knew they came from nowhere. How come we don't instantly know that dogs trained to rape people? It's just idiocracy.
8: Because it may not be true specifically in this instance, but to the people who want to believe it, it's generally true. If you believe that your enemy is a dehumanized monster, that they will do absolutely anything, that they'll get in German shepherds, and isn't that ironic, to perform their torture, they'll believe this. So it didn't happen to this guy, but we know what they're capable of because we have seen the film. Well, no, you've seen the AI, you've seen the story, you've seen the rest of it. If you have the mindset where you've conflated Israel's Zionism, Jewishness, all into the modern-day Nazi equivalent of committing genocide because of Gaza, which apparently Israel just did for no reason in the world, then, yeah, you're going to believe anything. You're because in the words of Fox Mulder, you want to believe.
7: You live in one of the hothouses of idiocracy, and I don't think it's getting better. You might want to move to the burbs, James. I know you went downtown. You may want to move to the burbs.
8: I am in the burbs. I am in the burbs now. I'm in Edina, Minnesota, the burbiest of burbs, my brother.
7: Oh, you are? Oh, okay. Well, welcome to suburban Minnesota. Time for you to get out of the city. I'm glad to hear that. Lilacs can be read at jameslilacs.substack.com. Thank you, James. I'll be right back.
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7: Welcome back, America. I'm Hugh Hewitt. There was a hearing on the Hill today on the Department of Defense budget and, of course, the battle with Iran. Chairman of the Joint Chiefs of Staff, General Dan Kane, accompanied Secretary of War Pete Hegseth. Here is General Kane talking with North Dakota Senator John Hoeven. Cut number one.
19: Is it possible to keep that stranglehold on with the blockade, even though, you know, the tyrants, the IRGC, won't give up right away and secure the Strait of Hormuz while we continue to put that pressure on them for a result that can work for this country and the world and that's enforceable? And I'd like you to give me some more color on that, both you gentlemen.
20: Sure, I'll take a moment here and talk about pressure. And what you're really alluding to is what the entirety of the interagency is working on. With a hat tip toward Secretary Bessent, Secretary Rubio, and the rest of the interagency, the totality of total pressure, which the military element is just one component on, is what the regime in Iran is feeling right now. And I think there's no shortage of ability to hold that pressure. The decision on for how long to hold that pressure is, of course, a political one and within our civilian leadership. But I would highlight that they are absolutely feeling that pressure, not just from the blockade, as the Secretary talked about, but the continuation of sanctions that Treasury and others have put on there. And we retain a range of military options.
7: He and Secretary Hegseth continue to be grilled. I've got more tape here. 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
0: By supercharging our industrial capacity and transforming how the department does business, we are restoring American commercial dominance at a pace unseen in generations, transforming the defense industrial base from the broken, slow-moving systems of the past. We have flipped the Pentagon acquisition process from a bureaucratic model to a business model, decisively moving from an acquisition environment paralyzed by bureaucratic red tape into an outcomes-driven organization focused on delivering the most for taxpayer dollars. And, Mr. Chairman, you're right. It's a war of attrition against the Pentagon bureaucracy every single day, and we intend to win it. Over the past year, through historic multi-year procurement agreements, smart business deals, we have sent ambiguous demand signals to our industry partners to build more and build faster. The result has been a surge, a revitalization of our great American factories, and massive reinvestment in the skilled American workers who serve as the industrial muscle behind our warriors. Let me briefly provide you with some concrete high-level metrics of what we've accomplished over the last few months. These are announced new facilities and investments to support American warfighters. The department has helped stimulate more than 250 private investment deals in 39 states, in 180 cities, in 150 different companies worth more than $50 billion. This has resulted in 280 new and expanded facilities, more than 18 million new square feet of American manufacturing, and more than 70,000 new American jobs. These $50 billion in defense investments in new plants, assembly lines, and factories are private investments, not taxpayer dollars. By completely transforming our department's business model, American companies are investing in America with their own capital, a historic demonstration of American manufacturing and defense revitalization.
7: It's a great picture. They have to keep up the demand signal, and they have to push out the appropriations. They've got to expedite the appropriations from Congress. They've got to then get it allocated inside the Pentagon and out to the contractors, prime and new, so that they can make the CapEx expenditures necessary to revitalize the defense industrial base. And I think that's what they're committed to. Stay tuned. Byron York is up next on the Hugh Hewitt Show.
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7: Welcome back, America. I'm Hugh Hewitt. Byron York is the chief political correspondent for the Washington Examiner. I'm a columnist for the Examiner, Byron. I got a column coming out tomorrow about the fact I think President Trump has been very good about messaging the objective of the battle with Iran. They don't get a nuclear weapon, but not the why, which is lunatics can't have nuclear weapons. Do you think he's been good on the second part?
26: No, look, up until pretty recently, he hasn't been great on any parts of it. And you and I have been talking about this ever since February 28th, when he started this war and really did not explain until after it began what was going on. But, actually, I just watched the extended, it was about 15, 18 minute, meeting with the press that Trump did on the way to the helicopter at the White House heading off to China. And he really had refined everything down to three sentences, which are, Iran cannot have a nuclear weapon. Preventing yep. that is worth an economic hit. As soon as the war is over, the U.S. economy will boom. That's it. One, two, three. He said it over and over and over again.
7: But the why. So my argument is, you got to tell people, well, Pakistan's got nukes. India's got nukes. China, the United States, France, England, we've got nukes. Russia's got nukes. Why can't Iran have nukes? Israel's got nukes. And the answer is, they're lunatics, and they'll use them. And I think that's the part that's missing. What do you think?
26: Well, they could make it a four sentence right yeah. now. Iran cannot have a nuclear weapon because crazy people cannot have nuclear weapons.
7: That's it. That's all
26: it is. That is worth an economic hit. As soon as yeah. the war is over, the economy will boom.
7: Okay. There you go.
26: Okay. So
7: over and over and over again.
26: Over and over. A comma and a clause and explain the whole darn thing.
7: That's it. Over and over again. Now, let's go to redistricting. You have a scorecard in your head. What is it?
26: Well, I think that, you know, first of all, I just want to say before this, I think it was a bad idea to get this whole thing started with Republicans in Texas. I don't really like the idea. I'm up with the idea that, that states' populations can change dramatically inside of a 10-year period between censuses and need some sort of redistricting, but the way this has been done has been pretty terrible.
7: Can I give you a counter? Can I give you a counter? The use of race is unconstitutional and should have ended years ago, decades ago. And every district drawn with an eye on race, it would have, except for Anthony Kennedy's incoherent jurisprudence. So for the court to finally come out in Calais and say, no mas, I'm all in favor of that.
26: Well, yeah, but that's, to me, that's separate. I mean, the redistricting fight started, the Texas effort started before the Supreme Court decision.
7: Yes.
26: And so, and now Texas, I thought, had the best case because of the way their population had changed in the last 5 years. So they made a good chance, a good case for kind of like mid-cycle redistricting, but it was done in a non-systematic way. Let's say that. They just went ahead and did it. So now with the defeat of the Virginia plan, you basically have the benefits that the Republicans may have gotten in Texas countered by the benefits that Democrats got in California, but then you have the benefits that Republicans are getting in Florida, and then you have possible benefits in South Carolina. There was some in Indiana, then in
7: couple of seats in Ohio, one in Missouri, two in Tennessee, and I think four in Alabama, maybe.
26: Yes. So my opinion had been earlier that this midterm situation looked so bad for Republicans, just looking at it in terms of history, the generic ballot issue, the general sort of run of issues, and the way midterms have run out in the past, including President Trump's first midterm in 2018, and the fact that Republicans have a historically narrow margin. If they lost literally a handful of seats, that is five seats, they would lose the House. So just looking at that, you thought, well, look, this is just the fact Democrats are going to win. That's just all there is to it. This redistricting stuff has made it a lot closer. CNN has a new poll. Harry Anthon came out and was talking a lot about it today, about how the generic ballot question is not moving in Democrats' favor right now. People really, as much as they disapprove of what a lot of things Republicans have done, they equally disapprove of things Democrats have done. So it's more of a contest than me just saying, nah, no way. Although I still think Democrats are favored by a margin that is larger than whatever the redistricting changes amount to.
7: That's where I am, simply because of what I call the tidal charts of American politics. It's the sixth year of a presidency. People get tired of that president's party, and they vote for the other one. And that doesn't always happen, but in the sixth year, it usually does. And if you can dodge the bullet, great. But so this has got enough weird stuff in it, but generally speaking, I'd rather be the Democrats than the Republicans right now, wouldn't you?
26: Oh, yeah, yeah. And, you know, there's another thing, which is Americans generally don't like united government after they voted in. You know, it lasts 2 years a lot of times. You've gotten cases of united government in the first 2 years of a number of presidencies, and then they get rid of it. So I just think that's probably going to happen. And we should say that we're not talking about the Senate. I do think that it looks right now like Republicans would hang on to the Senate, which is absolutely essential because losing the House means that, one, Trump loses any sort of legislative agenda he might have had, which I don't think he really had, and he could well get impeached, which he's been there, done that.
7: I'm a bit more pessimistic than you are, Byron, only because
26: losing the Senate means no nominations.
7: Yeah, we get zero, but that's a tough thing for the average voter to figure out, but I do think we're vulnerable in Ohio and North Carolina. I don't think Susan Collins is vulnerable. But if John Cornyn doesn't win the runoff with Jackson, we're vulnerable in Texas. That's three. Then it takes one upset, right? And
26: that's
7: not good.
26: You're right. I mean, the Republicans have 53 seats in the Senate, which is a fairly large margin in recent historical terms, but you're right. If they lose the Senate, then basically you just have warfare for the next, a la Hakeem Jeffries, for the next 2 years, plus Trump using his executive authority to do stuff, which is what he's been doing for the first 2 years anyway.
7: And a record number of pardons that will be coming from the White House if that happens. Maybe that'll happen anyway. Byron York, fellow Fox News contributor, Washington Examiner, chief political correspondent. Follow him on X at Byron York. Follow me in the next segment of today's Hugh Hewitt Show. It's graduation season, and what better gift to give graduates than the skill of asking questions? You've heard me talk about my dear friend Jan Janura and the wild adventure. 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
7: Welcome back, America. I'm Hugh Hewitt. I'll be on Special Report tonight. Make sure you tune in. John Roberts sitting in for Brett Baer. I'll be on the panel towards the end of the program. President Trump left for China before he did. This was the last thing he said to the gaggle on the White House lawn. Give a listen to cut number 20.
6: What is going to be your red line to end the ceasefire for you? What will it take to pull the plug?
8: Well, we're going to see, and we'll be thinking about it on the flight, and we'll be thinking about it for the next little while, but we've beaten their military very soundly. That's over with. The blockade is very effective. It's been 100% effective. And one way or the other, it's going to work out very well. It's going to work out very well. I think you're going to have so much oil, you're going to have a gusher of oil like you've never had before. So when oil goes up a little bit, I thought it would go up much more. If you go back 3-4 months ago when we were contemplating, we assumed oil would go much higher. Yesterday it was at $99. And if you think about it, I would have taken that all day long because it's very simple. Iran cannot have a nuclear weapon. They will not have a nuclear weapon. They know that. They've agreed to that. And then that's not what they said to me when it came to pay. We don't play games. They're not going to have a nuclear weapon.
7: We don't play games. And so I imagine the combat will resume when the president returns from China. What comes out of the China summit, nobody knows. We'll find out over the course of the next week. I do know that $200 sends a child to an Angel Tree camp this summer. Every year in May and early June, I ask my audience to send kids to camp. They are the children of men and women in prison. And sometimes it's just dad, sometimes it's just mom, sometimes it's both parents. These kids might never otherwise get out of the mean streets. They might never ever get out of the hot summer city. They might never ever get into nature. They might never ever see a lake or a lifeguard or make a lanyard. They might never eat camp food. They might never have water balloon fights and squirt gun fights and shaving cream fights. They might never ever have the experience of summer camp, except for your generosity. Couple of ways to give. You can head over. Actually, listen to an Angel Tree volunteer tell you about how these kids look when they get there and how they are when they leave.
9: They're withdrawn. They're just, their head is kind of dropped, no eye contact. By the second day in the afternoon, they're starting to smile. They're starting to trust. And by the last day of camp, some of them don't know how to express themselves. Some of them are crying. Some of them are hanging on to us that they don't want to leave.
7: That's Angela, one of the many wonderful volunteers of Angel Tree. Change a child's life. 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I'll be right back. Senator Deb Fischer is next on the Hugh Hewitt Show.
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0: Morning, glory, and evening grace, America. I'm Hugh Hewitt inside the Beltway, joined this hour by United States Senator Deb Fischer from Nebraska. Senator Fischer sits on Armed Services. Senator Fischer, big budget hearing today for Secretary Hegseth and Chairman of the Joint Chiefs, General Kane, about the $1.5 trillion budget request. First of all, your general reaction to the $1.5 trillion, what did you think of that?
1: Well, I applaud the president for getting us a number that we need to see. You know, we're looking at a number of threats to this country. The president understands that, and he is determined to meet the needs that those threats present us with, whether that's the continued on-time modernization of our nuclear triad and the platforms, the building we have of Golden Dome. And remember, Hugh, this $1.5 trillion, that's a little less than 5% of our GDP. That's what we expect our NATO partners to do. So I think that's good that we focus on that, that we're meeting an obligation there that we've put on our NATO partners. So it's something we need to do if we're going to continue to protect our homeland.
0: Now, a couple of details. The secretary proposed a 7% pay hike for our troops. That would be the largest pay hike in my memory. I think it's long overdue, as well as housing improvement for our enlisted men, women in all of the branches, wherever that is needed. That's also long overdue. You think there's going to be any pushback on those two numbers?
1: I hope not. You know, we've always been very supportive of the troops. We've never seen an increase like the president is going to be proposing with this 7% increase. But remember, too, we have an all-volunteer force. These are the best of our country that step forward, the men and women, to serve, to defend their fellow citizens, to protect our homeland. We need to compensate them fairly. We need to make sure that they have decent places to live. That's because of the service that they give this country. It's what they deserve. So I hope we can work that out through the budget. If we can meet it, that's fine. If we can get close to it, that's fine. But that is a number one priority, to take care of those men and women who step forward to serve this country.
0: Now, Chairwoman Collins, who is the senator from Maine, who is the chairwoman of the Appropriations Committee, and Leader Emeritus McConnell both raised questions about using a supplemental, or using reconciliation. Supplemental is a different thing. Using reconciliation because I believe it was Leader Emeritus McConnell who said, hey, look, we got to put these things in the budget. Otherwise, it's hinky-dinky start-stop funding. How do you view that? Does it really matter if the money comes in?
1: You know, I want to make sure we follow regular order. And with the Appropriations Committee, under the leadership of Senator Collins, we have been able to get the bills to the floor. John Thune has put those bills up as he said he would, and we have gotten them passed and followed regular order. I worry about reconciliation. If that's the way we have to go, then I think we have to do it. But I'm hoping that our Democrat colleagues are going to step forward and really fund the military as it should be funded. You know, programs like Golden Dome, there's, I think, $24 million in for that. Well, that was to be able to put up the radar sensors, the interceptors. Now we need to continue the funding for that. And if it's all in reconciliation, I worry that it's not going to be sustained. That program has to be sustained if we're going to have missile defense here over the country.
0: Senator Fischer, you're a Republican. You're sort of in the center of the left-right-center spectrum, as is Nebraska. Is there widespread support for Golden Dome? Because if we've learned anything from the battle with Iran and the attacks on Israel over the last 3 years, it's that missiles are the next 50 years of warfare, and we need missile defense. Do you have Democrats who are along with you on this?
1: I hope so, you know, and I think we do. In the FY24 NDAA, I put a provision in there that required the department to do a study on this layered defense system to make sure

0: where we had the radars, the sensors that we needed to protect the homeland, because we know that our homeland is vulnerable. We've been shown that by our adversaries who are developing more and more capable those long-distance ballistic missiles to reach the United States. So we had that in the budget. We had it in there in the NDAA. It was in the budget. We got it done during the Biden administration. What I worry about is my Democrat colleagues, many times, their first reaction to anything nowadays is that it's President Trump's. It's President Trump's. They don't want to do it because it's President Trump. Well, let's remember that we did this in the Senate, in the NDAA, during the Biden administration. So I hope that they're going to step forward in order to continue funding for this vital program that we need to be able to detect, to track, and then destroy any incoming missiles that come into the United States.
1: Now, I'd like to ask you, Senator Fisher, about munitions. On Sunday, Senator Kelly of Arizona told Margaret Brennan on CBS, we have reached critical levels in our munitions stockpile. There was some criticism whether or not he was talking about that, which had been delivered in a classified hearing. Senator Cotton on this program yesterday declined to comment on Senator Kelly's characterization, but he said, we've got what we need, and we need to build more faster. What's Senator Fisher say about our munitions stockpiles?
0: Well, first of all, I don't discuss what we hear in classified briefings. And as you know, Hugh, we have a number of those, especially as chairman of the Strategic Forces Subcommittee. I can have two or more a week on those. But what I would do is echo Senator Cotton's comments. Our adversary should not think that we are in any kind of perilous position. We have what we need to defend this country, to move ahead with the objectives that we currently are faced with, and we will continue on a path to produce more munitions for ourselves and our allies.
1: Now, President Trump, before he left for China today, Senator Fisher, said about Iran repeatedly, we're going to do this one way or the other. We can do it peacefully, or we can just resume, and then he implied combat operation. What do you think is more likely? Because I don't see the Iranians in any hurry to sit down with us in a serious way to repudiate nuclear weapons and export their enriched uranium. Do you?
0: I think they're stalling. I think they're stalling for as long as they can, and that's not something that we should accept. I agree that the president has taken action that was definitely needed. Iran is an existential threat to the United States. We needed to take out their Navy. We needed to take out those mid-range ballistic missiles that they still have some, but they were continuing to build to kind of hide their nuclear program that they were building as well. I support continuing this operation until we make sure that they cannot move ahead anytime soon in achieving nuclear weapons or the capability for those platforms to be built that would reach our homeland.
1: Now, today, Senator Coons, this smart guy, been on the show a number of times. I like Senator Coons a lot. He said the Secretary had set the year piling up tactical wins but a strategic loss. And he was challenged on that by the Secretary of War. And I have to agree with Pete Hegseth. It's been 74 days. It's hard to say strategic anything, isn't it? Because it's 74 days. This could take months.
0: Oh, I think Senator Coons is playing politics. You know, again, what we hear from a lot of Democrats is in response to just who is our president right now. Our president is Donald Trump. They don't like that, and I think they will continue to make observations like that. They'll continue to snipe at anything they possibly can, and people need to understand that. Disappointing as it is, I just hope when our committee comes together the Armed Services Committee comes together, and I'm also on Appropriations Committee. When those committees come together, we are able to work in a bipartisan manner, as we have in the past, so that we can meet the needs that we have in order to defend our country, to protect our national security.
1: The most important thing that the Congress does, and you're deeply involved in it, thanks for the time today, Senator Deborah Fisher, Republican of Nebraska, on both the probes and armed services. I appreciate the time very much. Stay tuned. Admiral Stavridis has got a new book, 2084, with Elliot Ackerman. I'm going to intro it in the next segment, and then I'll be joined by the Admiral and Elliot in segments 3 and 4. Don't go anywhere. It's about the coming climate wars in 2084, the name of the new thriller. Stay tuned.
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1: Welcome back, America. I'm Hugh Hewitt. Now, this is an unusual book interview because I'm doing the first part without the authors. The brand new book, 2084, is in bookstores now, coming up after the break. Admiral James Stavridis, retired, is back on the Hugh Hewitt Show, as is Elliot Ackerman. Used to be a Marine. Oh, once a Marine, always a Marine. But they're both prolific authors. And I'll tell you about 2084 in a moment. First, let me begin the segment by reminding you, I'm asking everybody out there, whether you are well off or cramped right now for money, to make some contribution to our Angel Tree Camp Fund. We try and send 1,000 kids to camp every summer. 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It's their week away from whatever their circumstances are. 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
11: 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They're just, their head is kind of dropped, no eye contact. By the second day in the afternoon, they're starting to smile. They're starting to trust. And by the last day of camp, some of them don't know how to express themselves. Some of them are crying. Some of them are hanging on to us that they don't want to leave.
1: So we don't want them to not be able to not want to leave. We want them to go and then not want to leave. 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Be as generous as you can. Every year, this audience steps up to take care of these kids whose mom and her dad are in jail and behind bars, and they love their weeks. All right, 2084 coming up. Admiral Stav and Elliot Ackerman. Let me read to you the first three pages, the setup of the book, A Brief History of the 21st Century through 2084. Like nature, geopolitics abhors a vacuum. The war between the United States and China in 2034 devastated each nation, upending a fragile world order based on their competition. By mid-century, both were trying to claw their way back to superpower status. Neither had succeeded. By 2054, civil conflict consumed the United States, stalling its forward momentum, while in China, a demographic time bomb detonated, and the fundamental imbalance between an unnaturally high number of males and a far smaller female population triggered a sociological collapse. Into that vacuum stepped two dynamic new powers, India and Japan. Those countries, rejuvenated by the advent of artificial intelligence and robotics, assumed positions of primacy. But it wasn't only India and Japan. Also, Brazil, Indonesia, and Nigeria, with huge populations and dynamic leaders, brought the global south into prominence. By the end of the 2050s, the balance of power in the world had shifted. Okay, so we're getting close to when the book begins. In the decade that followed, a new and powerful force began to make itself felt. It was not a nation, far from it. It was the Earth itself, a huge and tortured ecosystem that had never recovered from ecological abuses inflicted in prior decades, when the global community, vibrating between populist movements and economic excess, walked away from efforts to mitigate climate change. Massive storms, unlike those ever seen in recorded history, battered the planet in the 2060s and the 70s. A traditional hurricane season that once peaked between August and October had become a quaint, nostalgic, temporal boundary that no longer applied as storms came in unpredictable waves during the year. Sea levels rose globally, swamping hundreds of major cities, especially the megacities of Southeast Asia. Superstorms washed away coastline, hiving off entire landmasses in the global north and south. Wildfires and droughts struck in the mid-latitude nations clustered near the equator. By the late 2070s, an uninhabitable band circled the middle of the planet. Nations in this ever-widening band, Indonesia, Kenya, Nigeria, Brazil, Colombia, Ecuador, and others, saw a massive and sudden drop in the viability of their statehood, as their populations became suddenly unable to sustain basic economic activity, by the 2080s, this march of catastrophic events, each more terrible than the last, consumed the globe and threatened all of humanity. Penultimate paragraph. Economies that had risen in the 2050s now found themselves in the uninhabitable band. Indonesia, Nigeria, Brazil had all invested in highly capable militaries, constructed and maintained at great cost, but these had little utility in the face of such an implacable foe. Such relics of the previous decade and prosperity and economic growth seemed to mock the leaders of those nations. To the north, a weakened but still formidable United States and China entered an uneasy alliance full of mutual suspicion, but both countries felt that given the lingering costs of their earlier war, they were better in league with each other than operating alone. They had a name for themselves and those who would ally with them, the consortium. Meanwhile, the nations devastated by the costs of a changing climate drew closer together. They shared a common grievance, the excesses of the lands outside of their own uninhabitable band of countries. They began to discuss reparations and new lands for their peoples as their land masses became largely uninhabitable. In the capitals of Indonesia, Nigeria, and Brazil, clandestine plans were laid. They called themselves the reparationists, and the moment was rapidly approaching when they would need to use or lose their military power. A new world for their populations, fully one-third of the people on Earth, was the object of the Great Armada of 2084. That's the setup. I told the Admiral and Elliot that I would have to read the setup to make the interview at all understandable. But this is a combination of thriller, techno-military forward advance book, and, of course, science fiction. There has to be a little bit of science fiction, but nothing that is unimaginable. Everything itself is built upon steps that we can easily see unfolding over the next 60 years. When you've lived 60 years, you know that a lot changes in 60 years. So 2084, A Novel of the Climate War, is its subtitle. I really recommend it to you. And coming up, Elliot and the Admiral. I'm in the Relief Factor studio, so I want to remind you right now, Relief Factor, head over. I'm recovering from Genghis Kate and T-Rex Teddy and the other two, Flash and the Scholar, and I was out to with a legislator this morning. I said, I don't have pink eye. I got a thumb in the eye from T-Rex Teddy, and we had a good laugh about that. 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I only got 2 miles in yesterday. I'll get 2 miles in today. I'll be on special report tonight, by the way. 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It really does work. Keeps you in the game, whether you're a swimmer, a rower, or a runner, or you just have grandparents to play with, grandkids to take care of, that's what you do. Andrew and Todd, last sponsor that I'll mention before Admiral and Elliot show up, andrewandtodd.com, 888-1172. 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There are interest rates that are going to be stable for a while. You might as well jump in and do it with people who actually will lend you the money. 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Veterans that don't want to put any money down, first-time home buyers, people need to refinance. 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Stay tuned. 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
1: 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The big talk. Welcome back, America. Hugh Hewitt. As you just heard me read, 2084 is the brand new bestseller from my two guests, Admiral James Stavridis, retired United States Navy. He was the Allied Supreme Commander of NATO. And Elliot Ackerman, longtime novelist, also Marine Corps veteran, a number of tours in Afghanistan and Iraq. They are both fine novelists. They are both fine writers of nonfiction, and they have combined on this trilogy, of which 2084 is the third book. Admiral Elliot, I just got done reading the preface to Set People Up. And so, Admiral, I'm going to throw the first one at you. When you jump from 2054 to 2084, you're kind of in that weird world of somewhere between science fiction and thriller. So how did you and Elliot figure out the leaps that you would make in science and technology to get here? Because it's a great, you've done it well, but it's hard to do.
16: First and foremost, we look at the modern world, Hugh, and so we're looking at what's happening in Ukraine. We're looking at what's happening in Iran, and you can see the edges of what is developing, because an awful lot of what we unpackage in the book is what will war look like in 2084. So point one, kind of look at the current world. Point two, both Elliot and I remain close with active duty military, our scientific community, our geopolitical input. We kind of factor that in. And then number three, it's a book about conflict, but it's really about humans in conflict. So we bring that empathy, I hope, to the book. You put those elements together, I think you get a snapshot of what 2084 could look like.
1: And Elliot, I got to tell you, Admiral Stavridis taught me a lot about the climate change issue when he said he could sail his destroyer through places in the Arctic he could not previously do. That's kind of res gestae. The issue is decided. What did you make about the climate leaps you had to make here? How hard was it for you to imagine these?
18: Well, I think it's important in the way that climate factors into the world we've imagined in 2084 is it's long been said that geography is destiny when it comes to nations. But what climate is doing right now is it's changing the geography of the globe. I mean, we're seeing this up in the Arctic. We're seeing this right now with the conversations around Greenland. So we basically want to extrapolate out not only how the climate is going to change, but how those climate changes are going to change the fundamental realities about how nations interact with each other on the planet.
1: So back to you, Admiral. The big headache for an interviewer with 2084 is you can't give anything away. So I limited my question set to the first 40 pages on the theory that no one can get too mad at me if I throw a spoiler at them from the first 40 pages. So that's the setup. Now, with that said, I can clearly see this is Jacksonville survival coded. And so you're actually saving your hometown here, are you not?
16: I am. The Free Republic of Florida, in the vicinity of military Camp DeSantis, I think you can extrapolate that pretty clearly, but it's the northern part of the state that survives the rising sea levels, and that Free Republic of Florida is very involved in the alliances and the conflict that unfold. And one of my favorite characters is a kind of old-school Floridian Colonel TikTok, call sign TikTok Dundee, who plays a pretty pivotal role. So, yeah, there's plenty of native Florida inside baseball in the book.
1: And, Elliot, it's Marine Corps coded. Now, I married a Marine Corps colonel's daughter, and so I'm kind of Marine Corps coded as a civilian. But TikTok was a Marine, but then he went over to the dark side in the Taiwanese wars. How much can people figure out what's going on in the previous two books from reading 2084? Do you recommend that they start with 2034, then do 2054, and then go to 2084?
18: Yeah, you know, 2084 is a standalone book, so you'll be able to absolutely enjoy it if you just want to pick it up off the shelf. But if you want to go deeper, you know, and the whole trilogy has been designed this way, it's character-based. So, yes, you know, Colonel TikTok Dundee, you know, Marine fighter pilot extraordinaire who made the decision to fly with the Floridians when they split off from the United States. But if you want to go all the way back to his lineage, you can see traces of him in the first book, 2034. So as much as we're dealing with, you know, like very serious themes of climate change, geopolitics, these are fundamentally books that are rooted in character and some pretty colorful ones at that.
1: So it's a merger of the thriller with sci-fi. No fantasy, no magic. It's all AI, supercomputing, and climate change. I'll come back and talk with Admiral Stavridis and Elliot Ackerman about 2084 after the break. You can go and order it right now at Amazon.com. All of you folks who are hooked on the first two, you'll love the third. And if you haven't done the first two, get those, but you don't have to. You can go and get 2084 if you just want a great look 60 years down the road. I'll be right back with the Admiral and Elliot right after this. Stay tuned.
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10: Welcome back, America. Hugh Hewitt with Admiral James Stavridis, retired United States Navy, and Elliot Ackerman. They are the co-authors of this 2084, the third book in their trilogy. Elliot, let me start with you. Yesterday, I listened to another Marine Corps veteran who runs School of War, Aaron McLean, talking to Nick Eberstadt about demographics. Demographics drive everything in China and the United States. China and the United States are allied in 2084. Did you guys dive deep into demographic trends when you decided to kind of set up the structure of 2084?
11: Yeah, you know, we absolutely did. And I think, obviously, you know, changing geography, changing geopolitics can make for some pretty unlikely bedfellows. So in the year 2084, we see that the United States and China They form something called the Consortium, and the Consortium is an alliance that is pitted against the nations that have really been savaged by changing geography in the world, the reparationists. And what's really driving so much of the conflict in 2084 are immigration trends that just whole parts of the globe are no longer easily inhabitable. And the people who live there, you know, those demographic populations, they're shifting and they need places to live too. So we're looking not only how geography changes, but how migratory patterns change.
10: And so, Admiral, I think we can tell people without giving away too much. The book opens hard with a flotilla off of old Florida or on top of old Florida, which is underwater. There is no Key West. It's gone. And the flotilla has three groups of ships, three different combat concentrations, and they're threatening the consortium. You want to give people just a glimpse of the consortium and the reparationists?
2: I can. As Elliot said, U.S., China, that's the heart of the consortium. Think the industrialized North, if you will. And then from the South, the three lead nations are Brazil, Nigeria, and above all, Indonesia, which demographically have exploded but find their options pretty limited. So those are the combatants as the story explodes in front of you. And I don't think it gives anything away to say something that the reparationists, the Nigerians, the Brazilians, the Indonesians, what they want is Greenland. So in that sense, again, it ties back to events quite in the present day. But by 2084, Hugh, Greenland is going to be among the most arable areas of the world, possibly. And there's a scene late in the book where a woman is planting vineyards, planting grapes to make wine in Greenland. It looks pretty good if you're from the part of the world that's been largely, as Elliot says, savaged by the climate.
10: Now, Admiral, when you get to be our ages, you start planning your retirement. I go to Maine when I can. You go to Canada. So I guess we're set up well for this climate scenario, aren't we?
2: We are way ahead of the curve on that one. But, Hugh, you and I are both going to live to 2084, so we'll be comparing notes up north then.
10: It's interesting in the Aaron McLean, Nick Eberstadt discussion this week in School of War, they say don't put a top limit on lifespan because it's increasing so dramatically. All right, Elliot, when you sat down with the Admiral to sketch this out, you had to come up with the reparationists. And you obviously, as the Admiral just said, you picked Nigeria, Indonesia, and what's the third one in the reparationists? Brazil. And the first, it's so dark and post-apocalypse in Brazil when we first come to Brazil. It's not a very inviting prospect to be equatorial, is it?
11: No, not at all. You know, we talk about in the book how there are really no longer storm seasons, that the equatorial regions have been hit so hard by recurrent storms that we stop naming them. We just start numbering them. So we're really, you know, projecting out, you know, these types of global trends. But we're taking it one step further. We're saying how will literally just the geography of the world change, and what will happen when people can no longer live and nations can no longer exist on the terrain where they've been. And yes, it starts to look pretty apocalyptic, but we are an adaptive species, and you know, people are going to want to find new places to live, and that is going to be, we project, a major political crisis.
10: So Admiral, President Trump's on a plane headed right now to sit down with Xi Jinping. Should he take 2084 along with him and say, hey, General Chairman, we're going to be allies in 60 years. Let's get started now. You think it would work?
2: I think it's brilliant, and I hope he does it. And what we don't want him to do is to take the first novel, 2034, which is about a war between the United States and China with atomic bombs going off over Galveston and Shanghai. Let's keep that one back in the U.S. But this one, you bet, he can take it along.
10: So, Admiral, what happened to the carriers in the first flotilla that is down south, headed north towards North America that isn't underwater? There aren't any carriers. What happened to the carriers?
2: Well, as we all know, again, looking at trend lines in the world today, it's going to be artificial intelligence, drones, cruise missiles moving at hypersonic speeds. I think lasers are going to be the real coin of the realm. Robotics, you'll see all of that in the book. But carriers, not so much.
10: Elliot, what I did appreciate, again, I'm a civilian. I've just been around military culture for 45 years or so. And I like the fact that your military, across all these different countries, retain a great value in credentials that are earned, experience, and technology. Is that the way of all militaries that want to keep up, in your opinion?
11: I think absolutely. I mean, you know, a military is only effective if it's a meritocracy. And I think one of the through lines you see in 2084 is that even, you know, as we've seen the U.S. military change, we have the Free Republic of Florida, we see that a lot of the cultural touch points are still there across categories. So, you know, it's a story, yes, it's about climate, it's about the future of war, but it's about people and those institutions and how they endure. And one of those institutions is definitely not only the U.S. military, but the militaries of all the nations that are involved in this conflict that we imagine in 2024.
10: So, Admiral Fitching, Mrs. Hewitt wanted me to ask you, this is the last question. What about the other trilogy? She wants to find out what happened to your youngsters in World War II. When's that volume coming out?
2: That comes out in November. So the first book in that one, The Restless Wave, has done very well, early historical fiction, World War II. But you got to get the second volume coming out in November. But right now, I want people to think about 2084, think about the future. Then in the fall, we can think about the past.
10: It's all 2084. And Elliot, are you on to the next project already as well? You guys are hyper-productive. You put to shame all the writers I know.
11: Thanks. Yeah, I'm on to my next project as well, but you know, Tim and I have had a lot of fun doing this.
2: Yeah.
10: 2084 in bookstores everywhere. You heard me read it in segment two. It's a great, great series of hypotheses and setups. Go and enjoy it. It's the first read of the summer, I think. 2084 by Admiral Stav Reedus and Elliot Ackerman. Thank you, gentlemen. I'll be right back, America. Stay tuned for the final segment of today's Hugh Hewitt Show.
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10: Welcome back, America. As I just said, with the Admiral and Elliot, the President is on his way to China. Let's listen to one of the exchanges he had on the White House lawn before he began his trip, cut number 20.
19: What is going to be your red line to end the ceasefire for you? What will it take to pull the plug?
20: Well, we're going to see, and we'll be thinking about it on the flight, and we'll be thinking about it for the next little while, but we've beaten their military very soundly. That's over with. The blockade is very effective. It's been 100% effective. And one way or the other, it's going to work out very well. It's going to work out very well. I think you're going to have so much oil, you're going to have a gusher of oil like you've never had before. So when oil goes up a little bit, I thought it would go up much more. If you go back 3-4 months ago, when we were contemplating, we assumed oil would go much higher. Yesterday it was at $99. And if you think about it, I would have taken that all day long, because it's very simple. Iran cannot have a nuclear weapon. They will not have a nuclear weapon. They know that. They've agreed to that. And then that's not what they said to me when it came to pay. We don't play games. They're not going to have a nuclear weapon.
10: You know what? I have a column coming out in the Washington Examiner tomorrow, and I'll give you a sneak peek. It complements President Trump's messaging on that point. Over and over and over again, the strategic objective of the battle with Iran is that they cannot have a nuclear weapon. The column explains we need more on the why. He explains the what, the objective, over and over and over again. They can't have a nuclear weapon. More on the why. Let me now say, gas prices have gone up. Inflation was up 3.8%. 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You keep your number, you keep your details, all your contact stuff. 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And remember, use my name, Hugh. 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Adam, thank you. Harley, thank you. Generalissimo, thank you. I'll talk to you all tomorrow on the next Hugh Hewitt Show.
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0: News this hour from Town Hall. I'm Jason Walker. President Trump remains very positive about his upcoming talks with Xi Jinping in Beijing.
20: About it, I think he's been relatively good, to be honest with you. You look at the blockade, no problem. They get a lot of their oil from that area. We've had no problem, and he's been a friend of mine. He's been somebody that we get along with. And I think you're going to see that good things are going to happen. This is going to be a very exciting trip. A lot of good things are going to happen.
0: President says trade will be the main focus of those discussions. Administration also hopes to establish a, quote, board of trade with China that would address differences and prevent further trade conflicts. Well, the Senate confirms President Trump's nominee to chair the Federal Reserve. Bernie Bennett has the story.
18: The Senate confirmed Kevin Warsh's nomination to a 14-year term on the Federal Reserve Board of Governors on Tuesday, teeing up a final vote to make the ally of President Donald Trump the central bank's next chair. The 51-45 vote was largely along party lines, with Senator John Fetterman of Pennsylvania the only Democrat to vote in favor of Warsh, a former Fed governor and Wall Street banker. Warsh's nomination to be the central bank's chair for a four-year term requires a separate Senate vote, which is expected as soon as Wednesday. Bernie Bennett, Washington.
0: Hotels in America say the promised economic boon from soccer's World Cup has not materialized, at least not yet. Bookings very light in Boston, Philly, Dallas, and other markets. Adding to the problem, a major glitch in ticket sales, leaving a lot of fans livid. Consumer prices climbing last month. Labor Department says the consumer price index rose 3.8% from April. More on these stories at townhall.com.
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0: Just as many students taking finals, an online learning system reaches a deal with hackers. Mike Kempen has the latest on this story.
25: The company that operates the online learning system Canvas says it has reached a deal with hackers to delete the data they stole in a cyber attack last week that created chaos for many students. Instructure, the parent company of Canvas, hasn't provided any details of the deal, including whether a payment was involved. A hacking group named Shiny Hunters claimed responsibility for the breach. The data has been returned to Instructure, but the company says there is no way to know whether the data was erased for good. I'm Mike Hempen.
0: Authorities say a missing hiker's death in Glacier National Park, likely caused by a bear, would be the first since 1998. National Park Service says the body was found in a wooded area off the trail. Breaking news and analysis, townhall.com. After a record run, stocks hitting a bit of a slump. More from correspondent Damian Troy Isay.
26: Stocks finished mixed on Wall Street Tuesday, ending a record-setting run. The S&P 500 fell 0.2%. The Dow rose 56 points or 0.1%. The Nasdaq Composite fell 0.7%. Rising oil prices weighed on the market. Crude oil prices rose more than 3% as the war with Iran threatens to drag on. A report released Tuesday showed that inflation worsened in April because of rising energy costs. Big technology stocks lost ground and also weighed down the broader market. Treasury yields rose in the bond market. Damian Troisi, New York.
0: President Trump says he wants to suspend the federal gas tax to ease financial strain from high fuel prices. And it's a move that he can't do on his own, but he has help. Lawmakers on both sides of the aisle ready to help out. More on these stories, townhall.com.
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5: If you're

0: Policy Studies at the American Enterprise Institute. He was not on the commentary podcast today where they discussed Christoph Kollmann and a couple other pieces with Ruthie Bloom and others. But, Matt, let me begin by asking, I assume you've read the Nick Christoph column that alleges widespread rape of prisoners by prison guards and by dogs in Israel as part of the system. It's a blood libel. Have you read it?
1: I've read parts of it, Hugh. I can't say I was able to stomach the whole thing. I was so disgusted and alarmed by the fact that it had been printed in the New York Times and received such a widespread response from Israel haters and anti-Semites around the globe. But this is just one of many instances where lies are spread about Israel and the Jewish people. You can go back to the second Intifada, rather, at the beginning of this century, when it was alleged that Israeli soldiers had targeted a young Palestinian boy. It turned out to be completely a fabrication. You think about all of the accounts of the mass starvation, supposedly, in Gaza during the most recent war, the post-October 7th war. Those were fabrications. And this libel of genocide that's been put upon Israel, genocide of the Palestinian people, when, of course, nothing has taken place. It seems to me that every accusation against Israel is often a confession of wrongdoing by the part of those who would want to destroy Israel. And the greatest evidence of this, it seems, is that one day after that Nick Christoph report comes out, CNN reports on this widespread, rather very detailed study of the sexual violence perpetrated by Hamas after October 7th. So when it's an accusation coming from these anti-Israel types, it's more often than not a form of confession.
0: Now, Matt, what really shocked me about this, Nick has been a friend of the program for most of the 25 years I've been on the air. I've had him on dozens of times whenever he had a book come out, occasionally when he had a column. I considered him sort of an old guard Democrat liberal, but not crazy. That column is crazy. It also cannot be verified. If you can train up a half dozen to a dozen people to tell the same lie, outrageous though it might be, the idea of dogs trained to rape humans, it's so absurd. It's just so absurd. But you can't disprove it. It's an unfalsifiable proposition. How could the New York Times have allowed that to be printed? Why would Nick Christoph go for the bait?
1: Well, because I think a great many people are given to the most lurid fantasies and conspiracies about the state of Israel and the Jewish people. And let's not forget, we're living in a climate, Hugh, of conspiratorial paranoia. When you consider that, what, one in four Americans think that the White House Correspondents' Dinner attack on the president was staged, one in three people believe that one of the Trump assassination attempts has been staged, there's just this bent toward paranoid conspiratorial thinking that's, I think, aggravated by social media. But the point is this, is that the New York Times has very selective editorial standards, and that is they apply no editorial standards when it comes to Israel and the opponents of Israel. This is the same paper that has lavished praise on this guy Hassan Piker in recent months, a person who's justified murder, who's justified theft, who, of course, is anti-Israel, wants to see the Jewish state gone. And yet he's being lionized by the New York Times, the same paper that prints Nick Christoph's scurrilous attack on the Israeli penal system.
0: I'm going to come back to Piker in a second because I have a proposition for you to explain. You got to have a universal theory to explain everything that's nuts out there. But first, you're familiar with the Dreyfus Affair, which was a invented conspiracy to finger a French officer who was Jewish at the turn of the 19th century. That was the first evidence of widespread anti-Semitism within the French military. Is that a good summary of it?
1: Yeah, I think so. And I mean, I think it was a sense of rising anti-Semitism in Europe more generally. The Dreyfus Affair there in the late 19th century became kind of the signature issue, the defining issue of the time about the place of Jews in European society, in institutions, and the Dreyfus Virus, of course, signaled kind of the turn

0: that Europe would take toward authoritarianism and totalitarianism in the first quarter of the 20th century.
1: So I think that Nick's column is the Dreyfus Affair for our time. And I don't know who's going to write Jacques Hughes this time, but someone has to write that. And I don't know where it would come from, because the Dreyfus Affair took a good 10 years to unravel in its conspiracy. Now, it was invented by a crazy lunatic anti-Semite who had fallen for the protocols of the Elder of Zion. But I want to go into later in the program and talk with Admiral Stavridis and Elliot Ackerman about their book about climate war in 2084. And the analogy to climate collapse, what they're positing climate collapse over the next 60 years, intellect collapse. Hassan Piker's a dummy. And Nick Kristof used to be a smart guy, and now he writes something that's just sheer stupidity. Do you think we're in and AOC is bruited about as a potential nominee for the Democratic Party, and she doesn't know anything. Are we in the age of intellect collapse?
0: That's so funny you mentioned that, Hugh. Before coming on today, I was reading Henry Kissinger's memoirs about his trips to China ahead of Trump's trip to China this week. And as I was closing the book, I was thinking, man, how far we've come from Henry Kissinger and Richard Nixon plotting out geopolitics with all these concepts, détente, linkage, right, triangular diplomacy, to, right, AOC at the Munich Security Conference embarrassing herself with her inability to answer simple questions about foreign policy. I will say this, though. If you're looking for the Jacques Hughes on the Kristof piece, I urge everyone to look up Haviv Redigur's X post on this article, because it is just a devastating critique of Kristof and the charges that Kristof makes. And Haviv, who's a friend of the program, of course, is just a brilliant writer.
1: I'm glad he did that. He will be on Thursday. As per Kissinger and Nixon, I went to work for RN in 1978 out in San Clemente, and the first time I sat down with him, he sent me into the library adjacent to his office to get William Blake's Disraeli. And he said, I think it's around page 270. There's a quote, and he gave me the quote. His library was massive, and his recall of what was in his library was impressive. Do you think we've got very many intellects in the public sphere now, in the elected public sphere, like Nixon was?
0: I don't think we have as many as we did then. You know, it was something for Nixon to appoint as his chief foreign policy advisor, Henry Kissinger, a Harvard professor, and then in the first term to appoint as his chief domestic policy advisor, Daniel Patrick Moynihan, another Harvard professor, both of whom were kind of conservative in some ways, not so conservative in others. Nixon really, I think, enjoyed being around intellectuals because he was so bookish and he was so interested in ideas. We have people like that in American public life today, but not of the same caliber. There's just a difference, I think, in knowledge. Let's say that our vice president is coming out with his much-anticipated second book in a few months about his religious journey. We have a secretary of state who is just in Italy talking about the similarities between Spanish and Italian and saying that he's going to try to learn Italian to deliver a speech there his next trip to Italy. They're out there. Tom Cotton, of course, has a fiercely sharp intellect. They're out there, but they just need to be encouraged.
1: I think one of the reasons that Rubio is shooting up in the very early opinion polling about 2028 is that he's displayed that intellect. In an era of stupidity, and idiocracy is everywhere. In an era of idiocracy, when you step forward, either with Vance's speech in Europe in 2024 or 2025 and Rubio's speech this year, people like that, man. I'm going to give you the last minute. I think the Kristof piece is going to mark the New York Times. I don't know if it'll cost it its puzzle subscriptions or its cooking subscription, but I think it's going to mark it even worse than the Cotton op-ed explosion did of a few years ago. Agree or disagree?
0: I hopefully agree with you. I will say one last thing, Hugh, and that is in reference to climate wars and climate change, anti-Israel sentiment, anti-Zionism, has replaced the climate hysteria as the linking concept on the left. And that's bad, not only for supporters of Israel, ultimately it's very bad for the left and the Democratic Party.
1: You're right. It's going to ruin them. It's going to make them a party of cranks and conspiracy theorists that will be open to Dreyfus-level blowback when the facts come out. Matt Continetti, thanks. Hope to talk to you on Friday. Follow him on X at Continetti. Read him in the Wall Street Journal. Stay tuned to today's Hugh Hewitt Show.
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12: Wow.
11: Microban 24, the sanitizer 4 out of 5 doctors would use in their own homes. 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
13: 8,000.
1: Welcome back, America. I'm Hugh Hewitt, joined now by Rich Lowry, editor of National Review. And I'm making Rich do a distasteful thing, which is to talk about the Nick Kristof column in the New York Times. The opinion piece is entitled "The Silence That Meets the Rape of Palestinians." It is an absurd piece. It is absurd on its face. It's also disgusting in its details. And, Rich, you hadn't read it when I first got you on the line. I don't know if you had a chance to read it in between. It's so disgusting, I don't blame you, but it's a blood libel. How does it get past the New York Times editorial board?
13: Yeah, so the standard should be you publish stories that you can actually confirm that are true. And Kristof basically admits that he can't do that with regard to many of these stories, which are utterly fantastical. Reminds me a little bit of the child abuse hysteria in the United States having to do with daycare facilities in the 80s or 90s or wherever it was, where these kids just said things that just were impossible, but they were believed because it was part of the hysteria or for ideological reasons. And Zionist rapist dogs is really something worthy of the protocols of the elders of Zion and shouldn't be making it into what used to be at least our paper of record.
1: Yeah, the McMartin preschool was based upon, quote, recovered memories, and that was revealed to be a falsehood. Jewish space lasers, I think that might have been Marjorie Taylor Greene, and we all just kind of had a laugh about that. Then we had the Janet Cook. She invented, she's just a serial fabulist. There were other serial fabulists. That's not Nick Kristof. He's been a guest on this show a couple of dozen times. Not anymore. I'm done. But he wrote good book. What happens to people to break their brains and lose their standard? Because even if you heard this story 13 times, your internal clock would say, this is crazy stuff.
13: Yeah, well, when you want to believe a story, your standards go out the window, and you're guilty of over-credulity, which clearly seems to be the case here. Now, I don't doubt you, right, that there are Palestinian prisoners who are abused. Prisoners are abused in every prison system in the world, including, unfortunately, in ours. If you're civilized societies, they'll try to stamp it out and obviously don't encourage it, and I don't believe Israel does. But this is part of an ongoing campaign to delegitimize the Jewish state across every metric. First, it was mass starvation in Gaza. Remember that hysteria? New York Times also guilty of pushing bad information in that regard. And it was a myth. It didn't happen. Look, it was a difficult situation because there was an ongoing urban warfare started by Hamas, right? And could have been ended very quickly if Hamas had stood up and fought like regular soldiers and been, you know, wiped out in a day by Israel. But that's not what they did. They obviously hid with among civilians and civilian infrastructure. Now we have this. It's never going to stop. There's something about Jews that drives people crazy. I think there's a spiritual element to it. I think it's literally infernal, and this is just another symptom.
1: I do think it's infernal. I do think it reminds me of the Dreyfus affair. I just talked to Matt Continetti about that, the accusation against the French Jewish officer at the turn of the 19th century. He was unjustly sent to Devil's Island, later exonerated, served honorably in World War I. It was the work of anti-Semitic extremists within the French army. And usually this sort of stuff jumps out at you and you kind of see it, but I don't expect to see it in the New York Times. And I think it's a very alarming omen. Your colleague, whom I greatly admire, Charles C.W. Cook, always says, that's a non-falsifiable proposition. I can't argue with it. What Nick has done is string together a dozen non-falsifiable first-person testimonies, which reminded me of the Brett Kavanaugh testimony and the Clarence Thomas testimony. Non-falsifiable, that fell apart upon scrutiny, but we can't scrutinize these people. They're not under oath. They're not in a public hearing. I really am astonished the New York Times published this.
13: Yeah, so they're not coming to Congress to testify under oath, as you point out. Also, just the nature of this, and this was part of the allure of this kind of charge against Kavanaugh and Thomas, right, is once you've made the charge, that itself does a lot of the work for a lot of people. All they know is the headline. They hear the accusation. They don't look into it. They just kind of believe it and go on. So that's why Thomas was so excoriating, and then Kavanaugh, too, in their own defenses, because this is a libelous McCarthyite game just inherently.
1: Yeah, and there's I don't know what to do with it except to tell everyone it's ridiculous, absurd, and it's done everything to demolish Nick Kristof's reputation as a good guy. He's a good guy for decades. You know, he goes to Africa, A Path Appears is one of his books. He and his wife are do-gooders. He wanted to run for governor in Oregon. And all of a sudden it collapses, and it does raise this question about anti-Semitism in America exploding. At what rate do you see it accelerating? You and I are... You're an Episcopalian, I'm a Catholic. We're not Jews, but we're both concerned by its sudden explosion.
13: Yeah, absolutely. And I think Matt is right. I heard the end of his interview with you where he's talking about this being the new organizing principle, making all the various factions within the Democratic Party cohere. Now, it's a problem on the right. We have a lot of influencers that are pushing this stuff. It's hideous, but we haven't seen it really get traction with office holders, with the mainstream of the Republican Party, but that's not true on the Democratic side. This has real traction. You have senators voting against aid to Israel. You have these out there candidates winning primaries. Maybe the next domino to fall will be the Michigan Senate primary. So this is deeply concerning. You at least have one political party compromised by this stuff, with perhaps the future of the other up for grabs.
1: Yeah, I had breakfast this morning with a Republican legislator, and I put forward the proposition the Democrats are collapsing into idiocracy, and they're stuck with AOC, who I don't think reads books. Do you think she reads books?
13: No, she doesn't read books.
1: No.
13: Why would she have time to read books? What is the evidence she's ever read a book?
1: And Gretchen Whitmer, who can't give a coherent answer in Munich. Gavin Newsom is not going to win the spelling bee either. What's happened to the political class?
13: Yeah, so this is the problem they have, right? Trump's standing is not great at the moment going into these midterms. But you look at that generic ballot, and depending on the poll you look at, it's not terrible for Republicans. And I don't think they're doing a lot that's right. It's just the Democratic Party's image is still in the toilet. They have not recovered from 2024. In fact, have declined more since then. And you look at potential standard bearers in 2028, and there are not many that you're inherently afraid of.
1: Now, exit question, Rich Lowry. I think the Iran war can be a political winner. It's a geopolitical winner. It has to be done. They can't have a nuke because they would use it. It's that simple. Do you think the president is making the argument they can't have a nuke, but do you think he's adequately making the argument why, which is because they're lunatics?
13: I think he is, to the best of his abilities. I think this is one of the things, like the state of the economy, where it just matters whether you what the fact is on the ground rather than what you're saying about it. So if he can conclude this, reopen the strait, get some sort of deal that's better than the JCPOA, even marginally so, and on top of that, you have the devastation you've wrought on the vote weapon systems in Iran, on their economy in Iran, such that it'll take them years to recover. I think that's a net benefit to our national security. But whether there's going to be an upside to it politically, I doubt. I think it's mostly avoiding downsides.
1: Okay, we disagree, Rich Lowry. I think Americans like winning conflicts, and if you can win, force the strait open, push the regime back on its heels, it'll matter in the fall. Rich Lowry, editor of National Review. Follow him at Rich Lowry on X. Follow me in the next segment of today's Hugh Hewitt Show.
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1: Welcome back, America. I'm Hugh Hewitt. President Trump is on his way to China. He gave a gaggle on the White House lawn before he joined Marine One and flew off to take Air Force One to the People's Republic. I'll come back to some of those quotes in a moment. I do want to tell you about our sponsor, Americans for Prosperity, and what they are running for you in this, the celebration of our 250th year as a free nation. 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The idea is to activate the citizenry in the way that Patrick Henry was activated in March of 1775 at St. John's Church in Richmond, Virginia, when he said, "Give me liberty or give me death," the way 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President Trump on the White House lawn before he left in Marine One, cut number 16.
20: Do you think he needs to intervene at all with the Iranians?
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21: No, I don't think we need any help with Iran.
19: We'll win it one way or the other. We'll win it peacefully or otherwise. Their Navy's gone. Their Air Force is gone. Every single element of their war machine is gone. They've killed a lot of people. They've killed 42,000 people at least over the last month and a half. We win.
1: And he continued, cut number 17.
19: To discuss, I wouldn't say Iran is one of them, to be honest with you, because we have Iran very much under control. We're either going to make a deal or they're going to be decimated. So one way or the other, we win. We're going to be talking with President Xi about a lot of different things.
1: But he continued, cut number 18. About Iran.
19: They'll either do the right thing or we'll finish the job. They're either going to do the right thing or we're just going to finish the job.
1: Pretty easy to understand. They're going to do the right thing, turn over the uranium, absolutely repudiate attachment to nuclear weapons, stop killing people by the tens of thousands, or they'll finish the job. The American military, the Israeli military, and the United Arab Emirates. Now, one more cut from the lawn, cut number 19.
19: They're working incredibly. If you go back to just before the war, for the last 3 months, inflation was at 1.7%. Now, we had a choice. Let these lunatics have a nuclear weapon. If you want to do that, then you're a stupid person, and you happen to be. I mean, I know you very well. Anybody that wants them to have a nuclear weapon is a stupid person. So we said we're going to take the greatest stock market in history, and we're going to go down a little bit. And actually, that turned out to be incorrect because our stock market is now at the highest point in history, which frankly surprised a lot of people. It's a very simple message. Iran cannot have a nuclear weapon, and they won't have a nuclear weapon. And that's 100%. Their Navy is gone. Their Air Force is gone. Their anti-aircraft is gone. Their radar is gone. Their leaders are gone. They're all gone. Iran will not have a nuclear weapon.
1: Very good messaging. They're not going to have a nuclear weapon. By the way, the Dow is up today, but the market is mixed. NASDAQ and S&P down. Let me tell you about our Angel Tree annual drive. Time to send kids to camp for the summer. Kids whose dad are in jail, whose mom is in jail. Sometimes both parents are in prison or jail. And usually summer camp isn't in their plans unless they connect up with an Angel Tree volunteer and unless Angel Tree raises enough money from the good people of the country and of this audience and other audiences like it, that every year we send thousands of kids to camp. Give a listen to Angela talk about the impact on these kids.
21: They're withdrawn. 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And by the last day of camp, some of them don't know how to express themselves. Some of them are crying. Some of them are hanging on to us that they don't want to leave.
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19: And they'll either do the right thing or we'll finish the job. They're either going to do the right thing, we're just
1: going to
19: finish
1: it up. Welcome back, America. That was President Trump leaving for China today on the White House lawn. They're either going to do the right thing, meaning Iran, or we'll finish the job, meaning a resumption of combat. I'm joined by David Drucker, chief political analyst over at the Dispatch. David, right now, I believe the Iran war in most public opinion polling is very unpopular. I also believe right now doesn't matter. What matters is how it is by the time voting opens up in October. You agree with my assessment of that?
24: Well, it always matters more once the voting begins, and I guess we could look at early voting. You're correct there to note, Hugh, some of this voting will get underway in October, not November.
1: And so I'm not worried. A lot of sky is falling. Republicans are worried about the numbers. I'm not worried. You got to win the war, though. David, what is your take on the redistricting wars, assuming for the moment the same number of people turn out in the same districts, and they vote the same way as they did in 2024? Who's winning? Those are big assumptions, I realize that, but who's winning in the region?
24: Well, I think, you know, I've thought about this, Hugh. I haven't written about it yet, but I think that the better way to look at this, or the way to look at this, is that the Republicans have a very threadbare majority. It's just, it's less than a handful of seats. And that would mean that you don't need some big blue Democratic wave for Democrats to take control of the House of Representatives. It's sort of the reverse of what was going on in 2022, where Republicans didn't need to win a lot of seats to take back the House. And they didn't win that much, but they won enough to take back the House. And so, you know, now when we're looking at the majority, I think, you know, I'm waiting to get to a place where I can add up the number of safe seats versus safe seats, what that majority looks like in theory, even though those seats are still somewhat contested, and then what are the true number of toss-ups. I'd say that obviously anytime you can put yourself in a position to increase your majority, which redistricting for now for Republicans appear to have has it appears that that's what it has done, then you're going to be in better shape than you were. Is it going to be enough to withstand a wave or even a decent sized swell? Probably not, but nothing is certain in politics, and so you do everything you can to maximize your position.
1: Now, I think it's the Cook Political Report, which is always kind of right down the middle, that right now they say, worst case for Republicans, they have improved in two districts. Best case for Republicans, they've improved in 12. I don't know how they get to those numbers, because it ought to be the same. Either they've increased the Republican registration or the Trump voter registration in each of it. But generally speaking, more districts have been impacted by Republican efforts to redraw than have been impacted by Democrat efforts to redraw because of the Virginia map. That fair assessment?
24: Well, it's not just the Virginia map, it's the Calais decision out of New Orleans, right? So that allowed Louisiana to redo its map to boost Republican seats by one. And that ruling has allowed other states in the South where seats were subject to the Voting Rights Act to redraw maps. So we're seeing that in Tennessee and I think possibly Alabama. And we might see it elsewhere. And so you combine that with the what happened in Virginia with the state Supreme Court throwing out the net gain. I think it would have been a net gain of 4 for Democrats. And that, you know, that helps boost Republican margins. Again, I don't, just given the size of the majority to begin with was so threadbare, don't know that it's going to be enough, but it is going to create a margin that is bigger than what the majority appears today. And it's going to mean that the minimum gain for Democrats to win back the House naturally goes up.
1: If it is a blue wave, I also want to caution my Republican listeners, if it is a blue wave in 26, that means the states that take uniparty control, both houses of the state house, except Nebraska, which is unicameral, and the governorship, they can write the maps again. We're in an era of maximum partisanship. Like, you're fully employed, David Drucker. This is your thing. You're fully employed for as long as you want because we are in the middle of partisanship time.
24: Well, I just don't think it'll be interesting to see what happens here, but I don't know that this is going to go away anytime soon until sort of the fever subsides, right? Because there are some states that maybe didn't have time to do things this time around that'll look back on how, you know, this went, and they'll do things in 28. If we have reapportionment in 30, then people will be looking to mess with that in 32. Eventually, the fever will subside. When that happens, I don't know, and it also just depends on who's in charge and what the majorities look like. What I always caution people is that, you know, every 10 years, let's just take this mid-decade stuff out. Every 10 years is reapportionment, and usually by the end of the 10 years, you've seen the political character of a lot of the districts change such that they're not as safe as they once were. And so, you know, there is that to take in mind. I mean, Hugh, how many times we lived through, you know, there was a permanent Republican majority coming out of 04. There was a permanent Democratic majority coming out of 08. Nothing is certain. These things always change.
1: Have you asked anyone yet? Have you done the reporting on how AI is going to impact redistricting? They don't have to use race anymore. They shouldn't. It's unconstitutional. You can use partisanship, but that's not a great reliable indicator anymore. AI ought to be able to use shopping data, right? It ought to be able to pick up all the indicators of R or D and perfect them for whoever has drawn the map.
24: Yeah, look, I haven't asked anyone that specific question, but I've been thinking about it. And we're so now advanced that, you know, you're going to have to replace the word gerrymander with something else, because they probably can draw maps with districts that are W's or Q's or, you know, infinity symbols, and just to overlay them, because these computers, you know, even now have been able to basically, you know, put my neighbor in one district, me in another district, and my neighbor to the other side in a third district. I mean, that's how refined these things have gotten.
1: Yeah, they can cut cul-de-sacs in half. I do think it's going to be fascinating. And you're right. Gerrymandering is as old as the Republic, Elbridge Gerry. And we can, however, go from red and blue to one and two. I hadn't thought about that. That's a good article. Are you going to write that?
24: I might.
1: Yeah, that's a very good article, David Drucker. Follow him in the Dispatch. Follow him on X, David M. Drucker. The maximum partisanship age in which we are embarked isn't going to end anytime soon, and neither will the employment demand for people like David Drucker who know what they're talking about. Thank you, David. I'll be right back, America. Stay tuned.
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6: 382.
7: Welcome back, America. I'm Hugh Hewitt, Secretary of War Pete Hegseth, testifying before a joint committee of Congress on the budget today. I had a lot of interesting things to say. Cut number three is Secretary Hegseth on paying the military.
8: The $1.5 trillion budget will ensure that the United States continues to maintain the most capable military in the most complex of environments. Not to mention, however, that this budget also includes a historic troop pay increase, 7%. That builds on the pay increases that Congress has given in previous years. And the budget eliminates all poor or failing barracks. Quality of life for our troops is front and center in this budget.
7: By Cut number six, Secretary Durbin said we had attacked Iran. Cut number six.
8: As it pertains to, I actually didn't get a chance to reply to Senator Durbin, who said that Iran was attacked by us. I would take issue with that. For 47 years, we've been attacked by Iran, and they've been lying to pursue a nuclear weapon, and President Trump had the courage to do something about it.
7: And then he had an exchange with Senator Chris Murphy, cut number eight.
9: 10% of their missile capacity had been destroyed. This public report says it's only 30%. Can you give us an answer as to what the real number is?
8: I mean, I would answer the same way as the chairman.
9: Not talking to this committee about the damage assessment.
8: Not validating leaked information that could be wrong or not wrong. Why would I validate what people may leak or not leak? This is not a classified thing. We don't talk about those things. And you like
10: Murphy
8: to talk about them on TV. We don't talk about them here.
10: I would perhaps.
7: And then a back and forth with Senator Chris Coons of Delaware, Democrat, cut number nine.
8: nuclear program, which we knew came with threats and branches and sequels.
6: My concern, Mr. Secretary, is that you've achieved a series of tactical successes but are on the verge of a strategic loss because we are now negotiating.
8: Just think it's so foolish. Here we are in a committee in the United States Senate, 74 days in, and you're talking about strategic loss. We have the ability to defeat a 47-year threat of a pursuit of a nuclear weapon. We have more leverage than we've ever had. We've had incredible battlefield successes. And you're talking about a strategic loss?
6: Mr. Secretary,
8: disingenuous questions?
6: This is
8: how you undercut efforts that could otherwise and are otherwise
6: being
8: very effective.
6: I am not your enemy, sir. I am not.
7: Not a good look, Senator Coons. Not a good look. 74 days in. They've been attacking us for 47 years. Lindsey Graham. 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I'll come back to Lindsey Graham next hour. 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I'll be right back. Lilacs is next hour on the Hugh Hewitt Show.
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10: News this hour from Town Hall. I'm Jason Walker. As President Trump gears up for discussions with Chinese President Xi Jinping, the American Enterprise Institute's Matthew Continetti says he expects the two leaders to talk about Iran and much more.
11: I do think AI will be part of the discussions. I think that Jimmy Lai and some of the other political prisoners, especially these Christian pastors like Pastor Jin, who have been imprisoned by the Chinese authorities, they should be on the table. And I think there's a shot that Jimmy Lai is released.
10: FBI Director Kash Patel and Maryland Democratic Senator Chris Van Hollen squaring off during an appropriations subcommittee hearing over Patel's alleged abuse of alcohol. That is when things got nasty.
12: I'm not saying it, Director Patel. It's been written and documented.
13: You are literally saying it.
12: No, I'm saying that these are reports, Director Patel. No.
13: And unlike your baseless reports, the only person that was slinging margaritas in El Salvador on the taxpayer dollar with a convicted gangbanging rapist was you.
12: You know, the
13: only person that ran up a $7,000 bar tab in Washington, D.C. at the lobby bar was you.
12: This
13: the only individual in this room
12: allegations
13: that has been drinking
12: are true.
13: On taxpayer dime during
12: are
13: the day
12: you polygraphing?
13: Is you.
12: Director Patel, come on.
10: Patel said he would commit to taking a test about his alcohol use following that exchange. Marty McCary is resigning as President Trump's FDA chief. Surgeon had been trying a lot of complaints from a number of outside sources. Will it end up being a major disappointment? U.S. hotels, who were promised an economic boom because of the World Cup, say it has not materialized. More on these stories, townhall.com.
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10: There are a lot of unanswered questions and a series of allegations. Ukraine President Volodymyr Zelensky's former chief of staff has been named as a suspect in a money laundering probe. Charles de la Desma has the latest.
15: Two national agencies fighting corruption in Ukraine have named Ukrainian President Volodymyr Zelensky's former chief of staff as an official suspect in a major graft investigation. Andriy Yermak is suspected in an alleged $10.5 million money laundering scheme, the agencies announced on Monday. He was the country's lead negotiator in talks with the US and left during the scandal that has threatened Zelensky's government. Meanwhile, Zelensky has met with the CEO of Palantir Technologies, part of Ukraine's growing cooperation with the U.S. defense sector, as a three-day U.S.-brokered ceasefire that decreased the fighting but failed to stop it altogether ended Monday. I'm Charles Telegesma.
10: Breaking news and analysis, townhall.com. Many experts say they're not surprised. President Trump's plan to put weapons in space may cost a lot more than first thought. Here's Bob Agnew.
16: The project called the Golden Dome for America missile defense program could cost more than $1.2 trillion over the next 20 years. That new Congressional Budget Office analysis far exceeds the $175 billion the president suggested last year. The system, inspired by Israel's Iron Dome, aims to detect and intercept missiles at all stages of an attack. Congress has already approved about $24 billion for the initiative. Bob Agnew reporting.
10: OpenAI CEO Sam Altman has taken a witness stand to defend his business record in a trial pitting him against Elon Musk. Now, the world's richest man is seeking Altman's second ouster from the company leadership as part of a civil lawsuit accusing him of betraying their shared vision. More on these stories, townhall.com.
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7: Morning, glory, and evening grace, America. I'm Hugh Hewitt. Welcome to Hour 2 of today's program. I do want to warn parents, if you've got smalls or younger people in the back seat of the car and you're driving around, I'm going to talk about the Nick Kristof column and its very grave allegations against Israel. They're wildly improbable. They're anti-Semitic in the extreme, and they're gross. And they raise issues you may not like watching the Clarence Thomas.

driving a long way on Saturday, so that's going to be the back problem. And I'm still recovering from being beat up by T-Rex Teddy and Genghis Kate for 2 days over the weekend. So I'm recovering because of relief factor, but I tell you, you ought to give it a try. 3-week starter pack, $19.95. All you have to do is call 1-800, the number 4, and the word relief. You'll get this bag. It's a 3-week supply. That's less than a dollar a day to try it. 3 packets a day for the first week, 2 packets a day for the second week. Then you're like me on a packet a day for now more than 13 and a half years. And it works. It really does work. You ought to give it a try. Get rid of those minor aches and pains. Now to the Nicholas Kristof piece. Nicholas Kristof wrote a column yesterday in the New York Times alleging that the Israeli penal system had systematized rape of their female and male prisoners, systematized it, and that they had trained dogs to rape men and women. I'm not going to read his disgusting column. It's way too long. I don't know what's happened to Nick Kristof. Anti-Semitism has burned up his brain. He used to be a very normal person. You know, center-left, nice guy, came on the program a lot. Now he's lost his mind and has given in to Dreyfus-level anti-Semitism. I want to read you instead the reply by Brittany Bernstein in the National Review today. Columnist Nicholas Kristof published an explosive report in the New York Times on Monday about Israel's alleged use of sexual violence against prisoners as organized state policy. That's a quote. The piece makes several grave claims about conditions in Israeli prisons, including about the alleged, including about the alleged use of trained dogs to rape prisoners. But media watchdogs have now raised questions about the integrity of the sourcing in the reported opinion column, which relies predominantly on claims from the, quote, Euromed Human Rights Monitor and several individuals with checkered backgrounds. Quote, there is no evidence that Israeli leaders order rapes, Kristof acknowledges, but in recent years they have built a security apparatus where sexual violence has become, as the United Nations report put it last year, one of Israel's standard operating procedures and a major element in the ill treatment of Palestinians. He goes on to cite a report from the Euromed Human Rights Monitor, that's not the UN, by the way, that concluded that Israel employs, quote, systematic sexual violence that is, quote, widely practiced as part of an organized state policy. But Euromed's bias is obvious. It has, quote, documented links to Hamas and a long record of extreme unverified accusation against Israel's, according to honest reporting, a pro-Israel media watchdog. Those unfounded accusations include that Israel was stealing organs from the bodies of dead Palestinians, that Israeli soldiers were executing patients in cold blood at Al-Shifa Hospital, and perhaps most notably, that Israeli forces have trained dogs to rape prisoners. While Euromed first published this claim about dogs in 2024, the group issued a report last month containing new detainee testimony making the same allegation through the same unverified methodology. Eli Kowatz writes in his own criticism of the Kristof piece. And canine behavior expert Michael S. Gold tells National Review that the suggestion that dogs could be trained to rape prisoners is, quote, absurd. I've trained dogs to do a lot of things in my life, but no, that's absurd, said Gold. I began working with dogs in 1982 as one of the first members of the New York City Police Department's canine unit, later went on to become a canine forensics expert and consultant. Quote, it's absurd for many reasons. The sexual instincts of dogs, their anatomy, the actual physical concept of it. Could you train a dog to bite someone in their genitals? Of course you can, he said. But he added that dogs don't stand erect, don't have the instincts or the trainability to rape a person, never mind on command. The Times did not respond when asked for comment on the apparent holes in Kristof's reporting. The Times account on X did respond to a post suggesting that top editors are considering retracting the column, saying there is no truth to this at all. Kristof, quote, traveled to the region to report firsthand on a story of Palestinians who suffered abuse, and his article collects accounts in the victim's own words, backed by independent studies, said Charles Statlander, as in the statement posted on X. Kristof, for his part, defended his reporting in a post on X, saying, to those who say that canine rape is impossible, despite the many Palestinians who have described it, I note that at least 3 different medical journal articles discuss rectal injuries in humans from anal penetrations by dogs. Sigh. The dog rape claim first picked up steam after it was amplified by Shael Ben Ephraim,
The former academic and Zionist turned whistleblower

who has recently trafficked in anti-Israel conspiracies, left UCLA in 2020 after multiple sexual harassment allegations, including one involving a minor. His claims were later picked up by Electronic Intifada, Owen Jones, and Novara Media. But the media outlets failed to mention that Ben Ephraim has himself acknowledged the dog rape claims were not verified. It's absurd. All absurd. It's idiotic. It's moronic. And I don't know what broke the brain of Nick Kristof. Been a guest on this show many, many times over 25 years. Never again. This is disqualifying. It's like, why have you never heard Marjorie Taylor Greene on this show? Because Jewish space lasers don't exist. All right? It's like saying the protocols of the Elder of Zion have merit. No, they don't. They're made up by the Russian Tsarist secret police in order to justify pogroms back before the Soviets. Seth Mandel writes a commentary today, a long essay on the end of our illusions. And we really have got to come to the end of illusions about anti-Semites. They're sick in the brain. And when anti-Semitism appears suddenly and everywhere in a society, from east to west and north to south, in demographics that are not typically associated with it, like Nick Kristof, and organs that would previously be repulsed by it, like the New York Times, we've got a problem in our hands. Same kind of problem that the Dreyfus Affair foreshadowed in all of Europe, as Matt Continetti said, which is over at my YouTube channel, and I urge you to like and subscribe to my YouTube channel. If you go there, if you were watching on the Salem News Channel, Matt Continetti opened the program today, and we talked about the fact that the Dreyfus Affair foreshadowed the rise of anti-Semitism across Europe and then culminated, of course, in Hitler's Germany and the crazed lunatic assertions in Mein Kampf, followed by the despotic tyranny of the Holocaust. And it went away for 50 years. Then it slowly began to make its way back in the decolonial narrative that Franz Fanon popularized in the wake of the Algerian Civil War. I'll talk with Aviv Gur about that. Apparently Aviv, Matt told me about this, has a response to Kristof on X, which I haven't read yet, which I will go and read. I'm just here to tell you that Nick's piece, the silence that meets the rape of Palestinians, it's silence because it's absurd, and the sound you hear is laughter at Nicholas Kristof. Laughter. If you give in to lunatic conspiracy theories, it's a page out of the book that we saw with Clarence Thomas and with Brett Kavanaugh. Lurid tales that cannot be proven, cannot be corroborated, but cannot be falsified because they are not specific to time and place. They don't allege witnesses. And maybe it's the lawyer in me, maybe it's my legal training, maybe it's because I've taught lawyers for 30 years how to distinguish garbage from allegations that might have some merit, how to discern a convoluted and confused account from that which is made up. It's not television, it's not movies, it's simple logic. Patterns repeat. People have giveaways, people have tics. This is just pure, unadulterated Jew hatred. Now, they're directing it at Israel, but it spreads everywhere. And I can't encourage you to listen to the commentary podcast today. It's so gross. It has to be gross. Nicholas Kristof put a gross thing out there yesterday in the New York Times with 14 million subscribers. Number one, don't subscribe to him. I don't. I stopped because they lost their minds a long time ago. But the Democratic Party is infected with this. Elite opinion is infected with this. It's a disease. It's an insane in the brain virus. It originated, by the way, in recent times in Iran, and it spread to the West Bank, and it spread to Gaza, and it's driving a lot of the violence in the world. Resist it. Keep your mind clear of fever dreams. I'll be right back with Lilacs. Stay tuned.

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7: Do you think he needs to intervene at all with the Iranians?
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7: he can help in any way?
8: 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We'll win it one way or the other. We'll win it peacefully or otherwise. 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Their Air Force is gone. Every single element of their war machine is gone. They've killed a lot of people. They've killed 42,000 people at least over the last month and a half. We win.
9: We'll win it either peacefully or otherwise. Lilacs is here. Lilacs, which you can find at jameslilacs.substack.com, joins us from Minneapolis in Minnesota. Called James, you think we're going to win it peacefully or some other way?
3: Some other way, I think. I'm not exactly sure what peacefully winning it looks like. I'm not exactly sure who we're talking to. I know that I have one metric. If the mullahs are around at the end of it, then we didn't win. I'm sorry, but that government has to go. It no longer has to be the guys looking at the well to see if the 12th Imam is going to hop out. Those guys have to go. I don't care if it's the Shah. I don't care if it's some, you know, somebody we install or some domestic political position. But the Imams, the mullahs, they've got to go.
9: The theological fanatics are the problem, and the answer is they've got to go, and I agree with that. That is regime change, and I don't think I started out there, but they are crazy. They were crazy before, and they're crazy now. And so they're the problem, and they've got to go. Now, James, the second problem is they are anti-Semitic in the extreme in Iran, and death to Israel, death to the United States is their theology. Apparently, Nick Kristof of the New York Times, who for decades I've had on this show, I thought of him as an old-fashioned center-left liberal of good heart and repertorial chops. And then he unleashes this 4,000-word, the silence that meets the rape of the Palestinians. Have you read it yet?
3: I've read portions of it, yes.
9: What do you think of it?
3: It's nonsense. Within probably, I don't know, an hour or so after the piece was published, a couple of things happened. And it shows what the new media environment that we live in. In the old days, somebody would have come out with something like that, and it would have been a Time magazine story. It would have been sitting in the dentist's office for everybody to read. It would have been part of the media firmament. It would have been widely disseminated. Now, it shows up not as a news story, mind you, but as an opinion story. It shows up online, and the first place a lot of people see it is when it gets debunked. And it gets debunked by people who know the Middle East and who know the actors involved and are able to say, well, actually, this guy, this is what he said. This is what he does. This is what he was accused of, and lays out for you exactly all the things that Kristof declined to add to the piece. So while I read part of it and I'm looking at this, I was able, thanks to X, thanks to Elon Musk, to be able to see an almost real-time dissection of the piece that led me to believe that this was a fabulous nonsense. And it made me wonder why. And again, it's the searching and the grasping and the trying to find some reason to be legitimately anti-Semitic is one of those strange things that people see, that seems to animate the culture today on both sides. So, yeah, I mean, does this rise to the level of the Dreyfus affair? You know, probably not. But I did see a lot of jacques from a lot of people on Twitter almost instantly. And that's good. Now, if everything in the piece is shown to be true, and he can back it all up, then Twitter is where it's going to play out. That's where we're going to see the argument take place.
9: The media environment into which it dropped had furrows plowed in it for years by the Abu Ghraib photos,
3: yes,
9: which is a real scandal that really did happen, yeah, and we did abuse prisoners, and we paid the price, by the Clarence Thomas hearings and by the Brett Kavanaugh hearings and by the Me Too movement. And that all kind of creates a media environment in which if you can find 12 people who may or may not have communicated with each other, but there's no way to check their story and there's no other reporter involved and there's no B team checking it because it's in the opinion section, apparently you can publish anything, James, in the New York Times.
3: That is extraordinary. I mean, even though I worked in opinion, I've been an opinion in newspapers all of my life. I was never an actual factual reporter where I had to do the hard leg work of getting quotes and the rest of it. When I would meet young journalists and I would tell them, you know, the thing to do when you go out there in the field is make sure you get the quote that you want so you don't have to make it up later. And they would look at me stunned and I would have to tell them, I'm kidding. Always be truthful. But opinion is different. Opinion you can shade, opinion you can give your arguments, but what Kristof did, even though it was an opinion piece, it's factually grounded. And so I don't know how there aren't, as the New Yorker used to say, levels and levels and levels of fact-checking, or whether or not it's just become so underpopulated at that place that they haven't got the means or the opportunity or the manpower to do it. But I'm surprised it got out, and I'm going to be interested to see what the response is going to be of the New York Times. They may.
9: I was for 7 years an opinion columnist for the Washington Post. Every column for the Post, and there were hundreds, was fact-checked. Every one. And if I couldn't defend something, if I couldn't point to something that backed me up, if I was making an assertion of fact, it got dropped from the column. I mean, I could say I like Donald Trump, I don't like Donald Trump. That's pure opinion. But if I said Donald Trump appeared in Pittsburgh 3 times in the campaign for, I have to prove that. And I just don't understand how you can get away with this stuff.
3: No, and the thing is, any journalist will know this, opinion or otherwise. The most mortifying emotion you can have is that sluice of dread that shoots up your esophagus the moment you realize that you've got something wrong. You don't want to get it wrong. First of all, your boss is going to be staring at you. Secondly, there's going to be a correction in the paper, and nothing makes you just shrivel into a prune of failure than a correction. And I've had a few in my days, and you do anything to avoid them. You check, you look, you read, you stuff. So, again, maybe there's a certain amount of hubris that attends at a particular level where you just say, I am a columnist for the New York Times, ergo, I say what I wish. I don't know. But it seems to me that, we'll see. Anyway, it's going to be forgotten in a week or so because we'll be talking about UFOs or
9: I don't know because it's peak anti-Semitism in America. We've got a lot of Jew haters in America, and they've been around for a long time. They were mostly on the crank, right?
3: Yeah, but you're right, but it's not being seen through that lens. I don't think so. You can say this isn't about the Jews. It's just simply about Zionists and the behavior of some people in Israel. It's not about, could have been anybody. We're always told that Israel is a multicultural state. How do we know that there aren't Muslims who are abusing these people? So, I mean, they've got, I'm not saying that's true. I'm just saying they have cover if they want to go that route.
9: The Jewish space lasers. Do you remember that story?
3: Oh, absolutely, absolutely.
9: Marjorie Taylor Greene.
3: You know,
9: right?
3: the ability to control the weather, Jewish space right. lasers, and you know all the other things. Right.
9: And we instantly knew they were idiocracy. We instantly knew they came from right. nowhere. How come we don't instantly right. know that dogs trained to rape people? It's just idiocracy.
3: Because it just, it may not be true specifically in this instance, but to the people who want to believe it, it's generally true. If you believe that your enemy is a dehumanized monster, that they will do absolutely anything, that they'll get in German shepherds, and isn't that ironic, to perform their torture, yeah, they'll believe this. Okay, so it didn't happen to this guy, but we know what they're capable of because we have seen the film. Well, no, you've seen the AI, you've seen the story, you've seen the rest of it. If you have the mindset where you've conflated Israel's Zionism, Jewishness, all into the modern-day Nazi equivalent of committing genocide because of Gaza, which apparently Israel just did for no reason in the world, then, yeah, you're going to believe anything. You're because you, in the words of Fox Mulder, you want to believe.
9: You live in one of the hothouses of idiocracy, and I don't think it's getting better. You might want to move to the burbs, James. I know you went downtown. You may want to move to the burbs.
3: I am in the burbs. I am in the burbs now. I'm in Edina, Minnesota, the burbiest of burbs, my brother.
9: Oh, you are? Oh, okay. Well, welcome to suburban Minnesota. Time for you to get out of the city. I'm glad to hear that. Lilacs can be read at jameslilacs.substack.com. Thank you, James. I'll be right back.
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6: Welcome back, America. I'm Hugh Hewitt. There was a hearing on the Hill today on the Department of Defense budget and, of course, the battle with Iran. Chairman of the Joint Chiefs of Staff, General Dan Kane, accompanied Secretary of War Pete Hegseth. Here is General Kane talking with North Dakota Senator John Hoeven. Cut number one.
15: Is it possible to keep that stranglehold on with the blockade, even though, you know, the tyrants, the IRGC, won't give up right away and secure the Strait of Hormuz while we continue to put that pressure on them for a result that can work for this country and the world and that's enforceable? And I'd like you to give me some more color on that, both of you gentlemen.
16: Sure, I'll take a moment here and talk about pressure. And what you're really alluding to is what the entirety of the interagency is working on. With a hat tip toward Secretary Bessent, Secretary Rubio, and the rest of the interagency, the totality of total pressure, which the military element is just one component on, is what the regime in Iran is feeling right now. And I think there's no shortage of ability to hold that pressure. The decision on for how long to hold that pressure is, of course, a political one and within our civilian leadership. But I would highlight that they are absolutely feeling that pressure, not just from the blockade, as the Secretary talked about, but the continuation of sanctions that Treasury and others have put on there. And we retain a range of military options.
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17: 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We have flipped the Pentagon acquisition process from a bureaucratic model to a business model, decisively moving from an acquisition environment paralyzed by bureaucratic red tape into an outcomes-driven organization focused on delivering the most for taxpayer dollars. And Mr. Chairman, you're right, it's a war of attrition against the Pentagon bureaucracy every single day, and we intend to win it. Over the past year, through historic multi-year procurement agreements, smart business deals, we have sent ambiguous demand signals to our industry partners to build more and build faster. The result has been a surge, a revitalization of our great American factories, and massive reinvestment in the skilled American workers who serve as the industrial muscle behind our warriors. Let me briefly provide you with some concrete high-level metrics of what we've accomplished over the last few months. These are announced new facilities and investments to support American warfighters. The department has helped stimulate more than 250 private investment deals in 39 states, in 180 cities, in 150 different companies worth more than $50 billion. This has resulted in 280 new and expanded facilities, more than 18 million new square feet of American manufacturing, and more than 70,000 new American jobs. These $50 billion in defense investments in new plants, assembly lines, and factories are private investments, not taxpayer dollars. By completely transforming our department's business model, American companies are investing in America with their own capital. A historic demonstration of American manufacturing and defense revitalization, all with their money.
9: It's a great picture. They have to keep up the demand signal, and they have to push out the appropriations. They've got to expedite the appropriations from Congress. They've got to then get it allocated inside the Pentagon and out to the contractors, prime and new, so that they can make the CapEx expenditures necessary to revitalize the defense industrial base. And I think that's what they're committed to. Stay tuned. Byron York is up next on The Hugh Hewitt Show.
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6: Welcome back, America. I'm Hugh Hewitt. Byron York is the chief political correspondent for the Washington Examiner. I'm a columnist for the Examiner, Byron. I got a column coming out tomorrow about the fact I think President Trump has been very good about messaging the objective of the battle with Iran. They don't get a nuclear weapon, but not the why, which is lunatics can't have nuclear weapons. Do you think he's been good on the second part?
28: No, look, up until pretty recently, he hasn't been great on any parts of it. And you and I have been talking about this ever since February 28th, when he started this war and really did not explain until after it began what was going on. But actually, I just watched the extended, it was about 15, 18-minute meeting with the press that Trump did on the way to the helicopter at the White House heading off to China. And he really had refined everything down to three sentences, which are, Iran cannot have a nuclear weapon. Preventing yep. that is worth an economic hit. As soon as the war is over, the U.S. economy will boom. That's it. One, two, three. He said it over and over and over again.
6: But the why. So my argument is, you got to tell people, well, Pakistan's got nukes, India's got nukes. China, the United States, France, England, we've got nukes. Russia's got nukes. Why can't Iran have nukes? Israel's got nukes. And the answer is, they're lunatics, and they'll use them. And I think that's the part that's missing. What do you think?
28: Well, they could make it a four sentence right now. Iran cannot have a nuclear weapon because crazy people cannot have nuclear weapons.
6: That's it. That's all it is.
28: That is worth an economic hit. As soon as the war is over, the economy will boom.
6: Okay.
28: Okay. So
6: over and over and over again. Over
28: we've
6: and
28: added
6: over.
28: A comma and a clause and explain the whole darn thing.
6: That's it. Over and over again. Now, let's go to redistricting. You have a scorecard in your head. What is it?
28: Well, I think that, you know, first of all, I just want to say before this, I think it's a bad idea to get this whole thing started with Republicans in Texas. I don't really like the idea. I'm up with the idea that, states' populations can change dramatically inside of a 10-year period between censuses and need some sort of redistricting. But the way this has been done has been pretty terrible.
6: Can I give you a counter? The use of race is unconstitutional and should have ended years ago, decades ago. And every district drawn with an eye on race, it would have, except for Anthony Kennedy's incoherent jurisprudence. So for the court to finally come out in Calais and say, no mas, I'm all in favor of that.
28: Well, yeah, but that's, to me, that's separate. I mean, the redistricting fight started, the Texas effort started before the Supreme Court decision.
6: Yes.
28: And so, and now Texas, I thought, had the best case because of the way their population had changed in the last 5 years. So they made a good case for kind of like mid-cycle redistricting, but it was done in a non-systematic way, let's say that. They just went ahead and did it. So now, with the defeat of the Virginia plan, you basically have the benefits that the Republicans may have gotten in Texas countered by the benefits that Democrats got in California, but then you have the benefits that Republicans are getting in Florida, and then you have possible benefits in South Carolina. There was some in Indiana, then in
6: couple of seats in Ohio, one in Missouri, two in Tennessee, and I think four in Alabama, maybe.
28: Yes. So my opinion had been earlier that this midterm situation looked so bad for Republicans, just looking at it in terms of history, the generic ballot issue, the general sort of run of issues and the way midterms have run out in the past, including President Trump's first midterm in 2018, and the fact that Republicans have a historically narrow margin. If they lost literally a handful of seats, that is five seats, they would lose the House. So just looking at that, you thought, well, look, this is just the fact Democrats are going to win. That's just all there is to it. This redistricting stuff has made it a lot, closer. CNN has a new poll. Harry Anthon came out and was talking a lot about it today, about how the generic ballot question, is not moving in Democrats' favor right now. People really, as much as they disapprove of what a lot of things Republicans have done, they equally disapprove of things Democrats have done. So it's more of a contest than me just saying, nah, no way. Although I still think Democrats are favored by a margin that is larger than whatever the redistricting changes amount to.
6: That's where I am, simply because of what I call the title charts of American politics. It's the sixth year of a presidency. People get tired of that president's party, and they vote for the other one. And that doesn't always happen, but in the sixth year, it usually does. And if you can dodge the bullet, great. But so this has got enough weird stuff in it. But generally speaking, I'd rather be the Democrats than the Republicans right now, wouldn't you?
28: Oh, yeah. Yeah. And, you know, there's another thing, which is Americans generally don't like united government after they voted in. You know, it lasts 2 years a lot of times. You've gotten cases of united government in the first 2 years of a number of presidencies, and then they get rid of it. So I just think that's probably going to happen. And we should say that we're not talking about the Senate. I do think that it looks right now like Republicans would hang on to the Senate, which is absolutely essential because losing the House means that, one, Trump loses any sort of legislative agenda he might have had, which I don't think he really had, and he could well get impeached, which he's been there, done that.
6: I'm a bit more pessimistic than you are, Byron, only because
28: losing the Senate means no nominations.
6: Yeah, we get zero, but that's a tough thing for the average voter to figure out.
9: But I do think we're vulnerable in Ohio and North Carolina. I don't think Susan Collins is vulnerable. But if John Cornyn doesn't win the runoff with Jackson, we're vulnerable in Texas. That's three. Then it takes one upset, right? And
28: that's
9: not good.
28: You're right. I mean, the Republicans have 53 seats in the Senate, which is a fairly large margin in recent historical terms. But you're right. If they lose the Senate, then basically you just have warfare for the next, a la Hakeem Jeffries, for the next 2 years, plus Trump using his executive authority to do stuff, which is what he's been doing for the first 2 years anyway.
9: And a record number of pardons that will be coming from the White House if that happens. Maybe that'll happen anyway. Byron York, fellow Fox News contributor, Washington Examiner, chief political correspondent. Follow him on X at Byron York. Follow me in the next segment of today's Hugh Hewitt Show. It's graduation season, and what better gift to give graduates than the skill of asking questions? You've heard me talk about my dear friend Jan Janura and the wild adventure. Jan wrote a great book called Turning Small Talk into Big Talk. 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
9: Welcome back, America. I'm Hugh Hewitt. I'll be on Special Report tonight. Make sure you tune in. John Roberts sitting in for Brett Baer. I'll be on the panel towards the end of the program. President Trump left for China before he did. This was the last thing he said to the gaggle on the White House lawn. Give a listen to cut number 20.
7: What is going to be your red line to end the ceasefire for you? What will it take to pull the one.
8: Well, we're going to see, and we'll be thinking about it on the flight, and we'll be thinking about it for the next little while, but we've beaten their military very soundly. That's over with. The blockade is very effective. It's been 100% effective. And one way or the other, it's going to work out very well. It's going to work out very well. I think you're going to have so much oil, you're going to have a gusher of oil like you've never had before. So when oil goes up a little bit, I thought it would go up much more. If you go back 3-4 months ago, when we were contemplating, we assumed oil would go much higher. Yesterday it was at $99. And if you think about it, I would have taken that all day long, because it's very simple. Iran cannot have a nuclear weapon. They will not have a nuclear weapon. They know that. They've agreed to that. And then that's not what they said to me when it came to... We don't play games. They're not going to have a nuclear weapon.
6: We don't play games. And so I imagine the combat will resume when the president returns from China. What comes out of the China summit, nobody knows. We'll find out over the course of the next week. I do know that $200 sends a child to an Angel Tree camp this summer. Every year in May and early June, I ask my audience to send kids to camp. They are the children of men and women in prison. And sometimes it's just dad, sometimes it's just mom, sometimes it's both parents. These kids might never otherwise get out of the mean streets. They might never ever get out of the hot summer city. They might never ever get into nature. They might never ever see a lake or a lifeguard or make a lanyard. They might never eat camp food. They might never have water balloon fights and squirt gun fights and shaving cream fights. They might never ever have the experience of summer camp, except for your generosity. Couple of ways to give. You can head over. Actually, listen to an Angel Tree volunteer tell you about how these kids look when they get there and how they are when they leave.
10: They're withdrawn. They're just, their head is kind of dropped, no eye contact. By the second day in the afternoon, they're starting to smile. They're starting to trust. And by the last day of camp, some of them don't know how to express themselves. Some of them are crying. Some of them are hanging on to us that they don't want to leave.
6: That's Angela, one of the many wonderful volunteers of Angel Tree. Change a child's life. Make a donation to Angel Tree. 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It's secure. It's absolutely secure. Whether you want to give $50,000 or $5, you can do it at the Angel Tree banner and send as many kids as you want. 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There's food. 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Or you can call in a donation at 888-206-2764. 888-206-2764. 888-206-2764. I'll be right back. Senator Deb Fischer is next on the Hugh Hewitt Show.
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2: News this hour from Town Hall. I'm Jason Walker. President Trump preparing now to begin his talks with Chinese leader Xi Jinping in Beijing. The American Enterprise Institute's Matthew Continetti.
3: I think we need to have some type of dialogue on strategic arms with China. I think that's one reason why we can't continue down the Cold War pattern of just simply engaging in arms control with the Russians. In the new world where China is a rising nuclear power, they have to be included as well.
2: And the president has a lot of firepower with him on this trip, several prominent executives going along, including Elon Musk. It was an attempt, and it fell short. A Republican remapping effort in South Carolina has been defeated after an initial vote in the state Senate fell short.
4: President Donald Trump had urged South Carolina to redraw its U.S. House map ahead of the November elections. The state House had previously voted in favor of letting lawmakers return after the regular session and sweep to consider redistricting. But the Senate also had to approve taking up redistricting. The 29-17 vote failed with just two votes short of the two-thirds needed. I'm Lisa Dwyer.
2: Asian shares trading mixed as enthusiasm over AI and other technology stocks gradually faded. Prosecutors have filed criminal charges against the operator of the ship that crashed into Baltimore's Francis Scott Key Bridge 2 years ago, killing six people. FBI's Jimmy Paul says it was preventable.
5: We know, as is laid out in this indictment, the collapse should never have happened. As alleged, the bridge was struck and collapsed because those who were responsible for the ship's operation deliberately cut corners at the expense of safety.
2: More on these stories at townhall.com.
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2: It is a case that's still not over. A federal appeals court says President Trump may postpone payment to a columnist who won sexual abuse and defamation suits against him. More on the story from correspondent Jennifer King.
7: An appeals court has spared President Trump from paying a multi-million dollar defamation award to columnist E. Jean Carroll until the Supreme Court reviews or rejects his appeal. However, Trump must post a $7.4 million bond to cover interest in the meantime. He's challenging the verdict and denies knowing Carroll while asserting immunity for comments made while he was president. In 2023, a New York jury awarded Carroll $5 million, concluding that Trump sexually abused her in a department store dressing room and defamed her after she published her memoir. A year later, a second jury awarded Carroll $83 million for defamation. I'm Jennifer King.
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11: Morning glory and evening grace, America. I'm Hugh Hewitt inside the Beltway, joined this hour by United States Senator Deb Fischer from Nebraska. Senator Fischer sits on Armed Services. Senator Fischer, big budget hearing today for Secretary Hegseth and Chairman of the Joint Chiefs, General Kane, about the $1.5 trillion budget request. First of all, your general reaction to the $1.5 trillion, what did you think of that?
12: Well, I applaud the president for getting us a number that we need to see. You know, we're looking at a number of threats to this country. The president understands that, and he is determined to meet the needs that those threats present us with, whether that's the continued on-time modernization of our nuclear triad and the platforms, the building we have of Golden Dome. And remember, Hugh, this $1.5 trillion, that's a little less than 5% of our

0: this 7% increase. But remember, too, we have an all-volunteer force. These are the best of our country that step forward, the men and women, to serve, to defend their fellow citizens, to protect our homeland. We need to compensate them fairly. We need to make sure that they have decent places to live. That's because of the service that they give this country. It's what they deserve. So I hope we can work that out through the budget. If we can meet it, that's fine. If we can get close to it, that's fine. But that is a number one priority, to take care of those men and women who step forward to serve this country.
1: Now, Chairwoman Collins, who is the senator from Maine, who is the chairwoman of the Appropriations Committee, and Leader Emeritus McConnell both raised questions about using a supplemental, or using reconciliation. Supplemental is a different thing. Using reconciliation because I believe it was Leader Emeritus McConnell who said, hey, look, we got to put these things in the budget, otherwise it's hinky-dinky start-stop funding. How do you view that? Does it really matter if the money comes in?
0: You know, I want to make sure we follow regular order. And with the Appropriations Committee, under the leadership of Senator Collins, we have been able to get the bills to the floor. John Thune has put those bills up as he said he would, and we have gotten them passed and followed regular order. I worry about reconciliation. If that's the way we have to go, then I think we have to do it. But I'm hoping that our Democrat colleagues are going to step forward and really fund the military as it should be funded. You know, programs like Golden Dome, there's, I think, $24 million in for that. Well, that was to be able to put up the radar sensors, the interceptors. Now we need to continue the funding for that. And if it's all in reconciliation, I worry that it's not going to be sustained. That program has to be sustained if we're going to have missile defense here over the country.
1: Now, Senator Fisher, you're a Republican. You're sort of in the center of the left-right-center spectrum, as is Nebraska. Is there widespread support for Golden Dome? Because if we've learned anything from the battle with Iran and the attacks on Israel over the last 3 years, it's that missiles are the next 50 years of warfare, and we need missile defense. Do you have Democrats who are along with you on this?
0: I hope so, you know, and I think we do. In the FY24 NDAA, I put a provision in there that required the department to do a study on this layered defense system to make sure we had the radars, the sensors that we needed to protect the homeland, because we know that our homeland is vulnerable. We've been shown that by our adversaries who are developing more and more capable those long-distance ballistic missiles to reach the United States. So we had that in the budget. We had it in there in the NDAA. It was in the budget. We got it done during the Biden administration. What I worry about is my Democrat colleagues, many times, their first reaction to anything nowadays is that it's President Trump's. It's President Trump's. They don't want to do it because it's President Trump. Well, let's remember that we did this in the Senate, in the NDAA, during the Biden administration. So I hope that they're going to step forward in order to continue funding for this vital program that we need to be able to detect, to track, and then destroy any incoming missiles that come into the United States.
1: Now, I'd like to ask you, Senator Fisher, about munitions. On Sunday, Senator Kelly of Arizona told Margaret Brennan on CBS, we have reached critical levels in our munitions stockpile. There was some criticism whether or not he was talking about that, which had been delivered in a classified hearing. Senator Cotton on this program yesterday declined to comment on Senator Kelly's characterization, but he said, we've got what we need, and we need to build more faster. What's Senator Fisher say about our munitions stockpiles?
0: Well, first of all, I don't discuss what we hear in classified briefings. And as you know, Hugh, We have a number of those, especially as chairman of the Strategic

0: as a subcommittee. I can have two or more a week on those. But what I would do is echo Senator Cotton's comments. Our adversaries should not think that we are in any kind of perilous position. We have what we need to defend this country, to move ahead with the objectives that we currently are faced with, and we will continue on a path to produce more munitions for ourselves and our allies.
1: Now, President Trump, before he left for China today, Senator Fisher, said about Iran repeatedly, we're going to do this one way or the other. We can do it peacefully, or we can just resume, and then he implied combat operation. What do you think is more likely? Because I don't see the Iranians in any hurry to sit down with us in a serious way to repudiate nuclear weapons and export their enriched uranium. Do you?
0: I think they're stalling. I think they're stalling for as long as they can, and that's not something that we should accept. I agree that the president has taken action that was definitely needed. Iran is an existential threat to the United States. We needed to take out their Navy. We needed to take out those mid-range ballistic missiles that they still have some, but they were continuing to build to kind of hide their nuclear program that they were building as well. I support continuing this operation until we make sure that they cannot move ahead anytime soon in achieving nuclear weapons or the capability for those platforms to be built that would reach our homeland.
1: Now, today, Senator Coons, this smart guy, been on the show a number of times. I like Senator Coons a lot. He said to Secretary Hegseth, you're piling up tactical wins but a strategic loss. And he was challenged on that by the Secretary of War. And I have to agree with Pete Hegseth. It's been 74 days. It's hard to say strategic anything, isn't it? Because it's 74 days. This could take months.
0: Oh, I think Senator Coons is plain politics. You know, again, what we hear from a lot of Democrats is in response to just who is our president right now. Our president is Donald Trump. They don't like that, and I think they will continue to make observations like that. They'll continue to snipe at anything they possibly can, and people need to understand that. Disappointing as it is, I just hope when our committee comes together, the Armed Services Committee comes together, and I'm also on Appropriations Committee, when those committees come together, we are able to work in a bipartisan manner, as we have in the past, so that we can meet the needs that we have in order to defend our country, to protect our national security.
1: The most important thing that the Congress does, and you're deeply involved in it, thanks for the time today, Senator Deborah Fisher, Republican of Nebraska, on both the probes and armed services. I appreciate the time very much. Stay tuned. Admiral Stavridis has got a new book, 2084, with Elliot Ackerman. I'm going to intro it in the next segment, and then I'll be joined by the Admiral and Elliot in segments 3 and 4. Don't go anywhere. It's about the coming climate wars in 2084, the name of the new thriller. Stay tuned.
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11: In California.
1: Welcome back, America. I'm Hugh Hewitt. Now, this is an unusual book interview because I'm doing the first part without the authors. The brand new book, 2084, is in bookstores now. Coming up after the break, Admiral James Stavridis, retired, is back on the Hugh Hewitt Show, as is Elliot Ackerman. Used to be a Marine. Oh, once a Marine, always a Marine. But they're both prolific authors. And I'll tell you about 2084 in a moment. First, let me begin the segment by reminding you, I'm asking everybody out there, whether you are well off or cramped right now for money, to make some contribution to our Angel Tree Camp Fund. We try and send 1,000 kids to camp every summer. That means I have to raise $200,000 because it's $200 a kid. 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It's their week away from whatever their circumstances are. Listen to Angela, one of their counselors.
11: They're withdrawn. They're just, their head is kind of dropped, no eye contact. I would say by the second day in the afternoon, they're starting to smile. They're starting to trust. And by the last day of camp, some of them don't know how to express themselves. Some of them are crying. Some of them are hanging on to us that they don't want to leave.
1: So we don't want them to not be able to not want to leave. We want them to go and then not want to leave. The best way to contribute is at the banner at the top of HughHewitt.com. So I'm just going to leave it there. 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Be as generous as you can. Every year this audience steps up to take care of these kids whose mom and her dad are in jail and behind bars, and they love their weeks. All right, 2084 coming up. Admiral Stav and Elliot Ackerman. Let me read to you the first three pages, the setup of the book, A Brief History of the 21st Century through 2084. Like nature, geopolitics abhors a vacuum. The war between the United States and China in 2034 devastated each nation, upending a fragile world order based on their competition. By mid-century, both were trying to claw their way back to superpower status. Neither had succeeded. By 2054, civil conflict consumed the United States, stalling its forward momentum, while in China, a demographic time bomb detonated, and the fundamental imbalance between an unnaturally high number of males and a far smaller female population triggered a sociological collapse. Into that vacuum stepped two dynamic new powers, India and Japan. Those countries, rejuvenated by the advent of artificial intelligence and robotics, assumed positions of primacy. But it wasn't only India and Japan. Also, Brazil, Indonesia, and Nigeria, with huge populations and dynamic leaders, brought the global south into prominence. By the end of the 2050s, the balance of power in the world had shifted. Okay, so we're getting close to when the book begins. In the decade that followed, a new and powerful force began to make itself out. It was not a nation, far from it. It was the Earth itself, a huge and tortured ecosystem that had never recovered from ecological abuses inflicted in prior decades, when the global community, vibrating between populist movements and economic excess, walked away from efforts to mitigate climate change. Massive storms, unlike those ever seen in recorded history, battered the planet in the 2060s and the 70s. A traditional hurricane season that once peaked between August and October had become a quaint, nostalgic, temporal boundary that no longer applied as storms came in unpredictable waves during the year. Sea levels rose globally, swamping hundreds of major cities, especially the megacities of Southeast Asia. Superstorms washed away coastline, hiving off entire landmasses in the global north and south. Wildfires and droughts struck in the mid-latitude nations clustered near the equator. By the late 2070s, an uninhabitable band circled the middle of the planet. Nations in this ever-widening band, Indonesia, Kenya, Nigeria, Brazil, Colombia, Ecuador, and others, saw a massive and sudden drop in the viability of their statehood, as their populations became suddenly unable to sustain basic economic activity. By the 2080s, this march of catastrophic events, each more terrible than the last, consumed the globe and threatened all of humanity. Penultimate paragraph. Economies that had risen in the 2050s now found themselves in the uninhabitable band. Indonesia, Nigeria, Brazil had all invested in highly capable militaries, constructed and maintained at great cost, but these had little utility in the face of such an implacable foe. Such relics of the previous decade of prosperity and economic growth seemed to mock the leaders of those nations. To the north, a weakened but still formidable United States and China entered an uneasy alliance full of mutual suspicion, but both countries felt that given the lingering costs of their earlier war, they were better in league with each other than operating alone. They had a name for themselves and those who would ally with them, the consortium. Meanwhile, the nations, devastated by the cost of a changing climate, drew closer together. They shared a common grievance, the excesses of the lands outside of their own uninhabitable band of countries. They began to discuss reparations and new lands for their peoples as their land masses became largely uninhabitable. In the capitals of Indonesia, Nigeria, and Brazil, clandestine plans were laid. They called themselves the reparationists. And the moment was rapidly approaching when they would need to use or lose their military power. A new world for their populations, fully one-third of the people on Earth, was the object of the Great Armada of 2084. That's the setup. I told the Admiral and Elliot that I would have to read the setup to make the interview at all understandable, but this is a combination of thriller, techno-military forward advance book, and, of course, science fiction. There has to be a little bit of science fiction, but nothing that is unimaginable. Everything itself is built upon steps that we can easily see unfolding over the next 60 years. When you've lived 60 years, you know that a lot changes in 60 years. So 2084, a novel of the climate war, is its subtitle. I really recommend it to you. And coming up, Elliot and the Admiral. 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I'm recovering from Genghis Kate and T-Rex Teddy and the other two, Flash and the Scholar, and I was out to with a legislator this morning. I said, I don't have pink eye. I got a thumb in the eye from T-Rex Teddy, and we had a good laugh about that. 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I'll be on special report tonight, by the way. 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Keeps you in the game, whether you're a swimmer, a rower, or a runner. 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Stay tuned. Admiral Stavridis, Elliot Ackerman coming up right here on the Hugh Hewitt Show. 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
1: Big talk. Welcome back, America. Hugh Hewitt. As you just heard me read, 2084 is the brand new bestseller from my two guests, Admiral James Stavridis, retired United States Navy. He was the Allied Supreme Commander of NATO. And Elliot Ackerman, longtime novelist, also Marine Corps veteran, a number of tours in Afghanistan and Iraq. They are both fine novelists. They are both fine writers of nonfiction, and they have combined on this trilogy, of which 2084 is the third book. Admiral Elliot, I just got done reading the preface to Set People Up. And so, Admiral, I'm going to throw the first one at you. When you jump from 2054 to 2084, you're kind of in that weird world of somewhere between science fiction and thriller. So how did you and Elliot figure out the leaps that you would make in science and technology to get here? Because it's a great... You've done it well, but it's hard to do.
16: First and foremost, we look at the modern world, Hugh, and so we're looking at what's happening in Ukraine. We're looking at what's happening in Iran, and you can see the edges of what is developing, because an awful lot of what we unpackage in the book is what will war look like in 2084. So point one, kind of look at the current world. Point two, both Elliot and I remain close with active duty military, our scientific community, our geopolitical input. We kind of factor that in. And then number three, it's a book about conflict, but it's really about humans in conflict. So we bring that empathy, I hope, to the book. You put those elements together, I think you get a snapshot of what 2084 could look like.
1: And, Elliot, I got to tell you, Admiral Stavridis taught me a lot about the climate change issue when he said he could sail his destroyer through places in the Arctic he could not previously do. That's kind of res gestae. The issue is decided. What did you make about the climate leaps you had to make here? How hard was it for you to imagine these?
17: Well, I think it's important in the way that climate factors into the world we've imagined in 2084 is it's long been said that geography is destiny when it comes to nations. But what climate is doing right now is it's changing the geography of the globe. I mean, we're seeing this up in the Arctic. We're seeing this right now with the conversations around Greenland. So we basically want to extrapolate out not only how the climate is going to change, but how those climate changes are going to change the fundamental realities about how nations interact with each other on the planet.
1: So back to you, Admiral. The big headache for an interviewer with 2084 is you can't give anything away. So I limited my question set to the first 40 pages on the theory that no one can get too mad at me if I throw a spoiler at them from the first 40 pages. So that's the setup. Now, with that said, I can clearly see this is Jacksonville survival coded. And so you're actually saving your hometown here, are you not?
16: I am. The Free Republic of Florida, in the vicinity of military Camp DeSantis, I think you can extrapolate that pretty clearly, but it's the northern part of the state that survives the rising sea levels, and that Free Republic of Florida is very involved in the alliances and the conflict that unfold. And one of my favorite characters is a kind of old-school Floridian Colonel TikTok, call sign TikTok Dundee, who plays a pretty pivotal role. So, yeah, there's plenty of native Florida inside baseball in the book.
1: And, Elliot, it's Marine Corps coded. Now, I married a Marine Corps colonel's daughter, and so I'm kind of Marine Corps coded as a civilian. But TikTok was a Marine, but then he went over to the dark side in the Taiwanese wars. How much can people figure out what's going on in the previous two books from reading 2084? Do you recommend that they start with 2034, then do 2054, and then go to 2084?
17: You know, 2084 is a standalone book, so you'll be able to absolutely enjoy it if you just want to pick it up off the shelf. But if you want to go deeper, you know, and the whole trilogy has been designed this way, it's character-based. So, yes, you know, Colonel TikTok Dundee, you know, Marine fighter pilot extraordinaire who made the decision to fly with the Floridians when they split off from the United States. But if you want to go all the way back to his lineage, you can see traces of him in the first book, 2034. So as much as we're dealing with, you know, like very serious themes and climate change, geopolitics, these are fundamentally books that are rooted in character and some pretty colorful ones at that.
1: So it's a merger of the thriller with sci-fi. No fantasy, no magic. It's all AI, supercomputing, and climate change. I'll come back and talk with Admiral Stavridis and Elliot Ackerman about 2084 after the break. You can go and order it right now at Amazon.com. All of you folks who are hooked on the first two, you'll love the third. And if you haven't done the first two, get those, but you don't have to. You can go and get 2084 if you just want a great look 60 years down the road. I'll be right back with the Admiral and Elliot right after this. Stay tuned.
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10: 76.
11: Welcome back, America. Hugh Hewitt with Admiral James Stavridis, retired United States Navy, and Elliot Ackerman. They are the co-authors of this 2084, the third book in their trilogy. Elliot, let me start with you. Yesterday, I listened to another Marine Corps veteran who runs School of War, Aaron McLean, talking to Nick Eberstadt about demographics. Demographics drive everything in China and the United States. China and the United States are allied in 2084. Did you guys dive deep into demographic trends when you decided to kind of set up the structure of 2084?
12: Yeah, you know, we absolutely did. And I think, obviously, you know, changing geography, changing geopolitics can make for some pretty unlikely bedfellows. So in the year 2084, we see that the United States and China They form something called the Consortium, and the Consortium is an alliance that is pitted against the nations that have really been savaged by changing geography in the world, the reparationists. And what's really driving so much of the conflict in 2084 are immigration trends, that just whole parts of the globe are no longer easily inhabitable. And the people who live there, you know, the demographic populations, they're shifting and they need places to live too. So we're looking not only how geography changes, but how migratory patterns change.
11: And so, Admiral, I think we can tell people without giving away too much, the book opens hard with a flotilla off of Old Florida, or on top of Old Florida, which is underwater. There is no Key West. It's gone. And the flotilla has three groups of ships, three different combat concentrations, and they're threatening the consortium. You want to give people just a glimpse of the consortium and the reparationists?
2: I can. As Elliot said, U.S., China, that's the heart of the consortium. Think the industrialized North, if you will. And then from the South, the three lead nations are Brazil, Nigeria, and above all, Indonesia, which demographically have exploded but find their options pretty limited. So those are the combatants as the story explodes in front of you. And I don't think it gives anything away to say something that the reparationists, the Nigerians, the Brazilians, the Indonesians, what they want is Greenland. So in that sense, again, it ties back to events quite in the present day. But by 2084, Hugh, Greenland is going to be among the most arable areas of the world, possibly. And there's a scene late in the book where a woman is planting vineyards, planting grapes to make wine in Greenland. It looks pretty good if you're from the part of the world that's been largely, as Elliot says, savaged by the climate.
11: Admiral, when you get to be our ages, you start planning your retirement. I go to Maine when I can. You go to Canada. So I guess we're set up well for this climate scenario, aren't we?
2: We are way ahead of the curve on that one. But, Q, you and I are both going to live to 2084, so we'll be comparing notes up north then.
11: It's interesting in the Aaron McLean, Nick Eberstadt discussion this week in School of War, they say don't put a top limit on lifespan because it's increasing so dramatically. All right, Elliot, when you sat down with the Admiral to sketch this out, you had to come up with the reparationists. And you obviously, as the Admiral just said, you picked Nigeria, Indonesia, and what's the third one in the reparationists? Brazil. And the first, it's so dark and post-apocalypse in Brazil when we first come to Brazil. It's not a very inviting prospect to be equatorial, is it?
12: No, not at all. You know, we talk about in the book how there are really no longer storm seasons, that the equatorial regions have been hit so hard by recurrent storms that we stop naming them. We just start numbering them. So we're really, you know, projecting out, these types of global trends. We're taking it one step further. We're saying how will literally just the geography of the world change, and what will happen when people can no longer live and nations can no longer exist on the terrain where they've been. And yes, it starts to look pretty apocalyptic, but we are an adaptive species, and you know, people are going to want to find new places to live, and that is going to be, we project, a major political crisis.
11: So Admiral, President Trump's on a plane headed right now to sit down with Xi Jinping. Should he take 2084 along with him and say, hey, General Chairman, we're going to be allies in 60 years. Let's get started now. You think it would work?
2: I think it's brilliant, and I hope he does it. And what we don't want him to do is to take the first novel, 2034, which is about a war between the United States and China with atomic bombs going off over Galveston and Shanghai. Let's keep that one back in the U.S. But this one, you bet, he can take it along.
11: So, Admiral, what happened to the carriers in the first flotilla that is down south, headed north towards North America, that isn't underwater? There aren't any carriers. What happened to the carriers?
2: Well, as we all know, again, looking at trend lines in the world today, it's going to be artificial intelligence, drones, cruise missiles moving at hypersonic speeds. I think lasers are going to be the real coin of the realm, robotics, You'll see all of that in the book. But carriers, not so much.
11: Elliot, what I did appreciate, again, I'm a civilian. I've just been around military culture for 45 years or so. And I like the fact that your military, across all these different countries, retain a great value in credentials that are earned, experience, and technology. Is that the way of all militaries that want to keep up, in your opinion?
12: I think absolutely. I mean, you know, a military is only effective if it's a meritocracy. And I think one of the through lines you see in 2084 is that even, you know, as we've seen the U.S. military change, we have the Free Republic of Florida, we see that a lot of the cultural touch points are still there across categories. So, you know, it's a story. Yes, it's about climate. It's about the future of war. But it's about people and those institutions and how they endure. And one of those institutions is definitely not only the U.S. military, but the militaries of all the nations that are involved in this conflict that we imagine.
11: So, Admiral Fitzhugh, Mrs. Hewitt wanted me to ask you, this is the last question. What about the other trilogy? She wants to find out what happened to your youngsters in World War II. When's that volume coming out?
2: That comes out in November. So the first book in that one, The Restless Wave, has done very well, early historical fiction, World War II. But you got to get the second volume coming out in November. But right now, I want people to think about 2084, think about the future. Then in the fall, we can think about the past.
11: It's all 2084. And Elliot, are you on to the next project already as well? You guys are hyper-productive. You put to shame all the writers I know.
12: Thanks. Yeah, I'm on to my next project as well, but you know, Tim and I have had a lot of fun doing this.
2: Yeah.
11: 2084 in bookstores everywhere. You heard me read it in segment two. It's a great, great series of hypotheses and setups. Go and enjoy it. It's the first read of the summer, I think. 2084 by Admiral Stav Riederson, Elliot Ackerman. Thank you, gentlemen. I'll be right back, America. Stay tuned for the final segment of today's Hugh Hewitt Show.
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11: Welcome back, America. As I just said, with the Admiral and Elliot, President is on his way to China. Let's listen to one of the exchanges he had on the White House lawn before he began his trip, cut number 20.
17: What is going to be your red line to end the ceasefire for you? What will it take? So pull the plug.
18: Well, we're going to see, and we'll be thinking about it on the flight, and we'll be thinking about it for the next little while, but we've beaten their military very soundly. That's over with. The blockade is very effective. It's been 100% effective. And one way or the other, it's going to work out very well. It's going to work out very well. I think you're going to have so much oil, you're going to have a gusher of oil like you've never had before. So when oil goes up a little bit, I thought it would go up much more. If you go back 3-4 months ago, when we were contemplating, we assumed oil would go much higher. Yesterday it was at $99. And if you think about it, I would have taken that all day long, because it's very simple. Iran cannot have a nuclear weapon. They will not have a nuclear weapon. They know that. They've agreed to that. And then that's not what they said to me when it came to pay. We don't play games. They're not going to have a nuclear weapon.
11: You know what? I have a column coming out in the Washington Examiner tomorrow, and I'll give you a sneak peek. It complements President Trump's messaging on that point. Over and over and over again, the strategic objective of the battle with Iran is that they cannot have a nuclear weapon. The column explains we need more on the why. He explains the what, the objective, over and over and over again. They can't have a nuclear weapon. More on the why. Let me now say, gas prices have gone up. Inflation was up 3.8%. 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Adam, thank you. Harley, thank you. Generalissimo, thank you. I'll talk to you all tomorrow on the next Hugh Hewitt Show.
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0: Breaking news this hour from Town Hall. I'm Rich Thomason. President Trump is on his way to China for a highly anticipated summit with Chinese President Xi Jinping. Mr. Trump expects trade to be a primary focus of the talks. The Trump administration hoping to establish a board of trade with China to address differences and prevent future trade conflicts. The BBC's Stephen McDonnell in Beijing.
16: Even though there's a big business delegation accompanying Donald Trump, no one thinks there are going to be huge deals signed. However, if there are some sort of symbolic deals that are inked, that would be encouraging. When it comes to tariffs, I think we just expect that maybe just detente will continue. China wants to bring up Taiwan because the Chinese government wants the U.S. to not provide armaments at the same level to Taiwan.
0: And the Iran war will likely be discussed. China's one of Tehran's key allies and buys a lot of Iranian oil. Mr. Trump's second state visit to China, the first trip came 9 years ago during his first term. Despite the demands of the Iran war, Secretary of War Hegseth says the U.S. military remains locked and loaded.
22: I take issue with the characterization that munitions are depleted in a public forum. That's not true. And ultimately, we have all the munitions needed to execute what we need to execute, and we're going to ensure that we supercharge that going into the future.
0: Hegseth testifying yesterday on Capitol Hill. A Republican drive for South Carolina to join the national redistricting drive by redrawing its U.S. House map has fizzled. An initial vote in the state Senate fell short. A physician says a French woman being treated for hantavirus after being infected on the cruise ship is critically ill, being treated with an artificial lung. Watching Wall Street this morning, the stock futures are mixed so far. Dow futures down 121 points, while the Nasdaq futures are 237 points higher. More on these stories at townhall.com.
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0: The leader of Hezbollah in Lebanon is demanding the government withdraw from direct talks with Israel.
25: Naim Qassem says in a letter directed to Hezbollah group officials that direct negotiations benefit Israel and that they are concessions by Lebanese authorities. He said Lebanon's government should instead resort to indirect negotiations with Tel Aviv, as in previous years, such as when a ceasefire was reached in November 2024. Lebanon and Israel are scheduled to hold 2 days of talks in Washington starting Thursday in an attempt to end the latest fighting that broke out 2 months ago following the Iran war and discuss the future of relations between the two sides. I'm Charles Villanueva.
0: King Charles delivering to British lawmakers his Prime Minister's legislative program for the coming year. It's a ceremonial state opening for Parliament. The question is whether Prime Minister Keir Starmer will be around to implement it, and if he is, whether he will have the authority to push his proposals through Parliament. News and analysis, townhall.com. It seems that America's youngsters are not doing so well when it comes to at least one of the three R's.
26: Researchers warn the U.S. is going through a reading recession, a slide that predates the COVID pandemic. A new analysis of scores from third through eighth grade for 5,000 school districts in 38 states found that only five states had meaningful growth in reading test scores from 2022 to 25. It also finds students remain nearly a half grade level behind pre-pandemic scores in reading. Jason Walker reporting.
0: Hotels say the promised economic boom from the World Cup has not materialized yet for them. The American Hotel and Lodging Association reports that room bookings are lighter than expected in most of the 11 U.S. host cities, roughly a month to go before the start of the tournament. More on these stories, townhall.com.
1: 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President Trump, Franklin Graham, Paula Deen came by once. 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
11: Morning, glory, and evening, grace, America. Hugh Hewitt, welcome to the Tuesday edition of the program. I got a lot to cover today. Of course, President's on his way to China. New developments in the Iran war with Israel, the United States, and the United Arab Emirates. I'll cover all that. But I got to start with Nick Kristof column in the New York Times, and to help me do that, I have Matt Continetti. Matt, of course, is a columnist for the Wall Street Journal. He is also the head of domestic policy studies at the American Enterprise Institute. He was not on the commentary podcast today where they discussed the Kristof column and a couple other pieces with Ruthie Bloom and others. But Matt, let me begin by asking, I assume you've read the Nick Kristof column that alleges widespread rape of prisoners by prison guards and by dogs in Israel as part of the system. It's a blood libel. Have you read it?
4: I've read parts of it, Hugh. I can't say I was able to stomach the whole thing. I was so disgusted and alarmed by the fact that it had been printed in the New York Times and received such a widespread response from Israel haters and anti-Semites around the globe. But this is just one of many instances where lies are spread about Israel and the Jewish people. You can go back to the second

0: us after October 7th. So when it's an accusation coming from these anti-Israel types, it's more often than not a form of confession.
1: Now, Matt, what really shocked me about this, Nick has been a friend of the program for most of the 25 years I've been on the air. I've had him on dozens of times, whenever he had a book come out, occasionally when he had a column. I considered him sort of an old guard Democrat liberal, but not crazy. That column is crazy. It also cannot be verified. If you can train up a half dozen to a dozen people to tell the same lie, outrageous though it might be, the idea of dogs trained to rape humans, it's so absurd. It's just so absurd. But you can't disprove it. It's an unfalsifiable proposition. How could the New York Times have allowed that to be printed? Why would Nick Kristof go for the bait?
0: Well, because I think a great many people are given to the most lurid fantasies and conspiracies about the state of Israel and the Jewish people. And let's not forget, we're living in a climate, Hugh, of conspiratorial paranoia. When you consider that, what, one in four Americans think that the White House correspondents' dinner attack on the president was staged, one in three people believe that one of the Trump assassination attempts has been staged, there's just this bent toward paranoid, conspiratorial thinking that's, I think, aggravated by social media. But the point is this, is that the New York Times has very selective editorial standards, and that is they apply no editorial standards when it comes to Israel and the opponents of Israel. This is the same paper that has lavished praise on this guy Hassan Piker in recent months, a person who's justified murder, who's justified theft, who, of course, is anti-Israel, wants to see the Jewish state gone. And yet he's being lionized by the New York Times, the same paper that prints Nick Kristof's scurrilous attack on the Israeli penal system.
1: I'm going to come back to Piker in a second because I have a proposition for you to explain. You got to have a universal theory to explain everything that's nuts out there. But first, you're familiar with the Dreyfus Affair, which was an invented conspiracy to finger a French officer who was Jewish at the turn of the 19th century. That was the first evidence of widespread anti-Semitism within the French military. Is that a good summary of it?
0: Yeah, I think so. And I mean, I think it was a sense of rising anti-Semitism in Europe more generally. The Dreyfus Affair there in the late 19th century became kind of the signature issue, the defining issue of the time about the place of Jews in European society, in institutions. And the Dreyfus Affair, of course, signaled kind of the turn that Europe would take toward authoritarianism and totalitarianism in the first quarter of the 20th century.
1: So I think that Nick's column is the Dreyfus Affair for our time. And I don't know who's going to write Jacques Hughes this time, but someone has to write that. And I don't know where it would come from, because the Dreyfus Affair took a good 10 years to unravel in its conspiracy. Now, it was invented by a crazy lunatic anti-Semite who had fallen for the protocols of the Elder of Zion. But I want to go into later in the program and talk with Admiral Stavridis and Elliot Ackerman about their book about climate war in 2084. And the analogy to climate collapse, what they're positing climate collapse over the next 60 years, intellect collapse. Hassan Piker's a dummy. And Nick Kristof used to be a smart guy, and now he writes something that's just sheer stupidity. Do you think we're in an AOC is bruited about as a potential nominee for the Democratic Party, and she doesn't know anything? Are we in the age of intellect collapse?
0: That's so funny you mentioned that, Hugh. Before coming on today, I was reading Henry Kissinger's memoirs about his trips to China ahead of Trump's trip to China this week. And I, as I was closing the book, I was thinking, man, how far we've come from Henry Kissinger and Richard Nixon plotting out geopolitics with all these concepts, detente, linkage, right, triangular diplomacy, to, right, AOC at the Munich Security Conference embarrassing herself with her inability to answer simple questions about foreign policy. I will say this, though. If you're looking for the Jacques Hughes on the Kristof piece, I urge everyone to look up Haviv Redigur's ex-post on this article, because it is

0: just a devastating critique of Christoph and the charges that Christoph makes. And Haviv, who's a friend of the program, of course, is just a brilliant writer.
1: I'm glad he did that. He will be on Thursday. As per Kissinger and Nixon, I went to work for RN in 1978 out in San Clemente. And the first time I sat down with him, he sent me into the library adjacent to his office to get William Blake's Disraeli. And he said, I think it's around page 270. There's a quote, and he gave me the quote. His library was massive, and his recall of what was in his library was impressive. Do you think we've got very many intellects in the public sphere now, in the elected public sphere, like Nixon was?
0: I don't think we have as many as we did then. You know, it was something for Nixon to appoint as his chief foreign policy advisor, Henry Kissinger, a Harvard professor, and then in the first term to appoint as his chief domestic policy advisor, Daniel Patrick Moynihan, another Harvard professor, both of whom were kind of conservative in some ways, not so conservative in others. Nixon really, I think, enjoyed being around intellectuals because he was so bookish and he was so interested in ideas. We have people like that in American public life today, but not of the same caliber. There's just a difference, I think, in knowledge. Let's say that our vice president is coming out with his much-anticipated second book in a few months about his religious journey. We have a secretary of state who is just in Italy talking about the similarities between Spanish and Italian and saying that he's going to try to learn Italian to deliver a speech there his next trip to Italy. They're out there. Tom Cotton, of course, has a fiercely sharp intellect. They're out there,
1: so,
0: but they just need to be encouraged.
1: I think one of the reasons that Rubio is shooting up in the very early opinion polling about 2028 is that he's displayed that intellect. In an era of stupidity, idiocracy is everywhere. In an era of idiocracy, when you step forward, either with Vance's speech in Europe in 2024 or 2025 and Rubio's speech this year, people like that, Matt. I'm going to give you the last minute. I think the Christoph piece is going to mark the New York Times. I don't know if it'll cost it its puzzle subscriptions or its cooking subscription, but I think it's going to mark it even worse than the Cotton op-ed explosion did of a few years ago. Agree or disagree?
0: I hopefully agree with you. I will say one last thing, Hugh, and that is in reference to climate wars and climate change, anti-Israel sentiment, anti-Zionism, has replaced the climate hysteria as the linking concept on the left. And that's bad, not only for supporters of Israel, ultimately it's very bad for the left and the Democratic Party.
1: You're right. It's going to ruin them. It's going to make them a party of cranks and conspiracy theorists that will be open to Dreyfus-level blowback when the facts come out. Matt Continetti, thanks. Hope to talk to you on Friday. Follow him on X at Continetti. Read him in the Wall Street Journal. Stay tuned to today's Hugh Hewitt Show.
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1: Welcome back, America. I'm Hugh Hewitt, joined now by Rich Lowry, editor of National Review. And I'm making Rich do a distasteful thing, which is to talk about the Nick Kristof column in the New York Times. The opinion piece is entitled "The Silence That Meets the Rape of Palestinians." It is an absurd piece. It is absurd on its face. It's also disgusting in its details. And, Rich, you hadn't read it when I first got you on the line. I don't know if you had a chance to read it in between. It's so disgusting, I don't blame you, but it's a blood libel. How does it get past the New York Times editorial board?
12: Yeah, so the standard should be you publish stories that you can actually confirm that are true. And Kristof basically admits that he can't do that with regard to many of these stories, which are utterly fantastical. Reminds me a little bit of the child abuse hysteria in the United States having to do with daycare facilities in the 80s or 90s or wherever it was, where these kids just said things that just were impossible, but they were believed because it was part of the hysteria or for ideological reasons. And Zionist rapist dogs is really something worthy of the protocols of the elders of Zion and shouldn't be making it into what used to be at least our paper of record.
1: Yeah, the McMartin preschool was based upon, quote, recovered memories, and that was revealed to be a falsehood. Jewish space lasers, I think that might have been Marjorie Taylor Greene, and we all just kind of had a laugh about that. Then we had the Janet Cook. She invented, she's just a serial fabulist. There were other serial fabulists. That's not Nick Kristof. He's been a guest on this show a couple of dozen times. Not anymore. I'm done. But he wrote good book. What happens to people to break their brains and lose their standard? Because even if you heard this story 13 times, your internal clock would say, This is crazy stuff.
12: Yeah, well, when you want to believe a story, your standards go out the window, and you're guilty of over-credulity, which clearly seems to be the case here. Now, I don't doubt you, right, that there are Palestinian prisoners who are abused. Prisoners are abused in every prison system in the world, including, unfortunately, in ours. If you're civilized societies, they'll try to stamp it out and obviously don't encourage it, and I don't believe Israel does. But this is part of an ongoing campaign to delegitimize the Jewish state across every metric. First, it was mass starvation in Gaza. Remember that hysteria? New York Times also guilty of pushing bad information in that regard. And it was a myth. It didn't happen. Look, it was a difficult situation because there was an ongoing urban warfare started by Hamas, right? And could have been ended very quickly if Hamas had stood up and fought like regular soldiers and been, you know, wiped out in a day by Israel. But that's not what they did. They obviously hid with among civilians and civilian infrastructure. Now we have this. It's never going to stop. There's something about Jews that drives people crazy. I think there's a spiritual element to it. I think it's literally infernal, and this is just another symptom.
1: I do think it's infernal. I do think it reminds me of the Dreyfus affair. I just talked to Matt Continetti about that, the accusation against the French Jewish officer at the turn of the 19th century. He was unjustly sent to Devil's Island, later exonerated, served honorably in World War I. It was the work of anti-Semitic extremists within the French army. And usually this sort of stuff jumps out at you and you kind of see it, but I don't expect to see it in the New York Times. And I think it's a very alarming omen. Your colleague, whom I greatly admire, Charles C.W. Cook, always says, that's a non-falsifiable proposition. I can't argue with it. What Nick has done is string together a dozen non-falsifiable first-person testimonies, which reminded me of the Brett Kavanaugh testimony and the Clarence Thomas testimony. Non-falsifiable, that fell apart upon scrutiny, but we can't scrutinize these people. They're not under oath. They're not in a public hearing. I really am astonished the New York Times published this.
12: Yeah, so they're not coming to Congress to testify under oath, as you point out. Also, just the nature of this, and this was part of the allure of this kind of charge against Kavanaugh and Thomas, right, is once you've made the charge, that itself does a lot of the work for a lot of people. All they know is the headline. They hear the accusation. They don't look into it. They just kind of believe it and go on. So that's why Thomas was so excoriating, and Kavanaugh, too, in their own defenses, because this is a libelous McCarthyite game just inherently.
1: Yeah, and there's – I don't know what to do except to tell everyone it's ridiculous, absurd, and it's done everything to demolish Nick Kristof's reputation as a good guy. He's a good guy for decades. You know, he goes to Africa, A Path Appears is one of his books. He and his wife are do-gooders. He wanted to run for governor in Oregon. And all of a sudden it collapses, and it does raise this question about anti-Semitism in America exploding. At what rate do you see it accelerating? You and I are... You're an Episcopalian, I'm a Catholic. We're not Jews, but we're both concerned by its sudden explosion.
12: Yeah, absolutely. And I think Matt is right. I heard the end of his interview with you where he's talking about this being the new organizing principle, making all the various factions within the Democratic Party cohere. Now, it's a problem on the right. We have a lot of influencers that are pushing this stuff. It's hideous, but we haven't seen it really get traction with office holders, with the mainstream of the Republican Party, but that's not true on the Democratic side. This has real traction. You have senators voting against aid to Israel. You have these out there candidates winning primaries. Maybe the next domino to fall will be the Michigan Senate primary. So this is deeply concerning. You at least have one political party compromised by this stuff, with perhaps the future of the other up for grabs.
1: Yeah, I had breakfast this morning with a Republican legislator, and I put forward the proposition the Democrats are collapsing into idiocracy, and they're stuck with AOC, who I don't think reads books. Do you think she reads books?
12: No, she doesn't read books.
1: No.
12: When would she have time to read books? What is the evidence she's ever read a book?
1: And Gretchen Whitmer, who can't give a coherent answer in Munich. Gavin Newsom is not going to win the spelling bee either. What's happened to the political class?
12: Yeah, so this is a problem they have, right? Trump's standing is not great at the moment going into these midterms. But you look at that generic ballot, and depending on the polling poll you look at, it's not terrible for Republicans. And I don't think they're doing a lot that's right. It's just the Democratic Party's image is still in the toilet. They have not recovered from 2024. In fact, have declined more since then. And you look at potential standard bearers in 2028, and there are not many that you're inherently afraid of.
1: Now, exit question, Rich Lowry. I think the Iran war can be a political winner. It's a geopolitical winner. It has to be done. They can't have a nuke because they would use it. It's that simple. Do you think the president is making the argument they can't have a nuke, but do you think he's adequately making the argument why, which is because they're lunatics?
12: I think he is to the best of his abilities. I think this is one of the things like the state of the economy where it just matters whether you – what the fact is on the ground rather than what you're saying about it. So he can, if he can conclude this, reopen the strait, get some sort of deal that's better than the JCPOA, even marginally so. And on top of that, you have the devastation you've wrought on the weapon systems in Iran, on their economy in Iran, such that it'll take them years to recover. I think that's a net benefit to our national security. But whether there's going to be a upside to it politically, I doubt. I think it's mostly avoiding downsides.
1: Okay, we disagree, Rich Lowry. I think Americans like winning conflicts, and if you can win, force the strait open, push the regime back on its heels, it'll matter in the fall. Rich Lowry, editor of National Review. Follow him at Rich Lowry on X. Follow me in the next segment of today's Hugh Hewitt Show.
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1: Welcome back, America. I'm Hugh Hewitt. President Trump is on his way to China. He gave a gaggle on the White House lawn before he joined Marine One and flew out to take Air Force One to the People's Republic. I'll come back to some of those quotes in a moment. I do want to tell you about our sponsor, Americans for Prosperity, and what they are running for you in this, the celebration of our 250th year as a free nation. 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The idea is to activate the citizenry in the way that Patrick Henry was activated in March of 1775 at St. John's Church in Richmond, Virginia, when he said, "Give me liberty or give me death," the way that Concord and Lexington was activated when they fought back against the Redcoats. The way that all of America was reactivated for an eight-year struggle to achieve independence, seven of them after the Declaration of Independence, one before it. 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President Trump on the White House lawn before he left in Marine One, cut number 16.
18: Do you think he needs to intervene at all with the Iranians?
19: I don't think he can help in any way? No, I don't think we need any help with Iran. We'll win it one way or the other. We'll win it peacefully or otherwise. Their Navy's gone. Their Air Force is gone. Every single element of their war machine is gone. They've killed a lot of people. They've killed 42,000 people at least over the last month and a half. We win.
1: And he continued, cut number 17.
19: To discuss, I wouldn't say Iran is one of them, to be honest with you, because we have Iran very much under control. We're either going to make a deal or they're going to be decimated. So one way or the other, we win. We're going to be talking with President Xi about a lot of different things.
1: But he continued, cut number 18, about Iran.
19: And they'll either do the right thing or we'll finish the job. They're either going to do the right thing or we're just going to finish the job.
1: Pretty easy to understand. They're going to do the right thing, turn over the uranium, absolutely repudiate attachment to nuclear weapons, stop killing people by the tens of thousands, or they'll finish the job. The American military, the Israeli military, and the United Arab Emirates. Now, one more cut from the lawn, cut number 19.
19: Things are working incredibly. If you go back to just before the war, for the last 3 months, inflation was at 1.7%. Now, we had a choice. Let these lunatics have a nuclear weapon. If you want to do that, then you're a stupid person, and you happen to be. I mean, I know you very well. Anybody that wants them to have a nuclear weapon is a stupid person. So we said we're going to take the greatest stock market in history, and we're going to go down a little bit. And actually, that turned out to be incorrect because our stock market is now at the highest point in history, which frankly surprised a lot of people. It's a very simple message. Iran cannot have a nuclear weapon, and they won't have a nuclear weapon. And that's 100%. Their Navy is gone. Their Air Force is gone. Their anti-aircraft is gone. Their radar is gone. Their leaders are gone. They're all gone. Iran will not have a nuclear weapon.
1: Very good messaging. They're not going to have a nuclear weapon. By the way, the Dow is up today, but the market is mixed. NASDAQ and S&P down. Let me tell you about our Angel Tree annual drive. Time to send kids to camp for the summer. Kids whose dad is in jail, whose mom is in jail. Sometimes both parents are in prison or jail. And usually summer camp isn't in their plans unless they connect up with an Angel Tree volunteer. And unless Angel Tree raises enough money from the good people of the country and of this audience and other audiences like it, that every year we send thousands of kids to camp. Give a listen to Angela talk about the impact on these kids.
17: They're withdrawn. They're just, their head is kind of dropped, no eye contact. By the second day in the afternoon, they're starting to smile. They're starting to trust. And by the last day of camp, some of them don't know how to express themselves. Some of them are crying. Some of them are hanging on to us that they don't want to leave.
1: They don't want to leave. 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
19: And they'll either do the right thing or we'll finish the job. They're either going to do the right thing, or we're just
1: going to
19: finish
1: it up. Welcome back, America. That was President Trump leaving for China today on the White House lawn. They're either going to do the right thing, meaning Iran, or we'll finish the job, meaning a resumption of combat. I'm joined by David Drucker, chief political analyst over at the Dispatch. David, right now, I believe the Iran war in most public opinion polling is very unpopular. I also believe right now doesn't matter. What matters is how it is by the time voting opens up in October. You agree with my assessment of that?
3: Well, it always matters more once the voting begins, and I guess we could look at early voting. You're correct there to note, Hugh, some of this voting will get underway in October, not November.
1: And so I'm not worried. A lot of sky is falling. Republicans are worried about the numbers. I'm not worried. You got to win the war, though. David, what is your take on the redistricting wars, assuming for the moment the same number of people turn out in the same districts and they vote the same way as they did in 2024? Who's winning? Those are big assumptions. I realize that. But who's winning in the redistricting?
3: Well, I think, you know, I've thought about this. You haven't written about it yet. But I think that the better way to look at this, or the way to look at this, is that the Republicans have a very threadbare majority. It's just it's less than a handful of seats. And that would mean that you don't need some big blue Democratic wave for Democrats to take control of the House of Representatives. It's sort of the reverse of what was going on in 2022, where Republicans didn't need to win a lot of seats to take back the House. And they didn't win that much, but they won enough to take back the House. And so, you know, now when we're looking at the majority, I think, you know, I'm waiting to get to a place where I can add up the number of safe seats versus safe seats, what that majority looks like in theory, even though those seats are still somewhat contested, and then what are the true number of toss-ups. I'd say that obviously anytime you can put yourself in a position to increase your majority, which redistricting for now for Republicans appear to have has it appears that that's what it has done, then you're going to be in better shape than you were. Is it going to be enough to withstand a wave or even a decent-sized swell? Probably not, but nothing is certain in politics, and so you do everything you can to maximize your position.
1: Now, I think it's the Cook Political Report, which is always kind of right down the middle, that right now they say, worst case for Republicans, they have improved in two districts. Best case for Republicans, they've improved in 12. I don't know how they get to those numbers, because it ought to be the same. Either they've increased the Republican registration or the Trump voter registration in each of it. But generally speaking, more districts have been impacted by Republican efforts to redraw than have been impacted by Democrat efforts to redraw because of the Virginia map. That fair assessment?
3: Well, it's not just the Virginia map, it's the Calais decision out of New Orleans, right? So that allowed Louisiana to redo its map to boost Republican seats by one, and that ruling has allowed other states in the South where seats were subject to the Voting Rights Act to redraw maps. So we're seeing that in Tennessee and I think possibly Alabama, and we might see it elsewhere. And so you combine that with the what happened in Virginia with the state Supreme Court throwing out the net gain. I think it would have been a net gain of 4 for Democrats. And that, you know, that helps boost Republican margins. Again, I don't, just given the size of the majority to begin with, the so threadbare, don't know that it's going to be enough, but it is going to create a margin that is bigger than what the majority appears today. And it's going to mean that the minimum gain for Democrats to win back the House naturally goes up.
1: If it is a blue wave, I also want to caution my Republican listeners, if it is a blue wave in 26, that means the states that take uniparty control, both houses of the state house, except Nebraska, which is unicameral, and the governorship, they can write the maps again. We're in an era of maximum partisanship. Like, you're fully employed, David Drucker. This is your thing. You're fully employed for as long as you want because we are in the middle of partisanship time.
3: Well, I just don't think it'll be interesting to see what happens here, but I don't know that this is going to go away anytime soon until sort of the fever subsides, right? Because there are some states that maybe didn't have time to do things this time around that'll look back on how, you know, this went, and they'll do things in 28. We have reapportionment in 30, then people will be looking to mess with that in 32. Eventually, the fever will subside. When that happens, I don't know, and it also just depends on who's in charge and what the majorities look like. What I always caution people is that, you know, every 10 years, let's just take this mid-decade stuff out. Every 10 years is reapportionment, and usually by the end of the 10 years, you've seen the political character of a lot of the districts change such that they're not as safe as they once were. And so, you know, there is that to take in mind. I mean, and how many times we lived through, you know, there was a permanent Republican majority coming out of 04. There was a permanent Democratic majority coming out of 08. Nothing is certain. These things always change.
1: Have you asked anyone yet? Have you done the reporting on how AI is going to impact redistricting? They don't have to use race anymore. They shouldn't. It's unconstitutional. You can use partisanship, but that's not a great reliable indicator anymore. AI ought to be able to use shopping data, right? It ought to be able to pick up all the indicators of R or D and perfect them for whoever has drawn the map.
3: Yeah, look, I haven't asked anyone that specific question, but I've been thinking about it. And we're so now advanced that, you know, you're going to have to replace the word gerrymander with something else, because they probably can draw maps with districts that are W's or Q's or, you know, infinity symbols and just overlay them, because these computers, you know, even now have been able to basically, you know, put my neighbor in one district, me in another district, and my neighbor to the other side in a third district. I mean, that's how refined these things have gotten.
1: Yeah, they can cut cul-de-sacs in half. I do think it's going to be fascinating, and you're right. Gerrymandering is as old as the Republic, Elbridge Gerry, and we can, however, go from red and blue to 1 and 2. I hadn't thought about that. That's a good article. Are you going to write that?
3: I might.
1: Yeah, that's a very good article, David Drucker. Follow him in the Dispatch. Follow him on X, David M. Drucker. The maximum partisanship age in which we are embarked isn't going to end anytime soon, and neither will the employment demand for people like David Drucker know what they're talking about. Thank you, David. I'll be right back, America. Stay tuned.
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6: 19382.
5: Welcome back, America. I'm Hugh Hewitt, Secretary of War Pete Hegseth, testifying before a joint committee of Congress on the budget today. I had a lot of interesting things to say. Cut number three is Secretary Hegseth on paying the military.
7: The $1.5 trillion budget will ensure that the United States continues to maintain the most capable military in the most complex of environments. Not to mention, however, that this budget also includes a historic troop pay increase, 7%, that builds on the pay increases that Congress has given in previous years. And the budget eliminates all poor or failing barracks. Quality of life for our troops is front and center in this budget.
5: Secretary Durbin said we had attacked Iran. Cut number six.
7: As it pertains to, I actually didn't get a chance to reply to Senator Durbin, who said that Iran was attacked by us. I would take issue with that. For 47 years, we've been attacked by Iran, and they've been lying to pursue a nuclear weapon, and
8: absolutely,
7: President Trump had the courage to do something about it.
5: And then he had an exchange with Senator Chris Murphy. Cut number eight.
9: Percent of their missile capacity had been destroyed. This public report says it's only 30%. Can you give us an answer as to what the real number is?
7: I mean, I would answer the same way as the chairman.
9: Not talking to this committee about the damage assessment?
7: Not validating leaked information that could be wrong or not wrong. Why would I validate what people may leak or not leak? This is not a classified.
9: Well, you said
7: we don't talk about those things. And you like to talk about them on TV. We don't talk about them here.
6: I would perhaps.
5: And then a back and forth with Senator Chris Coons of Delaware, Democrat, cut number 9.
7: Nuclear program, which we knew came with threats and branches and sequels.
8: My concern, Mr. Secretary, is that you've achieved a series of tactical successes, but are on the verge of a strategic loss because we are now negotiating.
7: I just think it's so foolish. Here we are in a committee in the United States Senate, 74 days in, and you're talking about strategic loss. We have the ability to defeat a 47-year threat of a pursuit of a nuclear weapon. We have more leverage than we've ever had. We've had incredible battlefield successes. And you're talking about a strategic loss?
8: Mr. Secretary, disingenuous questions?
7: This is how you undercut efforts that could otherwise be very effective.
8: I am not your enemy, sir. I am not.
5: Not a good look, Senator Coons. Not a good look. 74 days in. They've been attacking us for 47 years. Lindsey Graham. 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I'll come back to Lindsey Graham next hour. 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I'll be right back. Lilacs is next hour on the Hugh Hewitt Show.
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12: Breaking news this hour from Camp Hall. I'm Rich Thomason. You might think the Iran war would top the agenda for President Trump's talks with China's Xi Jinping in Beijing, but Mr. Trump says that's not the case.
13: We have a lot of things to discuss. I wouldn't say Iran is one of them, to be honest with you, because we have Iran very much under control. We're either going to make a deal or they're going to be decimated. So one way or the other, we win.
12: Mr. Trump is now on his way to the summit with a bevy of U.S. tech, industry, and financial leaders in tow. Mr. Trump says this is going to be a very exciting trip, a lot of good things going to happen. The Missouri Supreme Court has handed Republicans a redistricting win, the court rejecting a Democrat challenge to a new GOP-friendly congressional map. And while Republicans have enjoyed a good deal of success in redistricting, a GOP redistricting effort in South Carolina has failed, an initial vote in the state Senate falling short.
14: President Donald Trump had urged South Carolina to redraw its U.S. House map ahead of the November elections. The state House had previously voted in favor of letting lawmakers return after the regular session ends this week to consider redistricting. But the Senate also had to approve taking up redistricting. The 29-17 vote failed with just 2 votes short of the 2/3 needed. I'm Lisa Dwyer.
12: Democrat discord. Democratic National Committee Chair Ken Martin is losing the confidence of some party officials. They're concerned about the direction of the party's political machine barely a year into Martin's term. Major donors are not giving. Liberal influencers publicly question Martin's refusal to release an internal report on the party's shortcomings. Watching Wall Street this morning, the Dow futures are down 132 points. NASDAQ futures up 221 points. S&P futures better by 17. More on these stories, townhall.com.
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12: Ukrainian drone pilots turn a military exercise in Sweden into a crucial warning for NATO. Correspondent Ben Thomas explains.
16: That's the sound of a small drone being operated by a Ukrainian pilot, playing the role of the enemy during a NATO exercise in Gotland, Sweden.
17: If you have Gotland, you're able to control the Baltic Sea.
16: Sweden is one of NATO's newest members, and Colonel Andreas Gustafsson says of the non-NATO member Ukrainians,
17: they're miles ahead of us when it comes to drone warfare, so we really appreciate them coming here to share their experiences with us, and we have a lot to learn from them.
16: And in this exercise, the Ukrainian drone forces destroyed Sweden's troops. I'm Ben Thomas.
12: News and analysis at townhall.com. Olivia and Liam, they're atop 2025's list of the most popular baby names.
18: The list compiled by the Social Security Administration lists Charlotte in second place among girls, ending Emma's six-year run in that spot. Ava slipped out of the top 10, replaced by Ileana. On the boys' side, the top four names, Liam, Noah, Oliver, and Theodore, held steady. Kasai had the biggest surge in popularity for boys, while Clarity with a K led for girls. The U.S. saw 3.6 million births in 2025, slightly down from the year before. Keith Peters reporting.
12: Britain's Princess Catherine set to make her first overseas trip since announcing her cancer was in remission. Kate will be visiting Italy to spotlight her focus on early childhood education during a two-day tour. That tour gets underway today. More on these stories, townhall.com.
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5: Morning, glory, and evening, grace, America. I'm Hugh Hewitt. Welcome to Hour 2 of today's program. I do want to warn parents, if you've got smalls or younger people in the backseat of the car and you're driving around, I'm going to talk about the Nick Kristof column and its very grave allegations against Israel. They're wildly improbable. They're anti-Semitic in the extreme, and they're gross. And they raise issues you may not like watching the Clarence Thomas hearings or the Brett Kavanaugh hearings where they were smeared. Only Nick Kristof engages in a blood libel against Jews. And so I'm going to talk about that in a moment, but I want to give you a moment to turn off the car or make sure that kids are out of the room. I'll use that moment to actually take the relief factor, which I was supposed to take last hour, but I had left my Trader Joe's water off of the desk, and so I went and got it during the break, and I have my relief factor right here, and so I'm about to take it right now, which I did. At the top of the hour, I very rarely do it at the top of the hour. I normally wait until the middle of the hour or the bottom of the hour to tell you about relief factor, but since I didn't take it last hour, it's as close to the first hour as I can get, which is the first segment of the second hour. And I do take relief factor every day because it makes me feel good, keeps me in the game, whether it's 2 miles last night or 4 miles tomorrow or 8 miles. We're driving a long way on Saturday, so that's going to be the back problem. And I'm still recovering from being beat up by T-Rex Teddy and Genghis Kate for 2 days over the weekend. So I'm recovering because of relief factor, but I tell you, you ought to give it a try. 3-week starter pack, $19.95. All you have to do is call 1-800, the number 4, and the word relief. You'll get this bag. It's a 3-week supply. That's less than a dollar a day to try it. 3 packets a day for the first week, 2 packets a day for the second week. Then you're like me on a packet a day for now more than 13 and a half years. And it works. It really does work. You ought to give it a try. Get rid of those minor aches and pains. Now to the Nicholas Kristof piece. Nicholas Kristof wrote a column yesterday in the New York Times alleging that the Israeli penal system had systematized rape of their female and male prisoners.

raised questions about the integrity of the sourcing in the reported opinion column, which relies predominantly on claims from the, quote, Euromed Human Rights Monitor and several individuals with checkered backgrounds, quote, there is no evidence that Israeli leaders order rapes, Christoph acknowledges, but in recent years they have built a security apparatus where sexual violence has become, as the United Nations report put it last year, one of Israel's standard operating procedures and a major element in the ill treatment of Palestinians. He goes on to cite a report from the Euromed Human Rights Monitor, that's not the UN, by the way, that concluded that Israel employs, quote, systematic sexual violence that is, quote, widely practiced as part of an organized state policy. But Euromed's bias is obvious. It has, quote, documented links to Hamas and a long record of extreme unverified accusation against Israel's, according to Honest Reporting, a pro-Israel media watchdog. Those unfounded accusations include that Israel was stealing organs from the bodies of dead Palestinians, that Israeli soldiers were executing patients in cold blood at Al-Shifa Hospital, and perhaps most notably, that Israeli forces have trained dogs to rape prisoners. While Euromed first published this claim about dogs in 2024, the group issued a report last month containing new detainee testimony making the same allegation through the same unverified methodology. Eli Kowatz writes in his own criticism of the Christoph piece. And canine behavior expert Michael S. Gold tells National Review that the suggestion that dogs could be trained to rape prisoners is, quote, absurd. I've trained dogs to do a lot of things in my life, but no, that's absurd, said Gold. He began working with dogs in 1982 as one of the first members of the New York City Police Department's canine unit. Later went on to become a canine forensics expert and consultant. Quote, it's absurd for many reasons. The sexual instincts of dogs, their anatomy, the actual physical concept of it. Could you train a dog to bite someone in their genitals? Of course you can, he said. But he added that dogs don't stand erect, don't have the instincts or the trainability to rape a person, never mind on command. The Times did not respond when asked for comment on the apparent holes in Christoph's reporting. The Times account on X did respond to a post suggesting that top editors are considering retracting the column, saying there is no truth to this at all. Christoph, quote, traveled to the region to report firsthand on the story of Palestinians who suffered abuse, and his article collects accounts in the victim's own words, backed by independent studies, said Charles Statlander, as in the statement posted on X. Christoph, for his part, defended his reporting in a post on X, saying, to those who say that canine rape is impossible, despite the many Palestinians who have described it, I note that at least three different medical journal articles discuss rectal injuries in humans from anal penetrations by dogs. Sigh. The dog rape claim first picked up steam after it was amplified by Shael Ben Ephraim, the former academic and Zionist-turned-whistleblower who has recently trafficked in anti-Israel conspiracies, left UCLA in 2020 after multiple sexual harassment allegations, including one involving a minor. His claims were later picked up by Electronic Intifada, Owen Jones, and Novara Media. But the media outlets failed to mention that Ben Ephraim has himself acknowledged the dog rape claims were not verified. It's absurd. All absurd. It's idiotic. It's moronic. And I don't know what broke the brain of Nick Christoph. Been a guest on this show many, many times over 25 years. Never again. This is disqualifying. It's like, why have you never heard Marjorie Taylor Greene on this show? Because Jewish space lasers don't exist. All right? There's just, it's like saying the protocols of the Elder of Zion have merit. No, they don't. They're made up by the Russian the Tsar secret police in order to justify pogroms back before the Soviets. Seth Mandel writes a commentary today, a long essay on the end of our illusions. And we really have got to come to the end of illusions about anti-Semites. They're sick in the brain. And when anti-Semitism appears suddenly and everywhere in a society from east to west and north to south in demographics that are not typically associated with it, like Nick Christoph, and organs that would previously be repulsed by it, like the New York Times, we've got a problem in our hands. Same kind of problem that the Dreyfus Affair foreshadowed in all of Europe, as Matt Continetti said, which is over at my YouTube channel, and I urge you to like and subscribe to my YouTube channel. If you go there, if you were watching on the Salem News Channel, Matt Continetti opened the program today, and we talked about the fact that the Dreyfus Affair foreshadowed
the rise of anti-Semitism across Europe and then culminated, of course, in

Hitler's Germany and the crazed lunatic assertions in Mein Kampf, followed by the despotic tyranny of the Holocaust. And it went away for 50 years. Then it slowly began to make its way back in the decolonial narrative that Franz Fanon popularized in the wake of the Algerian Civil War. I'll talk with Aviv Gur about that. Apparently, Aviv, Matt told me about this, has a response to Christoph on X, which I haven't read yet, which I will go and read. I'm just here to tell you that next piece, so the silence that meets the rape of Palestinians, it's silence because it's absurd, and the sound you hear is laughter at Nicholas Christoph. Laughter. If you give in to lunatic conspiracy theories, it's a page out of the book that we saw with Clarence Thomas and with Brett Kavanaugh. Lurid tales that cannot be proven, cannot be corroborated, but cannot be falsified because they are not specific to time and place. They don't allege witnesses. And maybe it's the lawyer in me. Maybe it's my legal training. Maybe it's because I've taught lawyers for 30 years how to distinguish garbage from allegations that might have some merit, how to discern a convoluted and confused account from that which is made up. It's not television. It's not movies. It's simple logic. Patterns repeat. People have giveaways. People have tics. This is just pure, unadulterated Jew hatred. Now, they're directing it at Israel, but it spreads everywhere. And I can't encourage you to listen to the commentary podcast today. It's so gross. It has to be gross. Nicholas Christoph put a gross thing out there yesterday in the New York Times with 14 million subscribers. Number one, don't subscribe to him. I don't. I stopped because they lost their minds a long time ago. But the Democratic Party is infected with this. Elite opinion is infected with this. It's a disease. It's an insane in the brain virus. It originated, by the way, in recent times in Iran, and it spread to the West Bank, and it spread to Gaza, and it's driving a lot of the violence in the world. Resist it. Keep your mind clear of fever dreams. I'll be right back with Lilacs. Stay tuned.

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5: 96. Do you think he needs to intervene at all with the Iranians?
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5: in any way?
6: No, I don't think we need any help with Iran. We'll win it one way or the other. We'll win it. We'll win it peacefully or otherwise. Their Navy's gone. Their Air Force is gone. Every single element of their war machine is gone. They've killed a lot of people. They've killed 42,000 people at least over the last month and a half. We win.
7: We're winning either peacefully or otherwise. Lilacs is here. Lilacs, which you can find at jameslilacs.substack.com, joins us from Minneapolis in Minnesota. Called James, you think we're going to win it peacefully or some other way?
8: Some other way, I think. I'm not exactly sure what peacefully winning it looks like. I'm not exactly sure who we're talking to. I know that I have one metric. If the mullahs are around at the end of it, then we didn't win. I'm sorry, but that government has to go. It no longer has to be the guys looking at the well to see if the 12th Imam is going to hop out. Those guys have to go. I don't care if it's the Shah. I don't care if it's some, you know, somebody we install or some domestic political position. But the Imams, the mullahs, they've got to go.
7: The theological fanatics are the problem, and the answer is they've got to go, and I agree with that. That is regime change, and I don't think I started out there, but they are crazy. They were crazy before, and they're crazy now. And so they're the problem, and they've got to go. Now, James, the second problem is they are anti-Semitic in the extreme in Iran, and death to Israel, death to the United States is their theology. Apparently, Nick Kristof of the New York Times, who for decades I've had on this show, I thought of him as an old-fashioned center-left liberal of good heart and repertorial chops. And then he unleashes this 4,000-word, the silence that meets the rape of the Palestinians. Have you read it yet?
8: I've read portions of it, yes.
7: What do you think of it?
8: It's nonsense. Within probably, I don't know, an hour or so after the piece was published, a couple of things happened. And it shows what the new media environment that we live in. In the old days, somebody would have come out with something like that, and it would have been a Time magazine story. It would have been sitting in the dentist's office for everybody to read. It would have been part of the media firmament. It would have been widely disseminated. Now, it shows up not as a news story, mind you, but as an opinion story. It shows up online, and the first place a lot of people see it is when it gets debunked. And it gets debunked by people who know the Middle East and who know the actors involved and are able to say, well, actually, this guy, this is what he said. This is what he does. This is what he was accused of, and lays out for you exactly all the things that Kristof declined to add to the piece. So while I read part of it and I'm looking at this, I was able, thanks to X, thanks to Elon Musk, to be able to see an almost real-time dissection of the piece that led me to believe that this was a fabulous nonsense. And it made me wonder why. And again, it's the searching and the grasping and the trying to find some reason to be legitimately anti-Semitic is one of those strange things that people see that seems to animate the culture today on both sides. So, yeah, I mean, does this rise to the level of the Dreyfus affair? You know, probably not. But I did see a lot of jacques from a lot of people on Twitter almost instantly. And that's good. Now, if everything in the piece is shown to be true and he can back it all up, then Twitter is where it's going to play out. That's where we're going to see the argument take place.
7: The media environment into which it dropped had furrows plowed in it for years by the Abu Ghraib photos,
8: yes,
7: which is a real scandal that really did happen, yes, and we did abuse prisoners and we paid the price, by the Clarence Thomas hearings and by the Brett Kavanaugh hearings and by the Me Too movement. And that all kind of creates a media environment in which if you can find 12 people who may or may not have communicated with each other, but there's no way to check their story and there's no other reporter involved and there's no B team checking it because it's in the opinion section, apparently you can publish anything, James, in the New York Times.
8: That is extraordinary. I mean, even though I worked in opinion, I've been an opinion in newspapers all of my life. I was never an actual factual reporter where I had to do the hard legwork of getting quotes and the rest of it. When I would meet young journalists and I would tell them, you know, the thing to do when you go out there in the field is make sure you get the quote that you want so you don't have to make it up later. And they would look at me stunned and I would have to tell them, I'm kidding, I'm kidding. Always be truthful. But opinion is different. Opinion you can shade, opinion you can give your arguments, but what Christoph did, even though it was an opinion piece, it's factually grounded. And so I don't know how there aren't, as the New Yorker used to say, levels and levels and levels of fact-checking, or whether or not it's just become so underpopulated at that place that they haven't got the means or the opportunity or the manpower to do it. But I'm surprised it got out, and I'm going to be interested to see what the response is going to be of the New York Times. They may lose.
7: I was for 7 years an opinion columnist for the Washington Post. Every column for the Post, and there were hundreds, was fact-checked. Every one. And if I couldn't defend something, if I couldn't point to something that backed me up, if I was making an assertion of fact, it got dropped from the column. I mean, I could say I like Donald Trump, I don't like Donald Trump. That's pure opinion. But if I said Donald Trump appeared in Pittsburgh 3 times in the campaign for, I have to prove that. And I just don't understand how you can get away with this stuff.
8: No, and the thing is, any journalist will know this, opinion or otherwise. The most mortifying emotion you can have is that sluice of dread that shoots up your esophagus the moment you realize that you've got something wrong. You don't want to get it wrong. First of all, your boss is going to be staring at you. Secondly, there's going to be a correction in the paper, and nothing makes you just shrivel into a prune of failure than a correction. And I've had a few in my days, and you do anything to avoid them. You check, you look, you read, you stuff. So, again, maybe there's a certain amount of hubris that attends at a particular level where you just say, I am a columnist for the New York Times, ergo, I say what I wish. I don't know. But it seems to me that, we'll see. Anyway, it's going to be forgotten in a week or so because we'll be talking about UFOs or
7: I don't know because it's peak anti-Semitism in America. We've got a lot of Jew haters in America, and they've been around for a long time. They were mostly on the crank, right?
8: Yeah, but it's not being seen through that lens. I don't think so. You can say this isn't about the Jews. It's just simply about Zionists and the behavior of some people in Israel. It's not about, could have been anybody. We're always told that Israel is a multicultural state. How do we know that there aren't Muslims who are abusing these people? So, I mean, they've got, I'm not saying that's true. I'm just saying they have cover if they want to go that route.
7: The Jewish face lasers. Do you remember that story?
8: Oh, absolutely, absolutely.
7: Marjorie Taylor Greene.
8: You know,
7: right?
8: the ability to control the weather, Jewish face lasers, and you know, all the other things. Right.
7: And we instantly knew they were idiocracy. We instantly knew they came from nowhere. How come we don't instantly know that dogs trained to rape people? It's just idiocracy.
8: Because it may not be true specifically in this instance, but to the people who want to believe it, it's generally true. If you believe that your enemy is a dehumanized monster, that they will do absolutely anything, that they'll get in German shepherds, and isn't that ironic, to perform their torture, they'll believe this. So it didn't happen to this guy, but we know what they're capable of because we have seen the film. Well, no, you've seen the AI, you've seen the story, you've seen the rest of it. If you have the mindset where you've conflated Israel's Zionism, Jewishness, all into the modern-day Nazi equivalent of committing genocide because of Gaza, which apparently Israel just did for no reason in the world, then, yeah, you're going to believe anything. You're because in the words of Fox Mulder, you want to believe.
7: You live in one of the hothouses of idiocracy, and I don't think it's getting better. You might want to move to the burbs, James. I know you went downtown. You may want to move to the burbs.
8: I am in the burbs. I am in the burbs now. I'm in Edina, Minnesota, the burbiest of burbs, my brother.
7: Oh, you are? Oh, okay. Well, welcome to suburban Minnesota. Time for you to get out of the city. I'm glad to hear that. Lilacs can be read at jameslilacs.substack.com. Thank you, James. I'll be right back.
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7: Greens. Welcome back, America. I'm Hugh Hewitt. There was a hearing on the Hill today on the Department of Defense budget and, of course, the battle with Iran. Chairman of the Joint Chiefs of Staff, General Dan Kane, accompanied Secretary of War Pete Hegseth. Here is General Kane talking with North Dakota Senator John Hoeven. Cut number one.
18: Is it possible to keep that stranglehold on with the blockade, even though, you know, the tyrants, the IRGC, won't give up right away and secure the Strait of Hormuz while we continue to put that pressure on them for a result that can work for this country and the world and that's enforceable? And I'd like you to give me some more color on that, both you gentlemen.
19: Sir, I'll take a moment here and talk about pressure. And what you're really alluding to is what the entirety of the interagency is working on. With a hat tip toward Secretary Bessent, Secretary Rubio, and the rest of the interagency, the totality of total pressure, which the military element is just one component on, is what the regime in Iran is feeling right now. And I think there's no shortage of ability to hold that pressure. The decision on for how long to hold that pressure is, of course, a political one and within our civilian leadership. But I would highlight that they are absolutely feeling that pressure, not just from the blockade, as the Secretary talked about, but the continuation of sanctions that Treasury and others have put on there. And we retain a range of military options.
7: He and Secretary Hegseth continue to be grilled. I've got more tape here. But since I said grilled, that's my transition to BestHotGrill.com, our great sponsor, BestHotGrill.com, the maker of the Solaire Infrared Grill, right for any size backyard, right for any size of grilling need. 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
20: By supercharging our industrial capacity and transforming how the department does business, we are restoring American commercial dominance at a pace unseen in generations, transforming the defense industrial base from the broken, slow-moving systems of the past. We have flipped the Pentagon acquisition process from a bureaucratic model to a business model, decisively moving from an acquisition environment paralyzed by bureaucratic red tape into an outcomes-driven organization focused on delivering the most for taxpayer dollars. And Mr. Chairman, you're right, it's a war of attrition against the Pentagon bureaucracy every single day, and we intend to win it. Over the past year, through historic multi-year procurement agreements, smart business deals, we have sent ambiguous demand signals to our industry partners to build more and build faster. The result has been a surge, a revitalization of our great American factories, and massive reinvestment in the skilled American workers who serve as the industrial muscle behind our warriors. Let me briefly provide you with some concrete high-level metrics of what we've accomplished over the last few months. These are announced new facilities and investments to support American warfighters. The department has helped stimulate more than 250 private investment deals in 39 states, in 180 cities, in 150 different companies worth more than $50 billion. This has resulted in 280 new and expanded facilities, more than 18 million new square feet of American manufacturing, and more than 70,000 new American jobs. These $50 billion in defense investments in new plants, assembly lines, and factories are private investments, not taxpayer dollars. By completely transforming our department's business model, American companies are investing in America with their own capital, a historic demonstration of American manufacturing and defense revitalization.
7: It's a great picture. They have to keep up the demand signal, and they have to push out the appropriations. They've got to expedite the appropriations from Congress. They've got to then get it allocated inside the Pentagon and out to the contractors, prime and new, so that they can make the CapEx expenditures necessary to revitalize the defense industrial base. And I think that's what they're committed to. Stay tuned. Byron York is up next on the Hugh Hewitt Show.
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7: Welcome back, America. I'm Hugh Hewitt. Byron York is the chief political correspondent for the Washington Examiner. I'm a columnist for the Examiner, Byron. I got a column coming out tomorrow about the fact I think President Trump had been very good about messaging the objective of the battle with Iran. They don't get a nuclear weapon, but not the why, which is lunatics can't have nuclear weapons. Do you think he's been good on the second part?
4: No, look, up until pretty recently, he hasn't been great on any parts of it. And you and I have been talking about this ever since February 28th, when he started this war and really did not explain until after it began what was going on. But actually, I just watched the extended, it's about 15, 18-minute meeting with the press that Trump did on the way to the helicopter at the White House heading off to China. And he really had refined everything down to three sentences, which are, Iran cannot have a nuclear weapon. Preventing that is worth an economic hit. As soon as the war is over, the U.S. economy will boom. That's it. One, two, three. He said it over and over and over again.
7: But the why. My argument is you got to tell people, well, Pakistan's got nukes. India's got nukes. China, the United States, France, England, we've got nukes. Russia's got nukes. Why can't Iran have nukes? Israel's got nukes. And the answer is they're lunatics, and they'll use them. And I think that's the part that's missing. What do you think?
4: Well, they could make it a four sentence right now. Iran cannot have a nuclear weapon because crazy people cannot have nuclear weapons.
7: That's it. That's all it is.
4: That is worth an economic hit. As soon as the war is over, the economy will boom.
7: Okay. There you go.
4: Okay. So
7: over and over and over again. Over
4: and over. Add a comma and a clause and explain the whole darn thing.
7: That's it. Over and over again. Now, let's go to redistricting. You have a scorecard in your head. What is it?
4: Well, I think that first of all, I just want to say before this, I think it was a bad idea to get this whole thing started with Republicans in Texas. I don't really like the idea. I'm up with the idea that states' populations can change dramatically inside of a 10-year period between censuses and need some sort of redistricting. But the way this has been done has been pretty terrible.
7: Can I give you a counter? The use of race is unconstitutional and should have ended years ago, decades ago. And every district drawn with an eye on race, it would have, except for Anthony Kennedy's incoherent jurisprudence. So for the court to finally come out in Calais and say, no mas, I'm all in favor of that.
4: Well, yeah, but that's, to me, that's separate. I mean, the redistricting fight started, the Texas effort started before the Supreme Court decision.
7: Yes.
4: And so, and now Texas, I thought, had the best case because of the way their population had changed in the last 5 years. So they made a good case for kind of like mid-cycle redistricting, but it was done in a non-systematic way, let's say that. They just went ahead and did it. So now, with the defeat of the Virginia plan, you basically have the benefits that the Republicans may have gotten in Texas countered by the benefits the Democrats got in California, but then you have the benefits that Republicans are getting in Florida, and then you have possible benefits in South Carolina. There was some in Indiana, then in
7: a couple
4: Alabama.
7: Of seats in Ohio, one in Missouri, two in Tennessee, and I think four in Alabama, maybe.
4: Yes. So my opinion had been earlier that this midterm situation looked so bad for Republicans, just looking at it in terms of history, the generic ballot issue, the general sort of run of issues and the way midterms have run out in the past, including President Trump's first midterm in 2018, and the fact that Republicans have a historically narrow margin. If they lost literally a handful of seats, that is five seats, they would lose the House. Just looking at that, you thought, well, look, this is just the fact Democrats are going to win. That's just all there is to it. This redistricting stuff has made it a lot, closer. CNN has a new poll. Harry Anthon came out and was talking a lot about it today, about how the generic ballot question, is not moving in Democrats' favor right now. People really, as much as they disapprove of what a lot of things Republicans have done, they equally disapprove of things Democrats have done. So it's more of a contest than me just saying, nah, no way, although I still think Democrats are favored by a margin that is larger than whatever the redistricting changes amount to.
7: That's where I am, simply because of what I call the tidal charts of American politics. It's the sixth year of a presidency. People get tired of that president's party, and they vote for the other one. And that doesn't always happen, but in the sixth year, it usually does. And if you can dodge the bullet, great. But so this has got enough weird stuff in it, but generally speaking, I'd rather be the Democrats than the Republicans right now, wouldn't you?
4: Oh, yeah, yeah. And, you know, there's another thing, which is Americans generally don't like united government after they voted in. You know, it lasts 2 years a lot of times. You've gotten cases of united government in the right now in the first, you know, the first 2 years of a number of presidencies, and then they get rid of it. So I just think that's probably going to happen. And we should say that we're not talking about the Senate. I do think that it looks right now like Republicans would hang on to the Senate, which is absolutely essential because losing the House means that, one, Trump loses any sort of legislative agenda he might have had, which I don't think he really had, and he could well get impeached, which he's been there, done that.
7: I'm a bit more pessimistic than you are, Byron, only because
4: losing the Senate means no nominations.
7: Yeah, we get zero, but that's a tough thing for the average voter to figure out, but I do think we're vulnerable in Ohio and North Carolina. I don't think Susan Collins is vulnerable. But if John Cornyn doesn't win the runoff with Jackson, we're vulnerable in Texas. That's three. Then it takes one upset, right? And
4: yeah,
7: that's
4: right.
7: Not good.
4: You're right. I mean, the Republicans have 53 seats in the Senate, which is a fairly large margin in recent historical terms. But you're right. If they lose the Senate, then basically – you just have warfare for the next, a la Hakeem Jeffries, for the next 2 years, plus Trump using his executive authority to do stuff, which is what he's been doing for the first 2 years anyway.
7: And a record number of pardons that will be coming from the White House if that happens. Maybe that'll happen anyway. Byron York, fellow Fox News contributor, Washington Examiner, chief political correspondent. Follow him on X at Byron York. Follow me in the next segment of today's Hugh Hewitt Show. It's graduation season, and what better gift to give graduates than the skill of asking questions? You've heard me talk about my dear friend Jan Janura and the wild adventure. Jan wrote a great book called Turning Small Talk into Big Talk. 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
7: Welcome back, America. I'm Hugh Hewitt. I'll be on Special Report tonight. Make sure you tune in. John Roberts sitting in for Brett Baer. I'll be on the panel towards the end of the program. President Trump left for China before he did. This was the last thing he said to the gaggle on the White House lawn. Give a listen to cut number 20.
27: What is going to be your red line to end the ceasefire for you? What will it take? So pull the plug.
28: Well, we're going to see, and we'll be thinking about it on the flight, and we'll be thinking about it for the next little while. But we've beaten their military very soundly. That's over with. The blockade is very effective. It's been 100% effective, and one way or the other, it's going to work out very well. It's going to work out very well. I think you're going to have so much oil, you're going to have a gusher of oil like you've never had before. So when oil goes up a little bit, I thought it would go up much more. If you go back 3-4 months ago, when we were contemplating, we assumed oil would go much higher. Yesterday was at $99. And if you think about it, I would have taken that all day long, because it's very simple. Iran cannot have a nuclear weapon. They will not have a nuclear weapon. They know that. They've agreed to that. And then that's not what they said to me when it came to pay. We don't play games. They're not going to have a nuclear weapon.
7: We don't play games. And so I imagine the combat will resume when the president returns from China. What comes out of the China summit, nobody knows. We'll find out over the course of the next week. I do know that $200 sends a child to an Angel Tree camp this summer. Every year in May and early June, I ask my audience to send kids to camp. They are the children of men and women in prison. And sometimes it's just dad, sometimes it's just mom, sometimes it's both parents. These kids might never otherwise get out of the mean streets. They might never ever get out of the hot summer city. They might never ever get into nature. They might never ever see a lake or a lifeguard or make a lanyard. They might never eat camp food. They might never have water balloon fights and squirt gun fights and shaving cream fights. They might never ever have the experience of summer camp, except for your generosity. Couple of ways to give. You can head over. Actually, listen to an Angel Tree volunteer tell you about how these kids look when they get there and how they are when they leave.
10: They're withdrawn. They're just, their head is kind of dropped, no eye contact. I would say by the second day in the afternoon, they're starting to smile. They're starting to trust. And by the last day of camp, some of them don't know how to express themselves. Some of them are crying. Some of them are hanging on to us that they don't want to leave.
7: That's Angela, one of the many wonderful volunteers of Angel Tree. Change a child's life. Make a donation to Angel Tree. 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Or you can call in a donation at 888-206-2764. 888-206-2764. 888-206-2764. I'll be right back. Senator Deb Fischer is next on the Hugh Hewitt Show.
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0: 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After realizing it was irritable bowel syndrome with constipation or IBS-C, he found another way and finally said yes to adding Linzess.
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2: Breaking news this hour from Town Hall. I'm Rich Thomason. Trade will be a central focus of President Trump's summit with Chinese President Xi in Beijing. Mr. Trump leading a delegation of U.S. tech, business, and finance leaders to the Chinese capital. That's where we find correspondent Will Weiser.
3: They will be discussing trade. Both sides have reached a sort of a trade truce since last fall that have prevented each one from imposing high tariffs. And the White House says that there's interest in from both China and the U.S. in extending that trade truce. So that's something that will be discussed. They'll also be discussing an arms sale to Taiwan that the White House has approved but has not yet allowed to go through.
2: China is a key ally of Iran, buys a lot of its oil.
3: Trump is going to talk about Iran when he meets in a state visit with his Chinese counterpart, Xi Jinping. He's already expressed some frustration with the Chinese, saying that they haven't used their strong economic ties to Iran to pressure the Iranian authorities to reopen the Strait of Hormuz, which could ease oil prices.
2: And it's wheels down for the president. He has now arrived in Beijing. In the Cornhusker states,
4: it's too early to call Nebraska's Democratic primary for a seat in the U.S. House. With more than 51,000 votes counted, political activist Denise Powell has a lead of about 2 percentage points ahead of current state Senator John Kavanaugh. The winner of the primary will face Republican Brinker Harding in November. He's been endorsed by President Donald Trump. And U.S. Senator Pete Ricketts easily won Nebraska's GOP primary in his bid to seek his first full term. Ricketts had been appointed to replace former Senator Ben Sasse in 2023 and then won a 2024 special election. I'm Donna Warder.
2: And it's a mixed picture on Wall Street at the moment. The Dow futures are down 130 points. NASDAQ futures 192 points higher. The S&P futures up 14. More on these stories, townhall.com.
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2: As King Charles outlines the UK government agenda, Prime Minister Keir Starmer's job hangs by a thread.
6: King Charles III will deliver the government's new programme for the coming year to lawmakers with all the pomp and historic trappings that accompany the ceremonial opening of Britain's Parliament. The question, though, is will Prime Minister Keir Starmer be around to implement it? And even if he survives the latest government crisis, whether he will have the authority to push the proposals through Parliament. The pressure on Starmer has only increased since a Monday speech to party supporters, promoted as the first leg of his fight back. But it was criticised as tone-deaf and lacking the bold policies needed to tackle Britain's problems. I'm Charles Villadesma.
2: Israeli drones have struck several vehicles on a highway south of Beirut, killing 8 people, some civilians, according to the Lebanese Health Ministry. The Israeli military says it's been targeting Hezbollah infrastructure in southern Lebanon. News and analysis, townhall.com. He's well on his way to becoming the next chairman of the Federal Reserve.
7: The Senate confirmed Kevin Warsh's nomination to a 14-year term on the Federal Reserve Board of Governors on Tuesday, teeing up a final vote to make the ally of President Donald Trump the central bank's next chair. The 51-45 vote was largely along party lines, with Senator John Fetterman of Pennsylvania, the only Democrat to vote in favor of Warsh, a former Fed governor and Wall Street banker. Warsh's nomination to be the central bank's chair for a 4-year term requires a separate Senate vote, which is expected as soon as Wednesday. Bernie Bennett, Washington.
2: Hotels say the promised economic boom from the World Cup has not materialized for them, at least not yet. The American Hotel and Lodging Association reports that room bookings are lighter than expected in most of the 11 American host cities. There's roughly a month to go before the start of the most watched sports tournament in the world. More on these stories, townhall.com.
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9: Morning glory and evening grace, America. I'm Hugh Hewitt inside the Beltway, joined this hour by United States Senator Deb Fischer from Nebraska. Senator Fischer sits on Armed Services. Senator Fischer, big budget hearing today for Secretary Hegseth and Chairman of the Joint Chiefs, General Kane, about the $1.5 trillion budget request. First of all, your general reaction to the $1.5 trillion, what did you think of that?
10: Well, I applaud the president for getting us a number that we need to see. You know, we're looking at a number of threats to this country. The president understands that, and he is determined to meet the needs that those threats present us with, whether that's the continued on-time modernization of our nuclear triad and the platforms, the building we have of Golden Dome. And remember, Hugh, this $1.5 trillion, that's a little less than 5% of our GDP. That's what we expect our NATO partners to do. So I think that's good that we focus on that, that we're meeting an obligation there that we've put on our NATO partners. So it's something we need to do if we're going to continue to protect our homeland.
9: Now, a couple of details. The secretary proposed a 7% pay hike for our troops. That would be the largest pay hike in my memory. I think it's long overdue, as well as housing improvement for our enlisted men, women in all of the branches, wherever that is needed. That's also long overdue. You think there's going to be any pushback on those two numbers?
10: I hope not. You know, we've always been very supportive of the troops. We've never seen an increase like the president is going to be proposing with this 7% increase. But remember, too, we have an all-volunteer force. These are the best of our country that step forward, the men and women, to serve, to defend their fellow citizens, to protect our homeland. We need to compensate them fairly. We need to make sure that they have decent places to live. That's because of the service that they give this country. It's what they deserve. So I hope we can work that out through the budget. If we can meet it, that's fine. If we can get close to it, that's fine. But that is a number one priority, to take care of those men and women who step forward to serve this country.
9: Now, Chairwoman Collins, who is the senator from Maine, who is the chairwoman of the Appropriations Committee, and Leader Emeritus McConnell both raised questions about using a supplemental, or using reconciliation. Supplemental is a different thing. Using

0: you know, programs like Golden Dome, there's, I think, $24 million in for that. Well, that was to be able to put up the radar sensors, the interceptors. Now we need to continue the funding for that. And if it's all in reconciliation, I worry that it's not going to be sustained. That program has to be sustained if we're going to have missile defense here over the country.
1: Senator Fisher, you're a Republican. You're sort of in the center of the left-right center spectrum, as is Nebraska. Is there widespread support for Golden Dome? Because if we've learned anything from the battle with Iran and the attacks on Israel over the last 3 years, it's that missiles are the next 50 years of warfare, and we need missile defense. Do you have Democrats who are along with you on this?
0: I hope so, you know, and I think we do. In the FY24 NDAA, I put a provision in there that required the department to do a study on this layered defense system to make sure we had the radars, the sensors that we needed to protect the homeland, because we know that our homeland is vulnerable. We've been shown that by our adversaries who are developing more and more capable those long-distance ballistic missiles to reach the United States. So we had that in the budget. We had it in there in the NDAA. It was in the budget. We got it done during the Biden administration. What I worry about is my Democrat colleagues, many times, their first reaction to anything nowadays is that it's President Trump's. It's President Trump's. They don't want to do it because it's President Trump. Well, let's remember that we did this in the Senate, in the NDAA, during the Biden administration. So I hope that they're going to step forward in order to continue funding for this vital program that we need to be able to detect, to track, and then destroy any incoming missiles that come into the United States.
1: Now, I'd like to ask you, Senator Fisher, about munitions. On Sunday, Senator Kelly of Arizona told Margaret Brennan on CBS, we have reached critical levels in our munitions stockpile. There was some criticism whether or not he was talking about that, which had been delivered in a classified hearing. Senator Cotton on this program yesterday declined to comment on Senator Kelly's characterization, but he said, we've got what we need, and we need to build more faster. What's Senator Fisher say about our munitions stockpiles?
0: Well, first of all, I don't discuss what we hear in classified briefings. And as you know, Hugh, we have a number of those, especially as chairman of the Strategic Forces Subcommittee. I can have two or more a week on those. But what I would do is echo Senator Cotton's comments. Our adversaries should not think that we are in any kind of perilous position. We have what we need to defend this country, to move ahead with the objectives that we currently are faced with, and we will continue on a path to produce more munitions for ourselves and our allies.
1: Now, President Trump, before he left for China today, Senator Fisher, said about Iran repeatedly, we're going to do this one way or the other. We can do it peacefully, or we can just resume, and then he implied combat operation. What do you think is more likely? Because I don't see the Iranians in any hurry to sit down with us in a serious way to repudiate nuclear weapons and export their enriched uranium. Do you?
0: I think they're stalling. I think they're stalling for as long as they can, and that's not something that we should accept. I agree that the president has taken action that was definitely needed. Iran is an existential threat to the United States. We needed to take out their Navy. We needed to take out those mid-range ballistic missiles that they still have some that they were continuing to build to kind of hide their nuclear program that they were building as well. I support continuing this operation until we make sure that they cannot move ahead anytime soon in achieving nuclear weapons or

0: the capability for those platforms to be built that would reach our homeland.
1: Now, today, Senator Coons, this smart guy, been on the show a number of times. I like Senator Coons a lot. He said to Secretary Hegseth, you're piling up tactical wins but a strategic loss. And he was challenged on that by the Secretary of War. And I have to agree with Pete Hegseth. It's been 74 days. It's hard to say strategic anything, isn't it? Because it's 74 days. This could take months.
0: Oh, I think Senator Coons is plain politics. You know, again, what we hear from a lot of Democrats is in response to just who is our president right now. Our president is Donald Trump. They don't like that, and I think they will continue to make observations like that. They'll continue to snipe at anything they possibly can, and people need to understand that. Disappointing as it is, I just hope when our committee comes together, the Armed Services Committee comes together, and I'm also on Appropriations Committee, when those committees come together, we are able to work in a bipartisan manner, as we have in the past, so that we can meet the needs that we have in order to defend our country, to protect our national security.
1: The most important thing that the Congress does, and you're deeply involved in it, thanks for the time today, Senator Deborah Fisher, Republican of Nebraska, on both the probes and armed services. I appreciate the time very much. Stay tuned. Admiral Stavridis has got a new book, 2084, with Elliot Ackerman. I'm going to intro it in the next segment, and then I'll be joined by the Admiral and Elliot in segments 3 and 4. Don't go anywhere. It's about the coming climate wars in 2084, the name of the new thriller. Stay tuned.
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1: Welcome back, America. I'm Hugh Hewitt. Now, this is an unusual book interview because I'm doing the first part without the authors. The brand new book, 2084, is in bookstores now. Coming up after the break, Admiral James Stavridis, retired, is back on the Hugh Hewitt Show, as is Elliot Ackerman. Used to be a Marine. Oh, once a Marine, always a Marine. But they're both prolific authors. And I'll tell you about 2084 in a moment. First, let me begin the segment by reminding you, I'm asking everybody out there, whether you are well off or cramped right now for money, to make some contribution to our Angel Tree Camp Fund. We try and send 1,000 kids to camp every summer. That means I have to raise $200,000 because it's $200 a kid. And Prison Fellowship works so hard to earn your trust and the trust of these young men and women, these boys and girls who have mom and or dad behind bars. They love their Angel Tree Camp. It's their week away from whatever their circumstances are. 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
7: They're withdrawn. They're just, their head is kind of dropped, no eye contact. I would say by the second day in the afternoon, they're starting to smile. They're starting to trust. And by the last day of camp, some of them don't know how to express themselves. Some of them are crying. Some of them are hanging on to us that they don't want to leave.
1: So we don't want them to not be able to not want to leave. We want them to go and then not want to leave. The best way to contribute is at the banner at the top of HughHewitt.com. So I'm just going to leave it there. 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Be as generous as you can. Every year this audience steps up to take care of these kids whose mom and her dad are in jail and behind bars, and they love their weeks. All right, 2084 coming up. Admiral Stav and Elliot Ackerman. Let me read to you the first three pages, the setup of the book, A Brief History of the 21st Century through 2084. Like nature, geopolitics abhors a vacuum. The war between the United States and China in 2034 devastated each nation, upending a fragile world order based on their competition. By mid-century, both were trying to claw their way back to superpower status. Neither had succeeded. By 2054, civil conflict consumed the United States, stalling its forward momentum, while in China, a demographic time bomb detonated, and the fundamental imbalance between an unnaturally high number of males and a far smaller female population triggered a sociological collapse. Into that vacuum stepped two dynamic new powers, India and Japan. Those countries, rejuvenated by the advent of artificial intelligence and robotics, assumed positions of primacy. But it wasn't only India and Japan. Also, Brazil, Indonesia, and Nigeria, with huge populations and dynamic leaders, brought the global south into prominence. By the end of the 2050s, the balance of power in the world had shifted. Okay, so we're getting close to when the book begins. In the decade that followed, a new and powerful force began to make itself out. It was not a nation, far from it. It was the Earth itself, a huge and tortured ecosystem that had never recovered from ecological abuses inflicted in prior decades. When the global community, vibrating between populist movements and economic excess, walked away from efforts to mitigate climate change. Massive storms, unlike those ever seen in recorded history, battered the planet in the 2060s and the 70s. A traditional hurricane season that once peaked between August and October had become a quaint, nostalgic, temporal boundary that no longer applied as storms came in unpredictable waves during the year. Sea levels rose globally, swamping hundreds of major cities, especially the megacities of Southeast Asia. Superstorms washed away coastline, hiving off entire landmasses in the global north and south. Wildfires and droughts struck in the mid-latitude nations clustered near the equator. By the late 2070s, an uninhabitable band circled the middle of the planet. Nations in this ever-widening band, Indonesia, Kenya, Nigeria, Brazil, Colombia, Ecuador, and others, saw a massive and sudden drop in the viability of their statehood as their populations became suddenly unable to sustain basic economic activity. By the 2080s, this march of catastrophic events, each more terrible than the last, consumed the globe and threatened all of humanity. Penultimate paragraph. Economies that had risen in the 2050s now found themselves in the uninhabitable band. Indonesia, Nigeria, Brazil had all invested in highly capable militaries, constructed and maintained at great cost, but these had little utility in the face of such an implacable foe. Such relics of the previous decade of prosperity and economic growth seemed to mock the leaders of those nations. To the north, a weakened but still formidable United States and China entered an uneasy alliance full of mutual suspicion, but both countries felt that given the lingering costs of their earlier war, they were better in league with each other than operating alone. They had a name for themselves and those who would ally with them, the consortium. Meanwhile, the nations, devastated by the cost of a changing climate, drew closer together. They shared a common grievance, the excesses of the lands outside of their own uninhabitable band of countries. They began to discuss reparations and new lands for their peoples as their land masses became largely uninhabitable. In the capitals of Indonesia, Nigeria, and Brazil, clandestine plans were laid. They called themselves the reparationists, and the movement was rapidly approaching, the moment was rapidly approaching when they would need to use or lose their military power. A new world for their populations, fully one-third of the people on Earth, was the object of the Great Armada of 2084. That's the setup. I told the Admiral and Elliot that I would have to read the setup to make the interview at all understandable, but this is a combination of thriller, techno-military forward advance book, and, of course, science fiction. There has to be a little bit of science fiction, but nothing that is unimaginable. Everything itself is built upon steps that we can easily see unfolding over the next 60 years. When you've lived 60 years, you know that a lot changes in 60 years. So 2084, a novel of the climate war, is its subtitle. I really recommend it to you. And coming up, Elliot and the Admiral. I'm in the Relief Factor studio, so I want to remind you right now, Relief Factor, head over. I'm recovering from Genghis Kate and T-Rex Teddy and the other two, Flash and the Scholar. And I was out to with a legislator this morning. I said, I don't have pink eye. I got a thumb in the eye from T-Rex Teddy, and we had a good laugh about that. 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I'll get 2 miles in today. I'll be on special report tonight, by the way. 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It really does work. Keeps you in the game, whether you're a swimmer, a rower, a runner, or you just have grandparents to play with. grandkids to take care of, that's what you do. Andrew and Todd, last sponsor that I'll mention before Admiral and Elliot show up, andrewandtodd.com, 888-1172. 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Admiral Stav Regis, Elliot Ackerman coming up right here on the Hugh Hewitt Show.
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1: The big talk. Welcome back, America. Hugh Hewitt. As you just heard me read, 2084 is the brand new bestseller from my two guests, Admiral James Stav Regis, retired United States Navy. He was the Allied Supreme Commander of NATO. And Elliot Ackerman, longtime novelist, also Marine Corps veteran, a number of tours in Afghanistan and Iraq. They are both fine novelists. They are both fine writers of nonfiction, and they have combined on this trilogy, of which 2084 is the third book. Admiral Elliot, I just got done reading the preface to Set People Up. And so, Admiral, I'm going to throw the first one at you. When you jump from 2054 to 2084, you're kind of in that weird world of somewhere between science fiction and thriller. So how did you and Elliot figure out the leaps that you would make in science and technology to get here? Because it's a great, you've done it well, but it's hard to do.
13: First and foremost, we look at the modern world, Hugh, and so we're looking at what's happening in Ukraine. We're looking at what's happening in Iran, and you can see the edges of what is developing, because an awful lot of what we unpackage in the book is what will war look like in 2084. So point one, kind of look at the current world. Point two, both Elliot and I remain close with active duty military, our scientific community, our geopolitical input. We kind of factor that in. And then number three, it's a book about conflict, but it's really about humans in conflict. So we bring that empathy, I hope, to the book. You put those elements together, I think you get a snapshot of what 2084 could look like.
1: And Elliot, I got to tell you, Admiral Stavridis taught me a lot about the climate change issue when he said he could sail his destroyer through places in the Arctic he could not previously do. That's kind of res gesta. The issue is decided. What did you make about the climate leaps you had to make here? How hard was it for you to imagine these?
14: Well, I think it's important, you know, the way that climate factors into the world we've imagined in 2084 is it's long been said that geography is destiny when it comes to nations. But what climate is doing right now is it's changing the geography of the globe. I mean, we're seeing this up in the Arctic. We're seeing this right now with the conversations around Greenland. So we basically want to extrapolate out not only how the climate is going to change, but how those climate changes are going to change the fundamental realities about how nations interact with each other on the planet.
1: So back to you, Admiral. The big headache for an interviewer with 2084 is you can't give anything away. So I limited my question set to the first 40 pages on the theory that no one can get too mad at me if I throw a spoiler at them from the first 40 pages. So that's the setup. Now, with that said, I can clearly see this is Jacksonville survival coded. And so you're actually saving your hometown here, are you not?
13: I am. The Free Republic of Florida, in the vicinity of military Camp DeSantis, I think you can extrapolate that pretty clearly. But it's the northern part of the state that survives the rising sea levels. And that Free Republic of Florida is very involved in the alliances and the conflict that unfold. And one of my favorite characters is a kind of old-school Floridian Colonel TikTok, call sign TikTok Dundee, who plays a pretty pivotal role. So, yeah, there's plenty of native Florida inside baseball in the book.
1: And, Elliot, it's Marine Corps coded. Now, I married a Marine Corps colonel's daughter, and so I'm kind of Marine Corps coded as a civilian. But TikTok was a Marine, but then he went over to the dark side in the Taiwanese wars. How much can people figure out what's going on in the previous two books from reading 2084? Do you recommend that they start with 2034, then do 2054, and then go to 2084?
14: Yeah, you know, 2084 is a standalone book, so you'll be able to absolutely enjoy it if you just want to pick it up off the shelf. But if you want to go deeper, you know, and the whole trilogy has been designed this way, it's character-based. So, yes, you know, Colonel TikTok Dundee, you know, Marine fighter pilot extraordinaire who made the decision to fly with the Floridians when they split off from the United States. But if you want to go all the way back to his lineage, you can see traces of him in the first book, 2034. So as much as we're dealing with, you know, like very serious themes and climate change, geopolitics, these are fundamentally books that are rooted in character and some pretty colorful ones at that.
1: So it's a merger of the thriller with sci-fi. No fantasy, no magic. It's all AI, supercomputing, and climate change. I'll come back and talk with Admiral Stavridis and Elliot Ackerman about 2084 after the break. You can go and order it right now at Amazon.com. All of you folks who are hooked on the first two, you'll love the third. And if you haven't done the first two, get those, but you don't have to. You can go and get 2084 if you just want a great look 60 years down the road. I'll be right back with the Admiral and Elliot right after this. Stay tuned.
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1: 76.
5: Welcome back, America. Hugh Hewitt with Admiral James Stavridis, retired United States Navy, and Elliot Ackerman. They are the co-authors of this, 2084, the third book in their trilogy. Elliot, let me start with you. Yesterday, I listened to another Marine Corps veteran who runs School of War, Aaron McLean, talking to Nick Eberstadt about demographics. Demographics drive everything in China and the United States. China and the United States are allied in 2084. Did you guys dive deep into demographic trends when you decided to kind of set up the structure of 2084?
2: You know, we absolutely did. And I think, obviously, you know, changing geography, changing geopolitics can make for some pretty unlikely bedfellows. So in the year 2084, we see that the United States and China, they form something called the Consortium. And the Consortium is an alliance that is pitted against the nations that have really been savaged by changing geography in the world, the reparationists. And what's really driving so much of the conflict in 2084 are immigration trends that just whole parts of the globe are no longer easily inhabitable. And the people who live there, you know, those demographic populations, they're shifting and they need places to live too. So we're looking not only how geography changes, but how migratory patterns change.
5: And so, Admiral, I think we can tell people without giving away too much. The book opens hard with a flotilla off of Old Florida or on top of Old Florida, which is underwater. There is no Key West. It's gone. And the flotilla has three groups of ships, three different combat concentrations, and they're threatening the consortium. You want to give people just a glimpse of the consortium and the reparationists?
6: I can. As Elliot said, U.S., China, that's the heart of the consortium. Think the industrialized North, if you will. And then from the South, the three lead nations are Brazil, Nigeria, and above all, Indonesia, which demographically have exploded but find their options pretty limited. So those are the combatants as the story explodes in front of you. And I don't think it gives anything away to say something that the reparationists, the Nigerians, the Brazilians, the Indonesians, what they want is Greenland. So in that sense, again, it ties back to events quite in the present day. But by 2084, Hugh, Greenland is going to be among the most arable areas of the world, possibly. And there's a scene late in the book where a woman is planting vineyards, planting grapes to make wine in Greenland. It looks pretty good if you're from the part of the world that's been largely, as Elliot says, savaged by the climate.
5: Now, Admiral, when you get to be our ages, you start planning your retirement. I go to Maine when I can. You go to Canada. So I guess we're set up well for this climate scenario, aren't we?
6: We are way ahead of the curve on that one. But, Hugh, you and I are both going to live to 2084, so we'll be comparing notes up north then.
5: It's interesting in the Aaron McLean, Nick Eberstadt discussion this week in School of War, they say don't put a top limit on lifespan because it's increasing so dramatically. All right, Elliot, when you sat down with the Admiral to sketch this out, you had to come up with the reparationists. And you obviously, as the Admiral just said, you picked Nigeria, Indonesia, and what's the third one in the reparationists? Brazil. And the first, it's so dark and post-apocalypse in Brazil when we first come to Brazil. It's not a very inviting prospect to be equatorial, is it?
2: No, not at all. You know, we see, you know, we talk about in the book how there are really no longer storm seasons, that the equatorial regions have been hit so hard by recurrent storms that we stop naming them. We just start numbering them. So we're really, you know, projecting out, you know, these types of global trends. We're taking it one step further. We're saying how will literally just the geography of the world change and what will happen when people can no longer live and nations can no longer exist on the terrain where they've been. And yes, it starts to look pretty apocalyptic, but we are an adaptive species and, you know, people are going to want to find new places to live. And that is going to be, we project, a major political crisis.
5: So, Admiral, President Trump's on a plane headed right now to sit down with Xi Jinping. Should he take 2084 along with him and say, hey, General Chairman, we're going to be allies in 60 years. Let's get started now. You think it would work?
6: I think it's brilliant, and I hope he does it. And what we don't want him to do is to take the first novel, 2034, which is about a war between the United States and China with atomic bombs going off over Galveston and Shanghai. Let's keep that one back in the U.S. But this one, you bet, he can take it along.
5: So, Admiral, what happened to the carriers in the first flotilla that is down south, headed north towards North America that isn't underwater? There aren't any carriers. What happened to the carriers?
6: Well, as we all know, again, looking at trend lines in the world today, it's going to be artificial intelligence, drones, cruise missiles moving at hypersonic speeds. I think lasers are going to be the real coin of the realm, robotics. You'll see all of that in the book. But carriers, not so much.
5: Elliot, what I did appreciate, again, I'm a civilian. I've just been around military culture for 45 years or so. And I like the fact that your military, across all these different countries, retain a great value in credentials that are earned, experience, and technology. Is that the way of all militaries that want to keep up, in your opinion?
2: I think absolutely. I mean, you know, a military is only effective if it's a meritocracy. And I think one of the through lines you see in 2084 is that even, you know, as we've seen the U.S. military change, we have the Free Republic of Florida, we see that a lot of the cultural touch points are still there across categories. So, you know, it's a story, yes, it's about climate, it's about the future of war, but it's about people and those institutions and how they endure. And one of those institutions is definitely not only the U.S. military, but the militaries of all the nations that are involved in this conflict that we imagine in 2024.
5: So, Admiral Fitching, Mrs. Hewitt wanted me to ask you, this is the last question. What about the other trilogy? She wants to find out what happened to your youngsters in World War II. When's that volume coming out?
6: That comes out in November. So the first book in that one, The Restless Wave, has done very well, early historical fiction, World War II. But you got to get the second volume coming out in November. But right now, I want people to think about 2084, think about the future. Then in the fall, we can think about the past.
5: It's all 2084. And Elliot, are you on to the next project already as well? You guys are hyper-productive. You put to shame all the writers I know.
2: Thanks. Yeah, I'm on to my next project as well, but you know, Tim and I have had a lot of fun doing this.
6: Yeah.
5: 2084 in bookstores everywhere. You heard me read it in segment two. It's a great, great series of hypotheses and setups. Go and enjoy it. It's the first read of the summer, I think. 2084 by Admiral Stav Riedersen, Elliot Ackerman. Thank you, gentlemen. I'll be right back. America, stay tuned for the final segment of today's Hugh Hewitt Show.
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5: Welcome back, America. As I just said with the Admiral and Elliot, the President is on his way to China. Let's listen to one of the exchanges he had on the White House lawn before he began his trip, cut number 20.
15: What is going to be your red line to end the ceasefire for you? What will it take to pull the plug?
16: Well, we're going to see, and we'll be thinking about it on the flight, and we'll be thinking about it for the next little while, but we've beaten their military very soundly. That's over with. The blockade is very effective. It's been 100% effective. And one way or the other, it's going to work out very well. It's going to work out very well. I think you're going to have so much oil, you're going to have a gusher of oil like you've never had before. So when oil goes up a little bit, I thought it would go up much more. If you go back 3-4 months ago, when we were contemplating, we assumed oil would go much higher. Yesterday it was at $99. And if you think about it, I would have taken that all day long, because it's very simple. Iran cannot have a nuclear weapon. They will not have a nuclear weapon. They know that. They've agreed to that. And then that's not what they said to me when it came to pay. We don't play games. They're not going to have a nuclear weapon.
5: You know what? I have a column coming out in the Washington Examiner tomorrow, and I'll give you a sneak peek. It complements President Trump's messaging on that point. Over and over and over again, the strategic objective of the battle with Iran is that they cannot have a nuclear weapon. The column explains we need more on the why. He explains the what, the objective, over and over and over again. They can't have a nuclear weapon. More on the why. Let me now say, gas prices have gone up. Inflation was up 3.8%. 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And remember, use my name, Hugh. You'll get your second month for free no matter what plan. They have plans for everyone. You can be 18 years old, but if you're 50 and older, that one is for you. Just use my name, Hugh, H-U-G-H, to make sure you get your second month free. Adam, thank you. Harley, thank you. Generalissimo, thank you. I'll talk to you all tomorrow on the next Hugh Hewitt Show.
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3: Breaking news this hour from Town Hall. Amit Thomason. The president has landed. President Trump and his entourage of senior administration officials, business, finance, and tech leaders arrived in Beijing. Mr. Trump says trade is a top agenda item for his talks with Chinese President Xi, although Iran will also come up.
4: We're going to have a long talk about it. I think he's been relatively good, to be honest with you. You look at the blockade, no problem. They get a lot of their oil from that area. We've had no problem, and he's been a friend of mine. He's been somebody that we get along with, and I think you're going to see that good things are going to happen. This is going to be a very exciting trip. A lot of good things are going to happen.
3: As for trade, James Zimmerman with the American Chamber of Commerce in China.
5: The key thing is that there's no expectations of a grand bargain, no expectations of any kind of breakthrough with, you know, all of the challenges that we have in the trade relationship with China.
3: A pending U.S. weapons sale to Taiwan is a thorny issue in relations between Washington and Beijing. Wholesale inflation surged last month, the producer price index for April jumping 6% from a year ago, up 1.4% from March. Energy prices skyrocketed higher. As U.S. doctors closely monitor Americans from the hantavirus-stricken cruise ship, a woman in Paris who contracted the virus is gravely ill. 18 Americans are quarantined in the U.S., one of them tested positive and is in a biocontainment unit. Three people died on board the Dutch-flagged cruise ship while it was out in the Atlantic. Watching Wall Street ahead of this morning's opening bell, stock futures remain mixed. The Dow futures down 245 points, while the Nasdaq futures are 65 points higher. S&P futures 5 points in the red. More on these stories, townhall.com.
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3: Russia has test-fired a new ICBM.
7: Russian President Vladimir Putin calls it the most powerful missile in the world. The nuclear-armed Sarmat is an intercontinental ballistic missile whose individually targeted warheads, Putin says, have a combined power more than four times higher than any Western counterpart. Test launched Tuesday. It's a key part of Moscow's efforts to modernize its nuclear forces. The last remaining nuclear arms pact between Russia and the U.S. expired more than 4 years ago, and Putin has repeatedly brandished Russia's nuclear capabilities since the 2022 invasion of Ukraine, looking to deter the West from ramping up support for Kyiv. Just days after his claim that the conflict in Ukraine is coming to an end, Putin says the Sarmat will enter combat service at the end of the year. I'm Ben Thomas.
3: Find more news and analysis at townhall.com. U.S. hotels say the promised economic boom from the World Cup has yet to materialize.
8: The American Hotel and Lodging Association recently released a report that found room bookings are lighter than expected in most of the 11 U.S. World Cup host cities, with roughly a month to go before the start of the most-watched sports tournament in the world. The group's survey found that in Boston, Philadelphia, San Francisco, and Seattle, nearly 80% of hotels responding reported the pace of bookings was tracking behind a typical summer. Experts say the weaker-than-expected demand shouldn't have come as a surprise to hotel operators. I'm Geffen Coolball.
3: Britain's Princess Catherine set to make her first overseas trip since announcing that her cancer was in remission. Kate will be visiting Italy, spotlighting her focus on early childhood education during a two-day tour. More on these stories, townhall.com.
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9: Of division and distrust, clarity matters more than ever. 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
10: Morning, glory, and evening, grace, America. Hugh Hewitt, welcome to the Tuesday edition of the program. I got a lot to cover today. Of course, President's on his way to China. New developments in the Iran war with Israel, the United States, and the United Arab Emirates. I'll cover all that. But I got to start with Nick Kristof column in the New York Times, and to help me do that, I have Matt Continetti. Matt, of course, is a columnist for the Wall Street Journal. He is also the head of domestic policy studies at the American Enterprise Institute. He was not on the commentary podcast today where they discussed Kristof column and a couple other pieces with Ruthie Bloom and others. But Matt, let me begin by asking, I assume you've read the Nick Kristof column that alleges widespread rape of prisoners by prison guards and by dogs in Israel as part of the system. It's a blood libel. Have you read it?
11: I've read parts of it, Hugh. I can't say I was able to stomach the whole thing. I was so disgusted and alarmed by the fact that it had been printed in the New York Times and received such a widespread response from Israel haters and anti-Semites around the globe. But this is just one of many instances where lies are spread about Israel and the Jewish people. You can go back to the second Intifada, rather, at the beginning of this century, when it was alleged that Israeli soldiers had targeted a young Palestinian boy. It turned out to be completely a fabrication. You think about all of the accounts of the mass starvation, supposedly, in Gaza during the most recent war, the post-October 7th war. Those were fabrications. And this libel of genocide that's been put upon Israel, genocide of the Palestinian people, when, of course, nothing has taken place. It seems to me that every accusation against Israel is often a confession of wrongdoing by the part of those who would want to destroy Israel. And the greatest evidence of this, it seems, is that one day after that Nick Kristof report comes out, CNN reports on this widespread, rather very detailed study of the sexual violence perpetrated by Hamas after October 7th. So when it's an accusation coming from these anti-Israel types, it's more often than not a form of confession.
10: Now, Matt, what really shocked me about this, Nick has been a friend of the program for most of the 25 years I've been on the air. I've had him on dozens of times whenever he had a book come out, occasionally when he had a column. I considered him sort of an old guard Democrat liberal, but not crazy. That column is crazy.

0: course, is anti-Israel, wants to see the Jewish state gone. And yet he's being lionized by the New York Times, the same paper that Prince Nick Kristof's scurrilous attack on the Israeli penal system.
1: I'm going to come back to Piker in a second because I have a proposition for you to explain. You got to have a universal theory to explain everything that's nuts out there. But first, you're familiar with the Dreyfus Affair, which was a invented conspiracy to finger a French officer who was Jewish at the turn of the 19th century. That was the first evidence of widespread anti-Semitism within the French military. Is that a good summary of it?
0: Yeah, I think so. And I mean, I think it was a sense of rising anti-Semitism in Europe more generally. The Dreyfus Affair there in the late 19th century became kind of the signature issue, the defining issue of the time about the place of Jews in European society, in institutions. And the Dreyfus Affair, of course, signaled kind of the turn that Europe would take toward authoritarianism and totalitarianism in the first quarter of the 20th century.
1: So I think that Nick's column is the Dreyfus Affair for our time. And I don't know who's going to write Jacques Hughes this time, but someone has to write that. And I don't know where it would come from, because the Dreyfus Affair took a good 10 years to unravel in its conspiracy. Now, it was invented by a crazy lunatic anti-Semite who had fallen for the protocols of the Elder of Zion. But I want to go into later in the program and talk with Admiral Stavridis and Elliot Ackerman about their book about climate war in 2084. And the analogy to climate collapse, what they're positing climate collapse over the next 60 years, intellect collapse. Hassan Piker's a dummy. And Nick Kristof used to be a smart guy, and now he writes something that's just sheer stupidity. Do you think we're in an AOC is bruited about as a potential nominee for the Democratic Party, and she doesn't know anything. Are we in the age of intellect collapse?
0: It's so funny you mentioned that, Hugh. Before coming on today, I was reading Henry Kissinger's memoirs about his trips to China ahead of Trump's trip to China this week. And as I was closing the book, I was thinking, man, how far we've come from Henry Kissinger and Richard Nixon plotting out geopolitics with all these concepts, detente, linkage, right, triangular diplomacy, to, right, AOC at the Munich Security Conference embarrassing herself with her inability to answer simple questions about foreign policy. I will say this, though. If you're looking for the Jacques on the Kristof piece, I urge everyone to look up Haviv Redigour's ex-post on this article, because it is just a devastating critique of Kristof and the charges that Kristof makes. And Haviv, who's a friend of the program, of course, is just a brilliant writer.
1: I'm glad he did that. He will be on Thursday. As per Kissinger and Nixon, I went to work for RN in 1978 out in San Clemente. And the first time I sat down with him, he sent me into the library adjacent to his office to get William Blake's Disraeli. And he said, I think it's around page 270. There's a quote, and he gave me the quote. His library was massive, and his recall of what was in his library was impressive. Do you think we've got very many intellects in the public sphere now, in the elected public sphere, like Nixon was?
0: I don't think we have as many as we did then. You know, it was something for Nixon to appoint as his chief foreign policy advisor, Henry Kissinger, a Harvard professor, and then in the first term to appoint as his chief domestic policy advisor, Daniel Patrick Moynihan, another Harvard professor, both of whom were kind of conservative in some ways, not so conservative in others. Nixon really, I think, enjoyed being around intellectuals because he was so bookish and he was so interested in ideas. We have people like that in American public life today, but not of the same caliber. There's just a difference, I think, in knowledge. Let's say that our vice president is coming out with his much anticipated second book in a few months about his religious journey. We have a secretary of state who is just in Italy talking about the similarities between Spanish and Italian and saying that he's going to try to learn Italian to deliver a speech there his next trip to Italy. They're out there. Tom Cotton, of course, has a fiercely sharp intellect. They're out there,
1: so,
0: but they just need to be encouraged.
1: I think one of the reasons that Rubio is shooting up in the very early

0: opinion polling about 2028 is that he's displayed that intellect. In an era of stupidity, idiocracy is everywhere. In an era of idiocracy, when you step forward, either with Vance's speech in Europe in 2024 or 2025 and Rubio's speech this year, people like that, Matt. I'm going to give you the last minute. I think the Christoph piece is going to mark the New York Times. I don't know if it'll cost it its puzzle subscriptions or its cooking subscription, but I think it's going to mark it even worse than the cotton op-ed explosion did of a few years ago. Agree or disagree?
1: I hopefully agree with you. I will say one last thing, Hugh, and that is in reference to climate wars and climate change, anti-Israel sentiment, anti-Zionism, has replaced the climate hysteria as the linking concept on the left. And that's bad, not only for supporters of Israel, ultimately it's very bad for the left and the Democratic Party.
0: You're right. It's going to ruin them. It's going to make them a party of cranks and conspiracy theorists that will be open to Dreyfus-level blowback when the facts come out. Matt Continetti, thanks. Hope to talk to you on Friday. Follow him on X at Continetti. Read him in the Wall Street Journal. Stay tuned to today's Hugh Hewitt Show.
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0: Welcome back, America. I'm Hugh Hewitt, joined now by Rich Lowry, editor of National Review. And I'm making Rich do a distasteful thing, which is to talk about the Nick Kristof column in the New York Times, the opinion piece is entitled The Silence That Meets the Rape of Palestinians. It is an absurd piece. It is absurd on its face. It's also disgusting in its details. And, Rich, you hadn't read it when I first got you on the line. I don't know if you had a chance to read it in between. It's so disgusting, I don't blame you, but it's a blood libel. How does it get past the New York Times editorial board?
9: Yeah, so the standard should be you publish stories that you can actually confirm that are true. And Kristof basically admits that he can't do that with regard to many of these stories, which are utterly fantastical. Reminds me a little bit of the child abuse hysteria in the United States having to do with daycare facilities in the 80s or 90s or wherever it was, where these kids just said things that just were impossible, but they were believed because it was part of the hysteria or for ideological reasons. And Zionist rapist dogs is really something worthy of the protocols of the elders of Zion and shouldn't be making it into what used to be at least our paper of record.
0: Yeah, the McMartin preschool was based upon, quote, recovered memories, and that was revealed to be a falsehood. Jewish space lasers, I think that might have been Marjorie Taylor Greene, and we all just kind of had a laugh about that. Then we had the Janet Cook. She invented, she's a serial fabulist. There were other serial fabulists. That's not Nick Kristof. He's been a guest on this show a couple of dozen times. Not anymore. I'm done. But he wrote good book. What happens to people to break their brains and lose their standard? Because even if you heard this story 13 times, your internal clock would say, this is crazy stuff.
9: Yeah, well, when you want to believe a story, your standards go out the window, and you're guilty of over-credulity, which clearly seems to be the case here. Now, I don't doubt you, right, that there are Palestinian prisoners who are abused. Prisoners are abused in every prison system in the world, including, unfortunately, in ours. If you're civilized societies, though, try to stamp it out, and obviously don't encourage it, and I don't believe Israel does. But this is part of an ongoing campaign to delegitimize the Jewish state across every metric. First, it was mass starvation in Gaza. Remember that hysteria? New York Times also guilty of pushing bad information in that regard. And it was a myth. It didn't happen. Look, it was a difficult situation because there was an ongoing urban warfare started by Hamas, right? And could have been ended very quickly if Hamas had stood up and fought like regular soldiers and been, you know, wiped out in a day by Israel. But that's not what they did. They obviously hid with among civilians and civilian infrastructure. Now we have this. It's never going to stop. There's something about Jews that drives people crazy. I think there's a spiritual element to it. I think it's literally infernal, and this is just another symptom.
0: I do think it's infernal. I do think it reminds me of the Dreyfus affair. I just talked to Matt Contineni about that, the accusation against the French Jewish officer at the turn of the 19th century. He was unjustly sent to Devil's Island, later exonerated, served honorably in World War I. It was the work of anti-Semitic extremists within the French army. And usually this sort of stuff jumps out at you and you kind of see it, but I don't expect to see it in the New York Times. And I think it's a very alarming omen. Your colleague, whom I greatly admire, Charles C.W. Cook, always says, That's a non-falsifiable proposition. I can't argue with it. What Nick has done is string together a dozen non-falsifiable first-person testimonies, which reminded me of the Brett Kavanaugh testimony and the Clarence Thomas testimony. Non-falsifiable, that fell apart upon scrutiny, but we can't scrutinize these people. They're not under oath. They're not in a public hearing. I really am astonished the New York Times published this.
9: Yeah, so they're not coming to Congress to testify under oath, as you point out. Also, just the nature of this, and this was part of the allure of this kind of charge against Kavanaugh and Thomas, right, is once you've made the charge, that itself does a lot of the work for a lot of people. All they know is the headline. They hear the accusation. They don't look into it. They just kind of believe it and go on. So that's why Thomas was so excoriating, and Kavanaugh, too, in their own defenses, because this is a libelous McCarthyite game just inherently.
0: Yeah, and there's – I don't know what to do with it except to tell everyone it's ridiculous, absurd, and it's done everything to demolish Nick Kristof's reputation as a good guy. He's a good guy for decades. You know, he goes to Africa, A Path Appears is one of his books. He and his wife are do-gooders. He wanted to run for governor in Oregon, and all of a sudden it collapses, and it does raise this question – about anti-Semitism in America exploding. At what rate do you see it accelerating? You and I are, you're an Episcopalian, I'm a Catholic. We're not Jews, but we're both concerned by its sudden explosion.
9: Yeah, absolutely. And I think Matt is right. I heard the end of his interview with you where he's talking about this being the new organizing principle, making all the various factions within the Democratic Party cohere. Now, it's a problem on the right. We have a lot of influencers that are pushing this stuff. It's hideous, but we haven't seen it really get traction with office holders, with the mainstream of the Republican Party. But that's not true on the Democratic side. This has real traction. You have senators voting against aid to Israel. You have these out there candidates winning primaries. Maybe the next domino to fall will be the Michigan Senate primary. So this is deeply concerning. You at least have one political party compromised by this stuff, with the perhaps the future of the other up for grabs.
0: Yeah, I had breakfast this morning with a Republican legislator, and I put forward the proposition the Democrats are collapsing into idiocracy. And they're stuck with AOC, who I don't think reads books. Do you think she reads books?
9: No, she doesn't read books.
0: No.
9: When would she have time to read books? What is the evidence she's ever read a book?
0: And Gretchen Whitmer, who can't give a coherent answer in Munich. Gavin Newsom is not going to win the spelling bee either. What's happened to the political class?
9: Yeah, so this is the problem they have, right? Trump's standing is not great at the moment going into these midterms. But you look at that generic ballot, and depending on the poll you look at, it's not terrible for Republicans. And I don't think they're doing a lot that's right. It's just the Democratic Party's image is still in the toilet. They have not recovered from 2024. In fact, have declined more since then. And you look at potential standard bearers in 2028, and there are not many that you're inherently afraid of.
0: Now, exit question, Rich Lowry. I think the Iran war can be a political winner. It's a geopolitical winner. It has to be done. They can't have a nuke because they would use it. It's that simple. Do you think the president is making the argument they can't have a nuke, but do you think he's adequately making the argument why, which is because they're lunatics?
9: I think he is, to the best of his abilities. I think this is one of the things, like the state of the economy, where it just matters whether you – what the fact is on the ground rather than what you're saying about it. So if he can conclude this, reopen the strait, get some sort of deal that's better than the JCPOA, even marginally so, and on top of that, you have the devastation you've wrought on the vote weapon systems in Iran, on their economy in Iran, such that it'll take them years to recover. I think that's a net benefit to our national security. But whether there's going to be a upside to it politically, I doubt. I think it's mostly avoiding downsides.
0: Okay, we disagree, Rich Lowry. I think Americans like winning conflicts, and if you can win, force the strait open, push the regime back on its heels, it'll matter in the fall. Rich Lowry, editor of National Review. Follow him at Rich Lowry on X. Follow me the next segment of today's Hugh Hewitt Show.
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0: Welcome back, America. I'm Hugh Hewitt. President Trump is on his way to China. He gave a gaggle on the White House lawn before he joined Marine One and flew off to take Air Force One to the People's Republic. I'll come back to some of those quotes in a moment. I do want to tell you about our sponsor, Americans for Prosperity, and what they are running for you in this, the celebration of our 250th year as a free nation. 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The idea is to activate the citizenry in the way that Patrick Henry was activated in March of 1775 at St. John's Church in Richmond, Virginia, when he said, "Give me liberty or give me death," the way that Concord and Lexington was activated when they fought back against the Redcoats, the way that all of America was reactivated for an eight-year struggle to achieve independence, seven of them after 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President Trump on the White House lawn before he left in Marine One, cut number 16.
18: Do you think he needs to intervene at all with the Iranians?
19: Do you think he can help in any way? No, I don't think we need any help with Iran. We'll win it one way or the other. We'll win it peacefully or otherwise. Their Navy's gone. Their Air Force is gone. Every single element of their war machine is gone. They've killed a lot of people. They've killed 42,000 people at least over the last month and a half. We win.
0: And he continued, cut number 17.
19: To discuss, I wouldn't say Iran is one of them, to be honest with you, because we have Iran very much under control. We're either going to make a deal or they're going to be decimated. So one way or the other, we win. We're going to be talking with President Xi about a lot of different things.
0: But he continued, cut number 18, about Iran.
19: And they'll either do the right thing or we'll finish the job. They're either going to do the right thing or we're just going to finish the job.
0: Pretty easy to understand. They're going to do the right thing, turn over the uranium, absolutely repudiate attachments to nuclear weapons, stop killing people by the tens of thousands, or they'll finish the job. The American military, the Israeli military, and the United Arab Emirates. Now, one more cut from the lawn, cut number 19.
19: You're working incredibly. If you go back to just before the war, for the last 3 months, inflation was at 1.7%. Now, we had a choice. Let these lunatics have a nuclear weapon. If you want to do that, then you're a stupid person, and you happen to be. I mean, I know you very well. Anybody that wants them to have a nuclear weapon is a stupid person. So we said we're going to take the greatest stock market in history, and we're going to go down a little bit. And actually, that turned out to be incorrect because our stock market is now at the highest point in history, which frankly surprised a lot of people. It's a very simple message. Iran cannot have a nuclear weapon, and they won't have a nuclear weapon, and that's 100%. Their Navy is gone, their Air Force is gone, their anti-aircraft is gone, their radar is gone, their leaders are gone. They're all gone. Iran will not have a nuclear weapon.
0: Very good messaging. They're not going to have a nuclear weapon. By the way, the Dow is up today, but the market is mixed, NASDAQ and S&P down. Let me tell you about our Angel Tree annual drive. Time to send kids to camp for the summer. Kids whose dad is in jail, whose mom is in jail. Sometimes both parents are in prison or jail. And usually summer camp isn't in their plans unless they connect up with an Angel Tree volunteer and unless Angel Tree raises enough money from the good people of the country and of this audience and other audiences like it, that every year we send thousands of kids to camp. Give a listen to Angela talk about the impact on these kids.
20: 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And by the last day of camp, some of them don't know how to express themselves. Some of them are crying. Some of them are hanging on to us that they don't want to leave.
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19: And they'll either do the right thing or we'll finish the job. They're either going to do the right thing or we're just going to finish the job.
0: Welcome back, America. That was President Trump leaving for China today on the White House lawn. They're either going to do the right thing, meaning Iran, or we'll finish the job, meaning a resumption of combat. I'm joined by David Drucker, chief political analyst over at The Dispatch. David, right now, I believe the Iran war in most public opinion polling is very unpopular. I also believe right now doesn't matter. What matters is how it is by the time voting opens up in October. You agree with my assessment of that?
27: Well, it always matters more once the voting begins, and I guess we could look at early voting. You're correct there to note, Hugh. Some of this voting will get underway in October, not November.
0: And so I'm not worried. A lot of sky is falling Republicans are worried about the numbers. I'm not worried. You got to win the war, though. David, what is your take on the redistricting wars, assuming for the moment the same number of people turn out in the same districts and they vote the same way as they did in 2024? Who's winning? Those are big assumptions. I realize that, but who's winning in the redistricting?
27: Well, I think, you know, I've thought about this, Hugh. I haven't written about it yet, but I think that the better way to look at this, or the way to look at this, is that the Republicans have a very threadbare majority. It's just, it's less than a handful of seats. And that would mean that you don't need some big blue Democratic wave for Democrats to take control of the House of Representatives. It's sort of the reverse of what was going on in 2022, where Republicans didn't need to win a lot of seats to take back the House. And they didn't win that much, but they won enough to take back the House. And so, you know, now when we're looking at the majority, I think, you know, I'm waiting to get to a place where I can add up the number of safe seats versus safe seats, what that majority looks like in theory, even though those seats are still somewhat contested, and then what are the true number of toss-ups. I'd say that obviously anytime you can put yourself in a position to increase your majority, which redistricting for now for Republicans appear to have appears that that's what it has done, then you're going to be in better shape than you were. Is it going to be enough to withstand a wave or even a decent-sized swell? Probably not, but nothing is certain in politics, and so you do everything you can to maximize your position.
0: Now, I think it's the Cook Political Report, which is always kind of right down the middle, that right now they say worst case for Republicans, they have improved in two districts. Best case for Republicans, they've improved in 12. I don't know how they get to those numbers, because it ought to be the same. Either they've increased the Republican registration or the Trump voter registration in each of it. But generally speaking, more districts have been impacted by Republican efforts to redraw than have been impacted by Democrat efforts to redraw because of the Virginia map. That fair assessment?
27: Well, it's not just the Virginia map. It's the Calais decision out of New Orleans, right? So that allowed Louisiana to redo its map to boost Republican seats by one. And that ruling has allowed other states in the South where seats were subject to the Voting Rights Act to redraw maps. So we're seeing that in Tennessee and I think possibly Alabama. And we might see it elsewhere. And so you combine that with the what happened in Virginia with the state Supreme Court throwing out the net gain. I think it would have been a net gain of 4 for Democrats. And that, you know, that helps boost Republican margins. Again, I don't, just given the size of the majority to begin with was so threadbare, don't know that it's going to be enough, but it is going to create a margin that is bigger than what the majority appears today. And it's going to mean that the minimum gain for Democrats to win back the House naturally goes up.
0: If it is a blue wave, I also want to caution my Republican listeners, if it is a blue wave in 26, that means the states that take uniparty control, both houses of the state house, except Nebraska, which is unicameral, and the governorship, they can write the maps again. We're in an era of maximum partisanship. Like, you're fully employed, David Drucker. This is your thing. You're fully employed for as long as you want because we are in the middle of partisanship time.
27: Well, I just don't think it'll be interesting to see what happens here, but I don't know that this is going to go away anytime soon until sort of the fever subsides, right? Because there are some states that maybe didn't have time to do things this time around that'll look back on how, you know, this went, and they'll do things in 28. We have reapportionment in 30, then people will be looking to mess with that in 32. Eventually, the fever will subside. When that happens, I don't know, and it also just depends on who's in charge and what the majorities look like. What I always caution people is that, you know, every 10 years, let's just take this mid-decade stuff out. Every 10 years is reapportionment, and usually by the end of the 10 years, you've seen the political character of a lot of the districts change such that they're not as safe as they once were. And so, you know, there is that to take in mind. I mean, Hugh, how many times we lived through, you know, there was a permanent Republican majority coming out of 04. There was a permanent Democratic majority coming out of 08. Nothing is certain. These things always change.
0: Have you asked anyone yet? Have you done the reporting on how AI is going to impact redistricting? They don't have to use race anymore. They shouldn't. It's unconstitutional. You can use partisanship, but that's not a great reliable indicator anymore. AI ought to be able to use shopping data, right? It ought to be able to pick up all the indicators of R or D and perfect them for whoever has drawn the map.
27: Yeah, look, I haven't asked anyone that specific question, but I've been thinking about it. And we're so now advanced that, you know, you're going to have to replace the word gerrymander with something else, because they probably can draw maps with districts that are W's or Q's or, you know, infinity symbols, and just overlay them, because these computers, you know, even now have been able to basically, you know, put my neighbor in one district, me in another district, and my neighbor to the other side in a third district. I mean, that's how refined these things have gotten.
0: Yeah, they can cut cul-de-sacs in half. I do think it's going to be fascinating, and you're right. Gerrymandering is as old as the Republic, Elbridge Gerry, and we can, however, go from red and blue to one and two. I hadn't thought about that. That's a good article. Are you going to write that?
27: I might.
0: Yeah, that's a very good article, David Drucker. Follow him in the Dispatch. Follow him on X, David M. Drucker. The maximum partisanship age in which we are embarked isn't going to end anytime soon, and neither will the employment demand for people like David Drucker who know what they're talking about. Thank you, David. I'll be right back, America. Stay tuned.
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9: Welcome back, America. I'm Hugh Hewlett. Secretary of War Pete Hegseth testifying before a joint committee of Congress on the budget today. I had a lot of interesting things to say. Cut number three is Secretary Hegseth on paying the military.
10: The $1.5 trillion budget will ensure that the United States continues to maintain the most capable military in the most complex of environments. Not to mention, however, that this budget also includes a historic troop pay increase, 7%, that builds on the pay increases that Congress has given in previous years. And the budget eliminates all poor or failing barracks. Quality of life for our troops is front and center in this budget.
9: By Secretary Durbin said we had attacked Iran. Cut number six.
10: I actually didn't get a chance to reply to Senator Durbin, who said that Iran was attacked by us. I would take issue with that. For 47 years, we've been attacked by Iran, and they've been lying to pursue a nuclear weapon, and absolutely, President Trump had the courage to do something about it.
9: And then he had an exchange with Senator Chris Murphy, cut number eight.
11: 10% of their missile capacity had been destroyed. This public report says it's only 30%. Can you give us an answer as to what the real number is?
10: I mean, I would answer the same way as the chairman.
11: Not talking to this committee about the damage assessment?
10: Not validating leaked information that could be wrong or not wrong. Why would I validate what people may leak or not leak? This is not a classified thing.
11: Well,
10: we don't talk about those things. And
11: you
10: like to talk about them on TV. We don't talk about them here.
12: I would perhaps.
9: And then a back and forth with Senator Chris Coons of Delaware, Democrat, cut number nine.
10: Nuclear program, which we knew came with threats and branches and sequels.
13: My concern, Mr. Secretary, is that you've achieved a series of tactical successes,
10: but are on the verge of a strategic loss because we are now negotiating.
6: Just think it's so foolish.
10: Here we are in a committee in the United States Senate, 74 days in, and you're talking about strategic loss. We have the ability to defeat a 47-year threat of a pursuit of a nuclear weapon. We have more leverage than we've ever had. We've had incredible battlefield successes. And you're talking about a strategic loss? Disingenuous questions?
6: Mr. Secretary?
10: This is how you undercut efforts that could otherwise and are otherwise
6: being
10: very effective.
6: I am not your enemy, sir. I am not.
9: Not a good look, Senator Coons. Not a good look. 74 days in. They've been attacking us for 47 years. Lindsey Graham. 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I'll come back to Lindsey Graham next hour. 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I'll be right back. 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
8: Breaking news this hour from Town Hall. I'm Rex Thomason. Wholesale inflation came in much hotter last month than many economists were expecting. 1.4% jump in prices for March, 6% higher than a year ago, and the cost of energy led the way higher. President Trump is in China now for that highly anticipated summit with Chinese President Xi. Mr. Trump expects trade to be a big issue. The BBC's Stephen McDonnell in Beijing.
12: Even though there's a big business delegation accompanying Donald Trump, no one thinks there are going to be huge deals signed. However, if there are some sort of symbolic deals that are inked, that would be encouraging. When it comes to tariffs, I think we just expect that maybe just the detente will continue. China wants to bring up Taiwan because the Chinese government wants the U.S. to not provide armaments at the same level to Taiwan.
8: The Iran war will likely come up as China is one of Iran's key allies and buys a lot of Iranian oil. Despite the demands of the Iran war, Secretary of War Hegseth says the U.S. military remains locked and loaded.
13: I take issue with the characterization that munitions are depleted in a public forum. That's not true. And ultimately, we have all the munitions needed to execute what we need to execute, and we're going to ensure that we supercharge that going into the future.
8: Hegseth testifying on Capitol Hill. Republican drive for South Carolina to join the national redistricting battle by redrawing its U.S. House map is fizzled. An initial vote in the state Senate fell short. A doctor says a French woman being treated for hantavirus in Paris after being infected on that cruise ship is critically ill and is being treated with an artificial lung. Watching Wall Street this hour in light of the producer price index report, stocks narrowly mixed. Right now, the Dow is down about 198 points, while the NASDAQ is up 3, the S&P 11 points in the red. More on these stories at townhall.com.
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8: The leader of Hezbollah in Lebanon demands the government withdraw from direct talks with Israel.
16: Naim Qassem says in a letter directed to Hezbollah group officials that direct negotiations benefit Israel and that they are concessions by Lebanese authorities. He said Lebanon's government should instead resort to indirect negotiations with Tel Aviv, as in previous years, such as when a ceasefire was reached in November 2024. Lebanon and Israel are scheduled to hold 2 days of talks in Washington starting Thursday in an attempt to end at the latest fighting that broke out 2 months ago following the Iran war and discuss the future of relations between the two sides. I'm Charles Villanueva.
8: King Charles delivering to British lawmakers his Prime Minister's legislative program for the coming year. Question is whether Prime Minister Keir Starmer will be around to implement the program, and if he does survive the latest government crisis, will he be able to push his proposals through Parliament? News and analysis, townhall.com. It seems that America's youngsters are not doing so well when it comes to at least one of the three R's.
17: Researchers warn the U.S. is going through a reading recession, a slide that predates the COVID pandemic. A new analysis of scores from third through eighth grade for 5,000 school districts in 38 states found that only five states had meaningful growth in reading test scores from 2022 to 25. It also finds students remain nearly a half grade level behind pre-pandemic scores in reading. Jason Walker reporting.
8: Hotels say the promised economic windfall from the World Cup hasn't materialized yet. The American Hotel and Lodging Association reports room bookings are lighter than expected in most of the 11 U.S. host cities roughly a month ago before the start of the most-watched sports tournament in the world. More on these stories, townhall.com.
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9: Morning, glory, and evening grace, America. I'm Hugh Hewitt. Welcome to Hour 2 of today's program. I do want to warn parents, if you've got smalls or younger people in the back seat of the car and you're driving around, I'm going to talk about the Nick Kristof column and its very grave allegations against Israel. They're wildly improbable. They're anti-Semitic in the extreme, and they're gross. And they raise issues you may not like watching the Clarence Thomas hearings or the Brett Kavanaugh hearings where they were smeared. Only Nick Kristof engages in a blood libel against Jews. And so I'm going to talk about that in a moment, but I want to give you a moment to turn off the car or make sure that kids are out of the room. I'll use that moment to actually take the relief factor, which I was supposed to take last hour, but I had left my Trader Joe's water off of the desk, and so I went and got it during the break, and I have my relief factor right here, and so I'm about to take it right now, which I did. At the top of the hour, I very rarely do it at the top of the hour. I normally wait until the middle of the hour or the bottom of the hour to tell you about Relief Factor. But since I didn't take it last hour, it's as close to the first hour as I can get, which is the first segment of the second hour. And I do take Relief Factor every day because it makes me feel good, keeps me in the game, whether it's 2 miles last night or 4 miles tomorrow or 8 miles. We're driving a long way on Saturday, so that's going to be the back problem. And I'm still recovering from being beat up by T-Rex Teddy and Genghis Kate for 2 days over the weekend. So I'm recovering because of Relief Factor, but I tell you, you ought to give it a try. 3-week starter pack, $19.95. All you have to do is call 1-800, the number 4, and the word relief. You'll get this bag. It's a 3-week supply. That's less than a dollar a day to try it. 3 packets a day for the first week, 2 packets a day for the second week. Then you're like me on a packet a day for now more than 13 and a half years. And it works. It really does work. You ought to give it a try. Get rid of those minor aches and pains. Now to the Nicholas Kristof piece. Nicholas Kristof wrote a column yesterday in the New York Times alleging that the Israeli penal system had systematized rape of their female and male prisoners, systematized it, and that they had trained dogs to rape men and women. I'm not going to read his disgusting column. It's way too long. I don't know what's happened to Nick Kristof. Anti-Semitism has burned up his brain. He used to be a very normal person. You know, center left, nice guy. Came on the program a lot. Now he's lost his mind and has given in to Dreyfus-level anti-Semitism. I want to read you instead the reply by Brittany Bernstein in the National Review today. Columnist Nicholas Kristof published an explosive report in the New York Times on Monday about Israel's alleged use of sexual violence against prisoners as organized state policy. That's a quote. The piece makes several grave claims about conditions in Israeli prisons, including about the alleged, including about the alleged use of trained dogs to rape prisoners. But media watchdogs have now raised questions about the integrity of the sourcing in the reported opinion column, which relies predominantly on claims from the, quote, Euromed Human Rights Monitor and several individuals with checkered backgrounds. Quote, there is no evidence that Israeli leaders order rapes, Kristof acknowledges, but in recent years they have built a security apparatus where sexual violence has become, as the United Nations report put it last year, one of Israel's standard operating procedures and a major element in the ill treatment of Palestinians. He goes on to cite a report from the Euromed Human Rights Monitor, that's not the UN, by the way, that concluded that Israel employs, quote, systematic sexual violence that is, quote, widely practiced as part of an organized state policy. But Euromed's bias is obvious. It has, quote, documented links to Hamas and a long record of extreme unverified accusation against Israel's, according to honest reporting, a pro-Israel media watchdog. Those unfounded accusations include that Israel was stealing organs

later went on to become a canine forensics expert and consultant. Quote, "It's absurd for many reasons. The sexual instincts of dogs, their anatomy, the actual physical concept of it. Could you train a dog to bite someone in their genitals? Of course you can," he said. But he added that dogs don't stand erect, don't have the instincts or the trainability to rape a person, never mind on command. The Times did not respond when asked for comment on the apparent holes in Christoph's reporting. The Times account on X did respond to a post suggesting that top editors are considering retracting the column, saying there is no truth to this at all. Christoph, quote, traveled to the region to report firsthand on the story of Palestinians who suffered abuse, and his article collects accounts in the victim's own words, backed by independent studies, said Charles Statlander, as in the statement posted on X. Christoph, for his part, defended his reporting in a post on X, saying, "To those who say that canine rape is impossible, despite the many Palestinians who have described it, I note that at least three different medical journal articles discuss rectal injuries in humans from anal penetration by dogs." Sigh. The dog rape claim first picked up steam after it was amplified by Shael Ben Ephraim, the former academic and Zionist-turned-whistleblower who has recently trafficked in anti-Israel conspiracies, left UCLA in 2020 after multiple sexual harassment allegations, including one involving a minor. His claims were later picked up by Electronic Intifada, Owen Jones, and Novara Media. But the media outlets failed to mention that Ben Ephraim has himself acknowledged the dog rape claims were not verified. It's absurd. All absurd. It's idiotic. It's moronic. And I don't know what broke the brain of Nick Christoph. Been a guest on this show many, many times over 25 years. Never again. This is disqualifying. It's like, why have you never heard Marjorie Taylor Greene on this show? Because Jewish space lasers don't exist. All right? There's just... It's like saying the protocols of the Elder of Zion have merit. No, they don't. They're made up by the Russian the Tsar secret police in order to justify pogroms back before the Soviets. Seth Mandel writes a commentary today, a long essay on the end of our illusions. And we really have got to come to the end of illusions about anti-Semites. They're sick in the brain. And when anti-Semitism appears suddenly and everywhere in a society from east to west and north to south in demographics that are not typically associated with it, like Nick Christoph, and organs that would previously be repulsed by it, like the New York Times, we've got a problem in our hands. Same kind of problem that the Dreyfus affair foreshadowed in all of Europe, as Matt Continetti said, which is over at my YouTube channel, and I urge you to like and subscribe to my YouTube channel. If you go there, if you were watching on the Salem News Channel, Matt Continetti opened the program today, and we talked about the fact that the Dreyfus affair foreshadowed the rise of anti-Semitism across Europe and then culminated, of course, in Hitler's Germany and the crazed, lunatic assertions in Mein Kampf, followed by the despotic tyranny of the Holocaust. And it went away for 50 years, then it slowly began to make its way back. In the decolonial narrative that Franz Fanon popularized in the wake of the Algerian Civil War. I'll talk with Aviv Gur about that. Apparently Aviv, Matt told me about this, has a response to Christoph on X, which I haven't read yet, which I will go and read. I'm just here to tell you that Nick's piece, "The Silence That Meets the Rape of Palestinians," it's silence because it's absurd. And the sound you hear is laughter at Nicholas Christoph. Laughter. If you give in to lunatic conspiracy theories, it's a page out of the book that we saw with Clarence Thomas and with Brett Kavanaugh. Lurid tales that cannot be proven, cannot be corroborated, but cannot be falsified because they are not specific to time and place. They don't allege witnesses. And maybe it's the lawyer in me, maybe it's my legal training, maybe it's because I've taught lawyers for 30 years how to distinguish garbage from allegations that might have some merit, how to discern a convoluted and confused account from that which is made up. It's not television, it's not movies, it's simple logic, patterns repeat, people have giveaways, people have tics. This is just pure unadulterated Jew hatred. Now, they're directing it at Israel, but it spreads everywhere. And I can't encourage you to listen to commentary.

0: podcast today. It's so gross. Has to be gross. Nicholas Kristof put a gross thing out there yesterday in the New York Times with 14 million subscribers. Number one, don't subscribe to them. I don't. I stopped because they lost their minds a long time ago. But the Democratic Party is infected with this. Elite opinion is infected with this. It's a disease. It's an insane in the brain virus. It originated, by the way, in recent times in Iran, and it spread to the West Bank, and it spread to Gaza, and it's driving a lot of the violence in the world. Resist it. Keep your mind clear of fever dreams. I'll be right back with Lilacs. Stay tuned.
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9: Do you think he needs to intervene at all with the Iranians? Do you think he can help in any way?
10: No, I don't think we need any help with Iran. We'll win it one way or the other. We'll win it peacefully or otherwise. Their Navy's gone. Their Air Force is gone. Every single element of their war machine is gone. They've killed a lot of people. They've killed 42,000 people at least over the last month and a half. We win.
0: We'll win it either peacefully or otherwise. Lilix is here. Lilix, which you can find at jameslilix.substack.com, joins us from Minneapolis in Minnesota. Called James, you think we're going to win it peacefully or some other way?
11: Some other way, I think. I'm not exactly sure what peacefully winning it looks like. I'm not exactly sure who we're talking to. I know that I have one metric. If the mullahs are around at the end of it, then we didn't win. I'm sorry, but that government has to go. It no longer has to be the guys looking at the well to see if the 12th Imam is going to hop out. Those guys have to go. I don't care if it's the Shah. I don't care if it's some, you know, somebody we install or some domestic political position. But the Imams, the Mullahs, they've got to go.
0: The theological fanatics are the problem, and the answer is they've got to go, and I agree with that. That is regime change, and I don't think I started out there, but they are crazy. They were crazy before, and they're crazy now. And so they're the problem, and they've got to go. Now, James, the second problem is they are anti-Semitic in the extreme in Iran, and death to Israel, death to the United States is their theology. Apparently, Nick Kristof of the New York Times, who for decades I've had on this show, I thought of him as an old-fashioned center-left liberal of good heart and repertorial chops. And then he unleashes this 4,000-word, The Silence That Meets the Rape of the Palestinians. Have you read it yet?
11: I've read portions of it, yes.
0: What do you think of it?
11: It's nonsense. Within an hour or so after the piece was published, a couple of things happened. And it shows what the new media environment that we live in. In the old days, somebody would have come out with something like that, and it would have been a Time magazine story. It would have been sitting in the dentist's office for everybody to read. It would have been part of the media firmament. It would have been widely disseminated. Now, it shows up not as a news story, mind you, but as an opinion story. It shows up online. And the first place a lot of people see it is when it gets debunked. And it gets debunked by people who know the Middle East and who know the actors involved and are able to say, well, actually, this guy, this is what he said. This is what he does. This is what he was accused of, and lays out for you exactly all the things that Kristof declined to add to the piece. So while I read part of it and I'm looking at this, I was able, thanks to X, thanks to Elon Musk, to be able to see an almost real-time dissection of the piece that led me to believe that this was a fabulous nonsense. And it made me wonder why. And again, it's the searching and the grasping and the trying to find some reason to be legitimately anti-Semitic is one of those strange things that people see, that seems to animate the culture today on both sides. So, yeah, I mean, does this rise to the level of the Dreyfus affair? You know, probably not. But I did see a lot of jacques from a lot of people on Twitter almost instantly. And that's good. Now, if everything the piece is shown to be true and he can back it all up, then Twitter is where it's going to play out. That's where we're going to see the argument take place.
0: The media environment into which it dropped had furrows plowed in it for years by the Abu Ghraib photos,
11: yes,
0: which is a real scandal that really did happen, yeah, and we did abuse prisoners and we paid the price. by the Clarence Thomas hearings and by the Brett Kavanaugh hearings and by the Me Too movement. And that all kind of creates a media environment in which if you can find 12 people who may or may not have communicated with each other, but there's no way to check their story and there's no other reporter involved and there's no B team checking it because it's in the opinion section, apparently you can publish anything, James, in the New York Times.
11: That is extraordinary. I mean, even though I worked in opinion, I've been an opinion in newspapers all of my life. I was never an actual factual reporter where I had to do the hard leg work of getting quotes and the rest of it. When I would meet young journalists and I would tell them, you know, the thing to do when you go out there in the field is make sure you get the quote that you want so you don't have to make it up later. And they would look at me stunned and I would have to tell them, I'm kidding. Always be truthful. But opinion is different. Opinion you can shade, opinion you can give your arguments, but what Christoph did, even though it was an opinion piece, it's factually grounded. And so I don't know how there aren't, as the New Yorker used to say, levels and levels and levels of fact-checking, or whether or not it's just become so underpopulated at that place that they haven't got the means or the opportunity or the manpower to do it. But I'm surprised it got out, and I'm going to be interested to see what the response is going to be of the New York Times. They may
0: I was for 7 years an opinion columnist for the Washington Post. Every column for the Post, and there were hundreds, was fact-checked. Every one. And if I couldn't defend something, if I couldn't point to something that backed me up, if I was making an assertion of fact, it got dropped from the column. I mean, I could say I like Donald Trump, I don't like Donald Trump. That's pure opinion. But if I said Donald Trump appeared in Pittsburgh 3 times in the campaign for, I have to prove that. And I just don't understand how you can get away with this stuff.
11: No, and the thing is, any journalist will know this, opinion or otherwise. The most mortifying emotion you can have is that sluice of dread that shoots up your esophagus the moment you realize that you've got something wrong. You don't want to get it wrong. First of all, your boss is going to be staring at you. Secondly, there's going to be a correction in the paper, and nothing makes you just shrivel into a prune of failure than a correction. And I've had a few in my days, and you do anything to avoid them. You check, you look, you read, you stuff. So, again, maybe there's a certain amount of hubris that attends at a particular level where you just say, I am a columnist for the New York Times, ergo, I say what I wish. I don't know. But it seems to me that, we'll see. Anyway, it's going to be forgotten in a week or so because we'll be talking about UFOs or
0: I don't know because it's peak anti-Semitism in America. We've got a lot of Jew haters in America, and they've been around for a long time. They were mostly on the crank, right?
11: Yeah, but it's not being seen through that lens. I don't think so. You can say this isn't about the Jews. It's just simply about Zionists and the behavior of some people in Israel. It's not about, could have been anybody. We're always told that Israel is a multicultural state. How do we know that there aren't Muslims who are abusing these people? So, I mean, they've got, I'm not saying that's true. I'm just saying they have cover if they want to go that route.
0: The Jewish space lasers. Do you remember that story?
11: Oh, absolutely, absolutely.
0: Marjorie Taylor Greene.
11: You know,
0: right?
11: the ability to control the weather, Jewish space lasers, and you know, all the other things.
0: And we instantly knew they were idiocracy. We instantly knew they came from nowhere. How come we don't instantly know that dogs trained to rape people? It's just idiocracy.
11: Because it may not be true specifically in this instance, but to the people who want to believe it, it's generally true. If you believe that your enemy is a dehumanized monster, that they will do absolutely anything, that they'll get in German shepherds, and isn't that ironic, to perform their torture, they'll believe this. So it didn't happen to this guy, but we know what they're capable of because we have seen the film. Well, no, you've seen the AI, you've seen the stories, you've seen the rest of it. If you have the mindset where you've conflated Israel's Zionism, Jewishness, all into the modern-day Nazi equivalent of committing genocide because of Gaza, which apparently Israel just did for no reason in the world, then, yeah, you're going to believe anything. You're because, in the words of Fox Mulder, you want to believe.
0: You live in one of the hothouses of idiocracy, and I don't think it's getting better. You might want to move to the burbs, James. I know you went downtown. You may want to move to the burbs.
11: I am in the burbs. I am in the burbs now. I'm in Edina, Minnesota, the burbiest of burbs, my brother.
0: Oh, you are? Oh, okay. Well, welcome to suburban Minnesota. Time for you to get out of the city. I'm glad to hear that. Lilacs can be read at jameslilacs.substack.com. Thank you, James. I'll be right back. 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
0: Greens. Welcome back, America. I'm Hugh Hewitt. There was a hearing on the Hill today on the Department of Defense budget and, of course, the battle with Iran. Chairman of the Joint Chiefs of Staff, General Dan Kane, accompanying Secretary of War Pete Hegseth. Here is General Kane talking with North Dakota Senator John Hoeven. Cut number one.
12: Is it possible to keep that stranglehold on with the blockade, even though, you know, the tyrants, the IRGC, won't give up right away and secure the Strait of Hormuz while we continue to put that pressure on them for a result that can work for this country and the world, and that's enforceable? And I'd like you to give me some more color on that, both you gentlemen.
13: Sure, I'll take a moment here and talk about pressure. And what you're really alluding to is what the entirety of the interagency is working on. With a hat tip toward Secretary Bessent, Secretary Rubio, and the rest of the interagency, the totality of total pressure, which the military element is just one component on, is what the regime in Iran is feeling right now. And I think there's no shortage of ability to hold that pressure. The decision on for how long to hold that pressure is, of course, a political one and within our civilian leadership. But I would highlight that they are absolutely feeling that pressure, not just from the blockade, as the Secretary talked about, but the continuation of sanctions that Treasury and others have put on there, and we retain a range of military options.
0: He and Secretary Hegseth continue to be grilled. I've got more tape here. But since I said grilled, that's my transition to BestHotGrill.com, our great sponsor, BestHotGrill.com, the maker of the Solaire Infrared Grill, right for any size backyard, right for any size of grilling need. 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
14: By supercharging our industrial capacity and transforming how the department does business, we are restoring American commercial dominance at a pace unseen in generations, transforming the defense industrial base from the broken, slow-moving systems of the past. We have flipped the Pentagon acquisition process from a bureaucratic model to a business model, decisively moving from an acquisition environment paralyzed by bureaucratic red tape into an outcomes-driven organization focused on delivering the most for taxpayer dollars. And, Mr. Chairman, you're right. It's a war of attrition against the Pentagon bureaucracy every single day, and we intend to win it. Over the past year, through historic multi-year procurement agreements, smart business deals, we have sent ambiguous demand signals to our industry partners to build more and build faster. The result has been a surge, a revitalization of our great American factories, and massive reinvestment in the skilled American workers who serve as the industrial muscle behind our warriors. Let me briefly provide you with some concrete high-level metrics of what we've accomplished over the last few months. These are announced new facilities and investments to support American warfighters. The department has helped stimulate more than 250 private investment deals in 39 states, in 180 cities, in 150 different companies worth more than $50 billion. This has resulted in 280 new and expanded facilities, more than 18 million new square feet of American manufacturing, and more than 70,000 new American jobs. These $50 billion in defense investments in new plants, assembly lines, and factories are private investments, not taxpayer dollars. By completely transforming our department's business model, American companies are investing in America with their own capital. A historic demonstration of American manufacturing and defense revitalization, all with their money.
0: It's a great picture. They have to keep up the demand signal, and they have to push out the appropriations. They've got to expedite the appropriations from Congress. They've got to then get it allocated inside the Pentagon and out to the contractors, prime and new, so that they can make the CapEx expenditures necessary to revitalize the defense industrial base. And I think that's what they're committed to. Stay tuned. Byron York is up next on The Hugh Hewitt Show.
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0: Welcome back, America. I'm Hugh Hewitt. Byron York is the chief political correspondent for the Washington Examiner. I'm a columnist for the Examiner, Byron. I got a column coming out tomorrow about the fact I think President Trump has been very good about messaging the objective of the battle with Iran. They don't get a nuclear weapon, but not the why, which is lunatics can't have nuclear weapons. Do you think he's been good on the second part?
23: No, look, up until pretty recently, he hasn't been great on any parts of it. And you and I have been talking about this ever since February 28th, when he started this war and really did not explain until after it began what was going on. But actually, I just watched the extended, it's about 15, 18-minute meeting with the press that Trump did on the way to the helicopter at the White House heading off to China. And he really had refined everything down to three sentences, which are, Iran cannot have a nuclear weapon. Preventing that is worth an economic hit. As soon as the war is over, the U.S. economy will boom. That's it. One, two, three. He said it over and over and over again.
0: But the why. So my argument is you got to tell people, well, Pakistan's got nukes. India's got nukes. China, the United States, France, England, we've got nukes. Russia's got nukes. Why can't Iran have nukes? Israel's got nukes. And the answer is, they're lunatics, and they'll use them. And I think that's the part that's missing. What do you think?
23: Well, they could make it a four sentence right now. Iran cannot have a nuclear weapon because crazy people cannot have nuclear weapons.
0: That's it. That's all
23: of it. That is worth an economic hit. As soon as the war is over, the economy will boom.
0: Okay. There you go.
23: Okay. So
0: over and over and over again. Over
23: and over. A comma and a clause and explain the whole darn thing.
0: That's it. Over and over again. Now, let's go to redistricting. You have a scorecard in your head. What is it?
23: Well, I think that, you know, first of all, I just want to say before this, I think it was a bad idea to get this whole thing started with Republicans in Texas. I don't really like the idea. I'm up with the idea that, states' populations can change dramatically inside of a 10-year period between censuses and need some sort of redistricting. But the way this has been done has been pretty terrible.
0: Can I give you a counter? Can I give you a counter? The use of race is unconstitutional and should have ended years ago, decades ago. And every district drawn with an eye on race, it would have, except for Anthony Kennedy's incoherent jurisprudence. So for the court to finally come out in Calais and say, no mas, I'm all in favor of that.
23: Well, yeah, but that's, to me, that's separate. I mean, the redistricting fight started, the Texas effort started before the Supreme Court decision.
0: Yes.
23: And so, and now Texas, I thought, had the best case because of the way their population had changed in the last 5 years. So they made a good chance, a good case for kind of like mid-cycle redistricting, but it was done in a non-systematic way, let's say that. They just went ahead and did it. So now, with the defeat of the Virginia plan, you basically have the benefits that the Republicans may have gotten in Texas countered by the benefits that Democrats got in California, but then you have the benefits that Republicans are getting in Florida, and then you have possible benefits in South Carolina. There was some in Indiana, then in
0: a couple
23: Alabama.
0: Of seats in Ohio, one and in Missouri, so, two in Tennessee, and I think four in Alabama, maybe.
23: Yes. So my opinion had been earlier that this midterm situation looked so bad for Republicans, just looking at it in terms of history, the generic ballot issue, the general sort of run of issues and the way midterms have run out in the past, including President Trump's first midterm in 2018, and the fact that Republicans have a historically narrow margin. If they lost literally a handful of seats, that is five seats, they would lose the House. So just looking at that, you thought, well, look, this is just the fact Democrats are going to win. That's just all there is to it. This redistricting stuff has made it a lot, closer. CNN has a new poll. Harry Anthon came out and was talking a lot about it today, about how the generic ballot question, is not moving in Democrats' favor right now. People really, as much as they disapprove of what a lot of things Republicans have done, they equally disapprove of things Democrats have done. So it's more of a contest than me just saying, nah, no way. Although I still think Democrats are favored by a margin that is larger than whatever the redistricting changes amount to.
0: That's where I am, simply because of what I call the tidal charts of American politics. It's the sixth year of a presidency. People get tired of that president's party, and they vote for the other one. And that doesn't always happen, but in the sixth year, it usually does. And if you can dodge the bullet, great. But so this has got enough weird stuff in it, but generally speaking, I'd rather be the Democrats than the Republicans right now, wouldn't you?
23: Oh, yeah, yeah. And, you know, there's another thing, which is Americans generally don't like united government after they voted in. You know, it lasts 2 years a lot of times. You've gotten cases of united government right now in the first, you know, the first 2 years of a number of presidencies, and then they get rid of it. So I just think that's probably going to happen. And we should say that we're not talking about the Senate. I do think that it looks right now like Republicans would hang on to the Senate, which is absolutely essential because losing the House means that, one, Trump loses any sort of legislative agenda he might have had, which I don't think he really had, and he could well get impeached, which he's been there, done that.
0: I'm a bit more pessimistic than you are, Byron. Only because
23: means no nominations.
0: Yeah, we get zero. But that's a tough thing for the average voter to figure out. But I do think we're vulnerable in Ohio and North Carolina. I don't think Susan Collins is vulnerable. But if John Cornyn doesn't win the runoff with Jackson, we're vulnerable in Texas. That's three. Then it takes one upset, right? And
23: that's
0: not good.
23: You're right. I mean, the Republicans have 53 seats in the Senate, which is a fairly large margin in recent historical terms. But you're right. If they lose the Senate, then basically you just have warfare for the next, a la Hakeem Jeffries, for the next 2 years, plus Trump using his executive authority to do stuff, which is what he's been doing for the first 2 years anyway.
0: And a record number of pardons that will be coming from the White House if that happens. Maybe that will happen anyway. Byron York, fellow Fox News contributor, Washington Examiner, chief political correspondent. Follow him on X at Byron York. Follow me in the next segment of today's Hugh Hewitt Show. It's graduation season, and what better gift to give graduates than the skill of asking questions? You've heard me talk about my dear friend Jan Genera and the wild adventure. 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
0: Welcome back, America. I'm Hugh Hewitt. I'll be on Special Report tonight. Make sure you tune in. John Roberts sitting in for Brett Baer. I'll be on the panel towards the end of the program. President Trump left for China before he did. This was the last thing he said to the gaggle on the White House lawn. Give a listen to cut number 20.
7: What is going to be your red line to end the ceasefire for you? What will it take? So pull the plug.
8: Well, we're going to see, and we'll be thinking about it on the flight, and we'll be thinking about it for the next little while. But we've beaten their militaries very soundly. That's over with. The blockade is very effective. It's been 100% effective. And one way or the other, it's going to work out very well. It's going to work out very well. I think you're going to have so much oil, you're going to have a gusher of oil like you've never had before. So when oil goes up a little bit, I thought it would go up much more. If you go back 3-4 months ago when we were contemplating, we assumed oil would go much higher. Yesterday it was at $99. And if you think about it, I would have taken that all day long, because it's very simple. Iran cannot have a nuclear weapon. They will not have a nuclear weapon. They know that. They've agreed to that. And then that's not what they said to me when it came to pay. We don't play games. They're not going to have a nuclear weapon.
0: We don't play games. And so I imagine the combat will resume when the president returns from China. What comes out of the China summit, nobody knows. We'll find out over the course of the next week. I do know that $200 sends a child to an Angel Tree camp this summer. Every year in May and early June, I ask my audience to send kids to camp. They are the children of men and women in prison. And sometimes it's just dad, sometimes it's just mom, sometimes it's both parents. These kids might never otherwise get out of the mean streets. They might never ever get out of the hot summer city. They might never ever get into nature. They might never ever see a lake or a lifeguard or make a lanyard. They might never eat camp food. They might never have water balloon fights and squirt gun fights and shaving cream fights. They might never ever have the experience of summer camp, except for your generosity. Couple of ways to give. You can head over. Actually, listen to an Angel Tree volunteer tell you about how these kids look when they get there and how they are when they leave.
9: They're withdrawn. They're just, their head is kind of dropped, no eye contact. By the second day in the afternoon, they're starting to smile. They're starting to trust. And by the last day of camp, some of them don't know how to express themselves. Some of them are crying. Some of them are hanging on to us that they don't want to leave.
0: That's Angela, one of the many wonderful volunteers of Angel Tree. Change a child's life. Make a donation to Angel Tree. 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I'll be right back. Senator Deb Fischer is next on the Hugh Hewitt Show.
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2: Breaking news this hour from Town Hall. I'm Rich Thomason. The South Carolina Supreme Court has overturned the murder convictions and life sentence for Alex Murdoch in the death of his wife and son. The high court found a court clerk influenced the trial by suggesting to jurors that Murdoch might lie while testifying in his own defense. A new trial has been ordered. You might think that the Iran war would top the agenda for President Trump's talks with China's Xi Jinping in Beijing, but Mr. Trump says that's not the case.
3: We have a lot of things to discuss. I wouldn't say Iran is one of them, to be honest with you, because we have Iran very much under control. We're either going to make a deal or they're going to be decimated. So one way or the other, we win.
2: Mr. Trump is now in Beijing, along with a group of U.S. tech, industry, and financial leaders. The Missouri Supreme Court handing Republicans a redistricting win. The court has rejected a Democrat challenge to a new GOP-friendly congressional map. And while Republicans have enjoyed a good deal of success in redistricting, a GOP redistricting effort in South Carolina has failed. An initial vote in the state Senate fell short.
4: President Donald Trump had urged South Carolina to redraw its U.S. House map ahead of the November elections. The state House had previously voted in favor of letting lawmakers return after the regular session ends this week to consider redistricting. But the Senate also had to approve taking up redistricting. The 29-17 vote failed with just two votes short of the two-thirds needed. I'm Lisa Dwyer.
2: A measure of inflation before it hits consumers' pocketbooks rocketed higher last month. Cost of energy led the way as the producer price index, measure of wholesale prices, rose 1.4% from March to April, prices 6% higher than a year ago. On Wall Street, the Dow is down 234 points, while the Nasdaq trading 168 points higher. More on these stories, townhall.com.
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2: Ukrainian drone pilots turn a military exercise in Sweden into a crucial warning for NATO. We got details from correspondent Ben Thomas.
6: That's the sound of a small drone being operated by a Ukrainian pilot, playing the role of the enemy during a NATO exercise in Gotland, Sweden.
7: If you have Gotland, you're able to control the Baltic Sea.
6: Sweden is one of NATO's newest members, and Colonel Andreas Gustafsson says of the non-NATO member Ukrainians,
7: they're miles ahead of us when it comes to drone warfare, so we really appreciate them coming here to share their experiences with us, and we have a lot to learn from them.
6: And in this exercise, the Ukrainian drone forces destroyed Sweden's troops. I'm Ben Thomas.
2: 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Olivia and Liam top the 2025 list of the most popular baby names.
8: The list compiled by the Social Security Administration lists Charlotte in second place among girls, ending Emma's six-year run in that spot. Ava slipped out of the top 10, replaced by Ileana. On the boys' side, the top four names, Liam, Noah, Oliver, and Theodore, held steady. Kasai had the biggest surge in popularity for boys, while Clarity with a K led for girls. The U.S. saw 3.6 million births in 2025, slightly down from the year before. Keith Peters reporting.
2: Britain's Princess Catherine set to make her first overseas trip since announcing that her cancer was in remission. Kate will be visiting Italy to spotlight her focus on early childhood education during a two-day tour, and that tour getting underway today. More on these stories at townhall.com.
9: 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Morning glory and evening grace, America. I'm Hugh Hewitt inside the Beltway, joined this hour by United States Senator Deb Fischer from Nebraska. Senator Fischer sits on Armed Services. Senator Fischer, big budget hearing today for Secretary Hegseth and Chairman of the Joint Chiefs, General Kane, about the $1.5 trillion budget request. First of all, your general reaction to the $1.5 trillion, what did you think of that?
10: Well, I applaud the president for getting us a number that we need to see. You know, we're looking at a number of threats to this country. The president understands that, and he is determined to meet the needs that those threats present us with, whether that's the continued on-time modernization of our nuclear triad and the platforms, the building we have of Golden Dome. And remember, Hugh, this $1.5 trillion, that's a little less than 5% of our GDP. That's what we expect our NATO partners to do. So I think that's good that we focus on that, that we're meeting an obligation there that we've put on our NATO partners. So it's something we need to do if we're going to continue to protect our homeland.
9: Now, a couple of details. The Secretary proposed a 7% pay hike for our troops. That would be the largest pay hike in my memory. I think it's long overdue, as well as housing improvement for our enlisted men, women in all of the branches, wherever that is needed. That's also long overdue. You think there's going to be any pushback on those two numbers?
10: I hope not. You know, we've always been very supportive of the troops. We've never seen an increase like the president is going to be proposing with this 7% increase. But remember, too, we have an all-volunteer force. These are the best of our country that step forward, the men and women, to serve, to defend their fellow citizens, to protect our homeland. We need to compensate them fairly. We need to make sure that they have decent places to live. That's because of the service that they give this country. It's what they deserve. So I hope we can work that out through the budget. If we can meet it, that's fine. If we can get close to it, that's fine. But that is a number one priority, to take care of those men and women who step forward to serve this country.
9: Now, Chairwoman Collins, who is the senator from Maine, who is the chairwoman of the Appropriations Committee, and Leader Emeritus McConnell both raised questions about using
11: a supplemental, or using reconciliation. Supplemental is a different thing. Using reconciliation because I believe it was Leader Emeritus McConnell who said, hey, look, we got to put these things in the budget, otherwise it's hinky-dinky start-stop funding. How do you view that? Does it really matter if the money comes in?
10: You know, I want to make sure we follow regular order. And with the Appropriations Committee, under the leadership of Senator Collins, we have been able to get the bills to the floor. John Thune has put those bills up as he said he would, and we have gotten them passed and followed regular order. I worry about reconciliation. If that's the way we have to go, then I think we have to do it. But I'm hoping that our Democrat colleagues are going to step forward and really fund the military as it should be funded. You know, programs like Golden Dome, Hugh, there's, I think, $24 million in for that. Well, that was to be able to put up the radar sensors, the interceptors. Now we need to continue the funding for that. And if it's all in reconciliation, I worry that it's not going to be sustained. That program has to be sustained if we're going to have missile defense here over the country.
11: Senator Fisher, you're a Republican. You're sort of in the center of the left-right-center spectrum, as is Nebraska. Is there widespread support for Golden Dome? Because if we've learned anything from the battle with Iran and the attacks on Israel over the last 3 years, it's that missiles are the next 50 years of warfare. And we need missile defense. Do you have Democrats who are along with you on this?
10: I hope so. You know, and I think we do. In the FY24 NDAA, I put a provision in there that required

0: do it because it's President Trump. Well, let's remember that we did this in the Senate, in the NDAA, during the Biden administration. So I hope that they're going to step forward in order to continue funding for this vital program that we need to be able to detect, to track, and then destroy any incoming missiles that come into the United States.
1: Now, I'd like to ask you, Senator Fisher, about munitions. On Sunday, Senator Kelly of Arizona told Margaret Brennan on CBS, we have reached critical levels in our munitions stockpile. There was some criticism whether or not he was talking about that, which had been delivered in a classified hearing. Senator Cotton on this program yesterday declined to comment on Senator Kelly's characterization, but he said, we've got what we need, and we need to build more faster. What's Senator Fisher say about our munitions stockpiles?
0: Well, first of all, I don't discuss what we hear in classified briefings. And as you know, Hugh, we have a number of those, especially as chairman of the Strategic Forces Subcommittee. I can have two or more a week on those. But what I would do is echo Senator Cotton's comments. Our adversary should not think that we are in any kind of perilous position. We have what we need to defend this country, to move ahead with the objectives that we currently are faced with, and we will continue on a path to produce more munitions for ourselves and our allies.
1: Now, President Trump, before he left for China today, Senator Fisher, said about Iran repeatedly, we're going to do this one way or the other. We can do it peacefully, or we can just resume, and then he implied combat operations. What do you think is more likely? Because I don't see the Iranians in any hurry to sit down with us in a serious way to repudiate nuclear weapons and export their enriched uranium. Do you?
0: I think they're stalling. I think they're stalling for as long as they can, and that's not something that we should accept. I agree that the president has taken action that was definitely needed. Iran is an existential threat to the United States. We needed to take out their navy. We needed to take out those mid-range ballistic missiles that they still have some, but they were continuing to build to kind of hide their nuclear program that they were building as well. I support continuing this operation until we make sure that they cannot move ahead anytime soon in achieving nuclear weapons or the capability for those platforms to be built that would reach our homeland.
1: Now, today, Senator Coons, this smart guy, been on the show a number of times. I like Senator Coons a lot. He said the Secretary had set the year piling up tactical wins but a strategic loss. And he was challenged on that by the Secretary of War. And I have to agree with Pete Hegseth. It's been 74 days. It's hard to say strategic anything, isn't it? Because it's 74 days. This could take months.
0: Oh, I think Senator Coons is playing politics. You know, again, what we hear from a lot of Democrats is in response to just who is our president right now. Our president is Donald Trump. They don't like that, and I think they will continue to make observations like that. They'll continue to snipe at anything they possibly can, and people need to understand that. Disappointing as it is, I just hope when our committee comes together, the Armed Services Committee comes together, and I'm also on Appropriations Committee, when those committees come together, we are able to work in a bipartisan manner, as we have in the past, so that we can meet the needs that we have in order to defend our country, to protect our national security.
1: The most important thing that the Congress does, and you're deeply involved in it, thanks for the time today, Senator Deborah Fisher, Republican of Nebraska, on both the probes and armed services. I appreciate the time very much. Stay tuned. Admiral Stavridis has got a new book, 2084 with Elliot Ackerman. I'm going to intro it in the next segment, and then I'll be joined by the Admiral.

0: Elliott in segments 3 and 4. Don't go anywhere. It's about the coming climate wars in 2084, the name of the new thriller. Stay tuned.
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0: Welcome back, America. I'm Hugh Hewitt. Now, this is an unusual book interview because I'm doing the first part without the authors. The brand new book, 2084, is in bookstores now. Coming up after the break, Admiral James Stavridis, retired, is back on the Hugh Hewitt Show, as is Elliot Ackerman. Used to be a Marine. Oh, once a Marine, always a Marine. But they're both prolific authors. And I'll tell you about 2084 in a moment. First, let me begin the segment by reminding you, I'm asking everybody out there, whether you are well off or cramped right now for money, to make some contribution to our Angel Tree Camp Fund. We try and send 1,000 kids to camp every summer. That means I have to raise $200,000 because it's $200 a kid. And Prison Fellowship works so hard to earn your trust and the trust of these young men and women, these boys and girls who have mom and or dad behind bars. They love their Angel Tree camp. It's their week away from whatever their circumstances are. Listen to Angela, one of their counselors.
7: They're withdrawn. They're just, their head is kind of dropped, no eye contact. By the second day in the afternoon, they're starting to smile. They're starting to trust. And by the last day of camp, some of them don't know how to express themselves. Some of them are crying. Some of them are hanging on to us that they don't want to leave.
0: So we don't want them to not be able to not want to leave. We want them to go and then not want to leave. The best way to contribute is at the banner at the top of HughHewitt.com. So I'm just going to leave it there. Head over to HughHewitt.com and make a donation. $200 sends one kid. $100 sends a half a scholarship. $1,000 sends five kids. Be as generous as you can. Every year this audience steps up to take care of these kids whose mom and her dad are in jail and behind bars, and they love their weeks. All right, 2084, coming up, Admiral Stav and Elliot Ackerman. Let me read to you the first three pages, the setup of the book, A Brief History of the 21st Century through 2084. Like nature, geopolitics abhors a vacuum. The war between the United States and China in 2034 devastated each nation, upending a fragile world order based on their competition. By mid-century, both were trying to claw their way back to superpower status. Neither had succeeded. By 2054, civil conflict consumed the United States, stalling its forward momentum, while in China, a demographic time bomb detonated, and the fundamental imbalance between an unnaturally high number of males and a far smaller female population triggered a sociological collapse. Into that vacuum stepped two dynamic new powers, India and Japan. Those countries, rejuvenated by the advent of artificial intelligence and robotics, assumed positions of primacy. But it wasn't only India and Japan. Also, Brazil, Indonesia, and Nigeria, with huge populations and dynamic leaders, brought the global south into prominence. By the end of the 2050s, the balance of power in the world had shifted. Okay, so we're getting close to when the book begins. In the decade that followed, a new and powerful force began to make itself out. It was not a nation, far from it. It was the Earth itself, a huge and tortured ecosystem that had never recovered from ecological abuses inflicted in prior decades. When the global community, vibrating between populist movements and economic excess, walked away from efforts to mitigate climate change, massive storms unlike those ever seen in recorded history battered the planet in the 2060s and the 70s. A traditional hurricane season that once peaked between August and October had become a quaint, nostalgic, temporal boundary that no longer applied as storms came in unpredictable waves during the year. Sea levels rose globally, swamping hundreds of major cities, especially the megacities of Southeast Asia. Superstorms washed away coastline, hiving off entire landmasses in the global north and south. Wildfires and droughts struck in the mid-latitude nations clustered near the equator. By the late 2070s, an uninhabitable band circled the middle of the planet. Nations in this ever-widening band, Indonesia, Kenya, Nigeria, Brazil, Colombia, Ecuador, and others, saw a massive and sudden drop in the viability of their statehood as their populations became suddenly unable to sustain basic economic activity. By the 2080s, this march of catastrophic events, each more terrible than the last, consumed the globe and threatened all of humanity. Penultimate paragraph. Economies that had risen in the 2050s now found themselves in the uninhabitable band. Indonesia, Nigeria, Brazil had all invested in highly capable militaries, constructed and maintained at great cost, but these had little utility in the face of such an implacable foe. Such relics of the previous decade of prosperity and economic growth seemed to mock the leaders of those nations. To the north, a weakened but still formidable United States and China entered an uneasy alliance full of mutual suspicion, But both countries felt that given the lingering costs of their earlier war, they were better in league with each other than operating alone. They had a name for themselves and those who would ally with them, the consortium. Meanwhile, the nations devastated by the costs of a changing climate drew closer together. They shared a common grievance, the excesses of the lands outside of their own uninhabitable band of countries. They began to discuss reparations and new lands for their peoples as their land masses became largely uninhabitable. In the capitals of Indonesia, Nigeria, and Brazil, clandestine plans were laid. They called themselves the reparationists, and the movement was rapidly approaching, the moment was rapidly approaching when they would need to use or lose their military power. A new world for their populations, fully one-third of the people on Earth, was the object of the Great Armada of 2084. That's the setup. I told the Admiral and Elliot that I would have to read the setup to make the interview at all understandable, but this is a combination of thriller, techno-military forward advance book, and, of course, science fiction. There has to be a little bit of science fiction, but nothing that is unimaginable. Everything itself is built upon steps that we can easily see unfolding over the next 60 years. When you've lived 60 years, you know that a lot changes in 60 years. So 2084, A Novel of the Climate War, is its subtitle. I really recommend it to you. And coming up, Elliot and the Admiral. 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I'm recovering from Genghis Kate and T-Rex Teddy and the other two, Flash and the Scholar, and I was out to with a legislator this morning. I said, I don't have pink eye. I got a thumb in the eye from T-Rex Teddy, and we had a good laugh about that. 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I only got 2 miles in yesterday. I'll get 2 miles in today. I'll be on special report tonight, by the way. 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Keeps you in the game, whether you're a swimmer, a rower, or a runner, or you just have grandparents to play with, grandkids to take care of, that's what you do. Andrew and Todd, last sponsor that I'll mention before Admiral and Elliot show up, andrewandtodd.com, 888-1172. 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Stay tuned. Admiral Stavridis, Elliot Ackerman coming up right here on the Hugh Hewitt Show.
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0: Big time. Welcome back, America. Hugh Hewitt. As you just heard me read, 2084 is the brand new bestseller from my two guests, Admiral James Stavridis, retired United States Navy. He was the Allied Supreme Commander of NATO. And Elliot Ackerman, longtime novelist, also Marine Corps veteran, a number of tours in Afghanistan and Iraq. They are both fine novelists. They are both fine writers of nonfiction, and they have combined on this trilogy, of which 2084 is the third book. Admiral Elliot, I just got done reading the preface to Set People Up, and so, Admiral, I'm going to throw the first one at you. When you jump from 2054 to 2084, you're kind of in that weird world of somewhere between science fiction and thriller. So how did you and Elliot figure out the leaps that you would make in science and technology to get here? Because it's a great, you've done it well, but it's hard to do.
16: First and foremost, we look at the modern world, Hugh, and so we're looking at what's happening in Ukraine. We're looking at what's happening in Iran, and you can see the edges of what is developing, because an awful lot of what we unpackage in the book is what will war look like in 2084. So point one, kind of look at the current world. Point two, both Elliot and I remain close with active duty military, our scientific community, our geopolitical input. We kind of factor that in. And then number three, it's a book about conflict, but it's really about humans in conflict. So we bring that empathy, I hope, to the book. You put those elements together, I think you get a snapshot of what 2084 could look like.
0: And Elliot, I got to tell you, Admiral Stavridis taught me a lot about the climate change issue when he said he could sail his destroyer through places in the Arctic he could not previously do. That's kind of res gestae. The issue is decided. What did you make about the climate leaps you had to make here? How hard was it for you to imagine these?
17: Well, I think it's important in the way that climate factors into the world we've imagined in 2084 is it's long been said that geography is destiny when it comes to nations. But what climate is doing right now is it's changing the geography of the globe. I mean, we're seeing this up in the Arctic. We're seeing this right now with the conversations around Greenland. So we basically want to extrapolate out not only how the climate is going to change, but how those climate changes are going to change the fundamental realities about how nations interact with each other on the planet.
0: So back to you, Admiral. The big headache for an interviewer with 2084 is you can't give anything away. So I limited my question set to the first 40 pages on the theory that no one can get too mad at me if I throw a spoiler at them from the first 40 pages. So that's the setup. Now, with that said, I can clearly see this is Jacksonville survival coded. And so you're actually saving your hometown here, are you not?
16: I am. The Free Republic of Florida, in the vicinity of military Camp DeSantis, I think you can extrapolate that pretty clearly, but it's the northern part of the state that survives the rising sea levels, and that Free Republic of Florida is very involved in the alliances and the conflict that unfold, and one of my favorite characters is a kind of old-school Floridian Colonel TikTok, call sign TikTok Dundee, who plays a pretty pivotal role. So, yeah, there's plenty of native Florida inside baseball in the book.
0: And, Elliot, it's Marine Corps coded. Now, I married a Marine Corps colonel's daughter, and so I'm kind of Marine Corps coded as a civilian. But TikTok was a Marine, but then he went over to the dark side in the Taiwanese wars. How much can people figure out what's going on in the previous two books from reading 2084, do you recommend that they start with 2034, then do 2054, and then go to 2084?
17: Yeah, you know, 2084 is a standalone book, so you'll be able to absolutely enjoy it if you just want to pick it up off the shelf. But if you want to go deeper, you know, and the whole trilogy has been designed this way, it's character-based. So, yes, you know, Colonel TikTok Dundee, you know, Marine fighter pilot extraordinaire who made the decision to fly with the Floridians when they split off from the United States. But if you want to go all the way back to his lineage, you can see traces of him in the first book, 2034. So as much as we're dealing with, you know, like very serious themes, I mean, climate change, geopolitics, these are fundamentally books that are rooted in character and some pretty colorful ones at that.
0: So it's a merger of the thriller with sci-fi. No fantasy, no magic. It's all AI, supercomputing, and climate change. I'll come back and talk with Admiral Stavridis and Elliot Ackerman about 2084 after the break. You can go and order it right now at Amazon.com. All of you folks are hooked on the first two. You'll love the third. And if you haven't done the first two, get those, but you don't have to. You can go and get 2084 if you just want a great look 60 years down the road. I'll be right back with the Admiral and Elliot right after this. Stay tuned.
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10: Welcome back, America. Hugh Hewitt with Admiral James Stavridis, retired United States Navy, and Elliot Ackerman. They are the co-authors of this, 2084, the third book in their trilogy. Elliot, let me start with you. Yesterday, I listened to another Marine Corps veteran who runs School of War, Aaron McLean, talking to Nick Eberstadt about demographics. Demographics drive everything in China and the United States. China and the United States are allied in 2084. Did you guys dive deep into demographic trends when you decided to kind of set up the structure of 2084?
11: Yeah, you know, we absolutely did. And I think, obviously, you know, changing geography, changing geopolitics can make for some pretty unlikely bedfellows. So in the year 2084, we see that the United States and China, they form something called the Consortium. And the Consortium is an alliance that is pitted against the nations that have really been savaged by changing geography in the world, the reparationists. And what's really driving so much of the conflict in 2084 are immigration trends that just whole parts of the globe are no longer easily inhabitable. And the people who live there, you know, those demographic populations, they're shifting and they need places to live too. So we're looking not only how geography changes, but how migratory patterns change.
10: And so, Admiral, I think we can tell people without giving away too much. The book opens hard with a flotilla off of Old Florida, or on top of Old Florida, which is underwater. There is no Key West. It's gone. And the flotilla has three groups of ships, three different combat concentrations, and they're threatening the consortium. You want to give people just a glimpse of the consortium and the reparationists?
2: I can. As Elliot said, U.S., China, that's the heart of the consortium. Think the industrialized North, if you will. And then from the South, the three lead nations are Brazil, Nigeria, and above all, Indonesia, which demographically have exploded but find their options pretty limited. So those are the combatants as the story explodes in front of you. And I don't think it gives anything away to say something that the reparationists, the Nigerians, the Brazilians, the Indonesians, what they want is Greenland. So in that sense, again, it ties back to events quite in the present day. But by 2084, Hugh, Greenland is going to be among the most arable areas of the world, possibly. And there's a scene late in the book where a woman is planting vineyards, planting grapes to make wine in Greenland. It looks pretty good if you're from the part of the world that's been largely, as Elliot says, savaged by the climate.
10: Admiral, when you get to be our ages, you start planning your retirement. I go to Maine when I can. You go to Canada. So I guess we're set up well for this climate scenario, aren't we?
2: We are way ahead of the curve on that one. But, Hugh, you and I are both going to live to 2084, so we'll be comparing notes up north then.
10: It's interesting, in the Aaron McClain, Nick Eberstadt discussion this week in School of War, they say don't put a top limit on lifespan because it's increasing so dramatically. All right, Elliot, when you sat down with the Admiral to sketch this out, you had to come up with the reparationists. And you obviously, as the Admiral just said, you picked Nigeria, Indonesia, and what's the third one in the reparationists? Brazil. And the first, it's so dark and post-apocalypse in Brazil when we first come to Brazil. It's not a very inviting prospect to be equatorial, is it?
11: No, not at all. You know, we talk about in the book how there are really no longer storm seasons, that the equatorial regions have been hit so hard by recurrent storms that we stop naming them. We just start numbering them. So we're really, you know, projecting out, these types of global trends. We're taking it one step further. We're saying how will literally just the geography of the world change, and what will happen when people can no longer live and nations can no longer exist on the terrain where they've been. And yes, it starts to look pretty apocalyptic, but we are an adaptive species, and you know, people are going to want to find new places to live, and that is going to be, we project, a major political crisis.
10: So Admiral, President Trump's on a plane headed right now to sit down with Xi Jinping. Should he take 2084 along with him and say, hey, General Chairman, we're going to be allies in 60 years. Let's get started now. You think it would work?
2: I think it's brilliant, and I hope he does it. And what we don't want him to do is to take the first novel, 2034, which is about a war between the United States and China with atomic bombs going off over Galveston and Shanghai. Let's keep that one back in the U.S. But this one, you bet, he can take it along.
10: So, Admiral, what happened to the carriers in the first flotilla that is down south, headed north towards North America, that isn't underwater? There aren't any carriers. What happened to the carriers?
2: Well, as we all know, again, looking at trend lines in the world today, it's going to be artificial intelligence, drones, cruise missiles moving at hypersonic speeds. I think lasers are going to be the real coin of the realm. Robotics, you'll see all of that in the book. But carriers, not so much.
10: Elliot, what I did appreciate, again, I'm a civilian. I've just been around military culture for 45 years or so. And I like the fact that your military, across all these different countries, retain a great value in credentials that are earned, experience and technology. Is that the way of all militaries that want to keep up, in your opinion?
11: I think absolutely. I mean, you know, a military is only effective if it's a meritocracy. And I think one of the through lines you see in 2084 is that even, you know, as we've seen the U.S. military change, We have the Free Republic of Florida. We see that a lot of the cultural touch points are still there across categories. So, you know, it's a story, yes, it's about climate, it's about the future of war, but it's about people and those institutions and how they endure. And one of those institutions is definitely not only the U.S. military, but the militaries of all the nations that are involved in this conflict that we imagine in 2024.
10: So, Admiral, especially Mrs. Hewitt wanted me to ask you, this is the last question. What about the other trilogy? She wants to find out what happened to your youngsters in World War II. When's that volume coming out?
2: That comes out in November. So the first book in that one, The Restless Wave, has done very well, early historical fiction, World War II. But you got to get the second volume coming out in November. But right now, I want people to think about 2084, think about the future. Then in the fall, we can think about the past.
10: It's all 2084. And Elliot, are you on to the next project already as well? You guys are hyper-productive. You put to shame all the writers I know.
11: Thanks. Yeah, I'm on to my next project as well, but you know, Tim and I have had a lot of fun doing this.
2: Yeah.
10: 2084 in bookstores everywhere. You heard me read it in segment two. It's a great, great series of hypotheses and setups. Go and enjoy it. It's the first read of the summer, I think. 2084 by Admiral Stav Readerson, Elliot Ackerman. Thank you, gentlemen. I'll be right back, America. Stay tuned for the final segment of today's Hugh Hewitt Show.
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15: Benefits.
10: Welcome back, America. As I just said with the Admiral and Elliot, the President is on his way to China. Let's listen to one of the exchanges he had on the White House lawn before he began his trip, cut number 20.
16: What is going to be your red line to end the ceasefire for you? What will it take to pull the plug?
17: Well, we're going to see, and
15: We'll be thinking about it on the flight, and we'll be thinking about it for the next little while. But we've beaten their military very soundly. That's over with. The blockade is very effective. It's been 100% effective. And one way or the other, it's going to work out very well. It's going to work out very well. I think you're going to have so much oil, you're going to have a gusher of oil like you've never had before. So when oil goes up a little bit, I thought it would go up much more. If you go back 3-4 months ago, when we were contemplating, we assumed oil would go much higher. Yesterday it was at $99. And if you think about it, I would have taken that all day long, because it's very simple. Iran cannot have a nuclear weapon. They will not have a nuclear weapon. They know that. They've agreed to that. And then that's not what they said to me when it came to pay. We don't play games. They're not going to have a nuclear weapon.
10: You know what? I have a column coming out in the Washington Examiner tomorrow, and I'll give you a sneak peek. It complements President Trump's messaging on that point. Over and over and over again, the strategic objective of the battle with Iran is that they cannot have a nuclear weapon. The column explains we need more on the why. He explains the what, the objective, over and over and over again. They can't have a nuclear weapon. More on the why. Let me now say, gas prices have gone up. Inflation was up 3.8%. 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Adam, thank you. Harley, thank you. Generalissimo, thank you. I'll talk to you all tomorrow on the next Hugh Hewitt Show.
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2: Breaking news this hour at Town Hall. I'm Bob Agnew in Washington. One measure of inflation before it hits consumers was higher last month. The cost of energy led the way as the producer price index, that's a measure of wholesale prices, rose by 1.4% from March to April. Donna Warder reports the latest Consumer Price Index report shows food prices also on the way up.
3: Government figures released Tuesday show that grocery prices overall rose 2.9% in April compared to the same month a year earlier, the highest year-over-year inflation since August 2023. For just fresh fruit and vegetables, a 6.5% increase. For meat, up 8.8%. Part of the reason, fuel prices, which have soared as cargo ships that carry much of the world's oil supply have been blocked from passing through the Strait of Hormuz during the Iran war. I'm Donna Warder.
2: And correspondent Willie Weissert in Beijing reports on President Trump's visit to China.
4: He comes at a time when the war in Iran has hurt his popularity at home. It's raised energy prices around the world and unstabilized markets. Trump is going to talk about Iran when he meets in a state visit with his Chinese counterpart, Xi Jinping. He's already expressed some frustration with the Chinese, saying that they haven't used their strong economic ties to Iran to pressure the Iranian authorities to reopen the Strait of Hormuz, which could ease oil prices.
2: Republican senators in Louisiana have advanced a plan to eliminate one of two majority black Democrat-held congressional seats. Here's Willie Nelson.
5: The Senate committee vote early Wednesday follows a U.S. Supreme Court ruling that struck down the state's House map as an illegal racial gerrymander. Committee members heard hours of testimony from black residents and Democrats opposed to the move. Republicans chose not to target both Democratic seats. Those efforts are part of a broader national redistricting battle that has involved about one-third of the states. Willie Nelson, Washington.
2: More at townhall.com.
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8: Wholesale inflation came in hot last month. Producer prices rose 6% from a year earlier, the most since December 2022, as the 10-week Iran war pushed up energy prices, putting pressure on businesses to pass along higher expenses to consumers. The Labor Department reports its producer price index, measuring inflation before it hits consumers, shot up 1.4% in April for the biggest monthly gain since March 2022. The numbers much higher than economists had been expecting. President Trump says as far as he's concerned, trade will be the top issue in his talks with Chinese President Xi in Beijing. The president, accompanied by American tech, industry, and finance leaders, arrived in Beijing earlier today. Japan's SoftBank has racked up huge gains in profits with a big lift from lucrative AI investments. For the Wall Street Business Report, I'm Rich Thomason.
2: You'll find breaking news and analysis at townhall.com. Prosecutors have been granted access to prescription drug records for the world's most famous golfer after his Florida DUI arrest.
9: A judge has ruled that Tiger Woods' prescription drug records will be handed over to prosecutors following his March arrest in Florida on suspicion of driving under the influence. A judge approved an agreement between Woods' defense attorney and prosecutors following a four-minute hearing in Martin County Circuit Court. Prosecutors had issued a subpoena seeking copies of all prescription medication records for the legendary golfer from the start of the year through the end of March.
2: That is Gethin Coolbaugh reporting. The San Francisco 49ers will bookend the NFL's largest ever international slate by playing the 2026 season opener in Melbourne against their NFC rivals, the Los Angeles Rams. Later, they'll face the Minnesota Vikings in Week 11. In Mexico City, the NFL has a record 9 games scheduled outside the U.S. this year. More at Town Hall.
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1: Morning, glory, and evening, grace, America. Hugh Hewitt, welcome to the Tuesday edition of the program. I got a lot to cover today. Of course, President's on his way to China. New developments in the Iran war with Israel, the United States, and the United Arab Emirates. I'll cover all that. But I got to start with Nick Kristof column in the New York Times, and to help me do that, I have Matt Continetti. Matt, of course, is a columnist with the Wall Street Journal. He is also the head of domestic policy studies at the American Enterprise Institute. He was not on the commentary podcast today where they discussed the Kristof column and a couple other pieces with Ruthie Bloom and others. But Matt, let me begin by asking, I assume you've read the Nick Kristof column that alleges widespread rape of prisoners by prison guards and by dogs in Israel as part of the system. It's a blood libel. Have you read it?
13: I've read parts of it, Hugh. I can't say I was able to stomach the whole thing. I was so disgusted and alarmed by the fact that it had been printed in the New York Times and received such a widespread response from Israel haters and anti-Semites around the globe. But this is just one of many instances where lies are spread about Israel and the Jewish people. You can go back to the second intifada, rather, at the beginning of this century, when it was alleged that Israeli soldiers had targeted a young Palestinian boy. It turned out to be completely a fabrication. You think about all of the accounts of the mass starvation, supposedly, in Gaza during the most recent war, the post-October 7th war. Those were fabrications. And this libel of genocide that's been put upon Israel, genocide of the Palestinian people, when, of course, nothing has taken place. It seems to me that every accusation against Israel is often a confession of wrongdoing by the part of those who would want to destroy Israel. And the greatest evidence of this, it seems, is that one day after that Nick Kristof report comes out, CNN reports on this widespread, rather very detailed study of the sexual violence perpetrated by Hamas after October 7th. So when it's an accusation coming from these anti-Israel types, it's more often than not a form of confession.
1: Now, Matt, what really shocked me about this, Nick has been a friend of the program for most of the 25 years I've been on the air. I've had him on dozens of times whenever he had a book come out, occasionally when he had a column. I considered him sort of an old guard Democrat liberal, but not crazy. That column is crazy. It also cannot be verified. If you can train up a half dozen to a dozen people to tell the same lie, outrageous though it might be, the idea of dogs trained to rape humans, it's so absurd. It's just so absurd. But you can't disprove it. It's an unfalsifiable proposition. How could the New York Times have allowed that to be printed? Why would Nick Kristof go for the bait?
13: Well, because I think a great many people are given to the most lurid fantasies and conspiracies about the state of Israel and the Jewish people. And let's not forget, we're living in a climate, Hugh, of conspiratorial paranoia. When you consider that one in four Americans think that the White House correspondents' dinner attack on the president was staged, one in three people believe that one of the Trump assassination attempts has been staged, there's just this bent toward paranoid conspiratorial thinking that's, I think, aggravated by social media. But the point is this, is that the New York Times has very selective editorial standards, and that is they apply no editorial standards when it comes to Israel and the opponents of Israel. This is the same paper that has lavished praise on this guy, Hassan Piker, in recent months, a person who's justified murder, who's justified theft, who, of course, is anti-Israel, wants to see the Jewish state gone. And yet he's being lionized by the New York Times, the same paper that prints Nick Kristof's scurrilous attack on the Israeli penal system.
1: I'm going to come back to Piker in a second because I have a proposition for you to explain. You got to have a universal theory to explain everything that's nuts out there. But first, you're familiar with the Dreyfus Affair, which was a invented conspiracy to finger a French officer who was Jewish at the turn of the 19th century. That was the first evidence of widespread anti-Semitism within the French military. Is that a good summary of it?
13: Yeah, I think so. And I mean, I think it was a sense of rising anti-Semitism in Europe more generally. The Dreyfus Affair there in the late 19th century became kind of the signature issue.

0: about their book about climate war in 2084. And the analogy to climate collapse, what they're positing climate collapse over the next 60 years, intellect collapse. Hassan Piker's a dummy. And Nick Kristof used to be a smart guy, and now he writes something that's just sheer stupidity. Do you think we're in an AOC is bruited about as a potential nominee for the Democratic Party, and she doesn't know anything? Are we in the age of intellect collapse?
1: That's so funny you mentioned that, Hugh. Before coming on today, I was reading Henry Kissinger's memoirs about his trips to China ahead of Trump's trip to China this week. And as I was closing the book, I was thinking, man, how far we've come from Henry Kissinger and Richard Nixon plotting out geopolitics with all these concepts, detente, linkage, right, triangular diplomacy, to, right, AOC at the Munich Security Conference embarrassing herself with her inability to answer simple questions about foreign policy. I will say this, though. If you're looking for the Jacques on the Kristof piece, I urge everyone to look up Haviv Redigour's X post on this article, because it is just a devastating critique of Kristof and the charges that Kristof makes. And Haviv, who's a friend of the program, of course, is just a brilliant writer.
0: I'm glad he did that. He will be on Thursday. As per Kissinger and Nixon, I went to work for RN in 1978 out in San Clemente, and the first time I sat down with him, he sent me into the library adjacent to his office to get William Blake's Disraeli, and he said, I think it's around page 270, there's a quote, and he gave me the quote. His library was massive, and his recall of what was in his library was impressive. Do you think we've got very many intellects in the public sphere now, in the elected public sphere, like Nixon was?
1: I don't think we have as many as we did then. You know, it was something for Nixon to appoint as his chief foreign policy advisor, Henry Kissinger, a Harvard professor, and then in the first term to appoint as his chief domestic policy advisor, Daniel Patrick Moynihan, another Harvard professor, both of whom were kind of conservative in some ways, not so conservative in others. Nixon really, I think, enjoyed being around intellectuals because he was so bookish and he was so interested in ideas. We have people like that in American public life today, but not of the same caliber. There's just a difference, I think, in knowledge. Let's say that our vice president is coming out with his much-anticipated second book in a few months about his religious journey. We have a secretary of state who is just in Italy talking about the similarities between Spanish and Italian and saying that he's going to try to learn Italian to deliver a speech there his next trip to Italy. They're out there. Tom Cotton, of course, has a fiercely sharp intellect. They're out there,
0: so,
1: but they just need to be encouraged.
0: I think one of the reasons that Rubio is shooting up in the very early opinion polling about 2028 is that he's displayed that intellect. In an era of stupidity, idiocracy is everywhere. In an era of idiocracy, when you step forward, either with Vance's speech in Europe in 2024 or 2025 and Rubio's speech this year, people like that, man. I'm going to give you the last minute. I think the Kristof piece is going to mark the New York Times. I don't know if it'll cost it its puzzle subscriptions or its cooking subscription, but I think it's going to mark it even worse than the Cotton op-ed explosion did of a few years ago. Agree or disagree?
1: I hopefully agree with you. I will say one last thing, Hugh, and that is in reference to climate wars and climate change, anti-Israel sentiment, anti-Zionism, has replaced the climate hysteria as the linking concept on the left. And that's bad, not only for supporters of Israel, ultimately it's very bad for the left and the Democratic Party.
0: You're right. It's going to ruin them. It's going to make them a party of cranks and conspiracy theorists that will be open to Dreyfus-level blowback when the facts come out. Matt Continetti, thanks. Hope to talk to you on Friday. Follow him on X at Continetti. Read him in the Wall Street Journal. Stay tuned to today's Hugh Hewitt Show.
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10: 8,000.
1: Welcome back, America. I'm Hugh Hewitt, joined now by Rich Lowry, editor of National Review. And I'm making Rich do a distasteful thing, which is to talk about the Nick Kristof column in the New York Times, the opinion pieces entitled The Silence That Meets the Rape of Palestinians. It is an absurd piece. It is absurd on its face. It's also disgusting in its details. And, Rich, you hadn't read it when I first got you on the line. I don't know if you had a chance to read it in between. It's so disgusting, I don't blame you, but it's a blood libel. How does it get past the New York Times editorial board?
10: Yeah, so the standard should be you publish stories that you can actually confirm that are true. And Christoph basically admits that he can't do that with regard to many of these stories, which are utterly fantastical. Reminds me a little bit of the child abuse hysteria in the United States having to do with daycare facilities in the 80s or 90s or wherever it was, where these kids just said things that just were impossible, but they were believed because it was part of the hysteria or for ideological reasons. And Zionist rapist dogs is really something worthy of the protocols of the elders of Zion and shouldn't be making it into what used to be at least our paper of record.
11: Yeah, the McMartin preschool was based upon, quote, recovered memories, and that was revealed to be a falsehood. Jewish space lasers, I think that might have been Marjorie Taylor Greene, and we all just kind of had a laugh about that. Then we had the Janet Cook. She invented, she's just a serial fabulist. There were other serial fabulists. That's not Nick Christoph. He's been a guest on this show a couple of dozen times. Not anymore. I'm done. But he wrote good book. What happens to people to break their brains and lose their standard? Because even if you heard this story 13 times, your internal clock would say, this is crazy stuff.
10: Yeah, well, when you want to believe a story, your standards go out the window, and you're guilty of over-credulity, which clearly seems to be the case here. Now, I don't doubt you, right, that there are Palestinian prisoners who are abused. Prisoners are abused in every prison system in the world, including, unfortunately, in ours. If you're civilized societies, though, try to stamp it out and obviously don't encourage it, and I don't believe Israel does. But this is part of an ongoing campaign to delegitimize the Jewish state across every metric. First, it was mass starvation in Gaza. Remember that hysteria? New York Times also guilty of pushing bad information in that regard. And it was a myth. It didn't happen. Look, it was a difficult situation because there was an ongoing urban warfare started by Hamas, right? And could have been ended very quickly if Hamas had stood up and fought like regular soldiers and been, you know, wiped out in a day by Israel. But that's not what they did. They obviously hid among civilians and civilian infrastructure. Now we have this. It's never going to stop. There's something about Jews that drives people crazy. I think there's a spiritual element to it. I think it's literally infernal, and this is just another symptom.
11: I do think it's infernal. I do think it reminds me of the Dreyfus affair. I just talked to Matt Continetti about that, the accusation against the French Jewish officer at the turn of the 19th century. He was unjustly sent to Devil's Island, later exonerated, served honorably in World War I. It was the work of anti-Semitic extremists within the French army. And usually this sort of stuff jumps out at you and you kind of see it, but I don't expect to see it in the New York Times. And I think it's a very alarming omen. Your colleague, whom I greatly admire, Charles C.W. Cook, always says, that's a non-falsifiable proposition. I can't argue with it. What Nick has done is string together a dozen non-falsifiable first-person testimonies, which reminded me of the Brett Kavanaugh testimony and the Clarence Thomas testimony. Non-falsifiable, that fell apart upon scrutiny, but we can't scrutinize these people. They're not under oath. They're not in a public hearing. I really am astonished the New York Times published this.
10: Yeah, so they're not coming to Congress to testify under oath, as you point out. Also, just the nature of this, and this was part of the allure of this kind of charge against Kavanaugh and Thomas, right, is once you've made the charge, that itself does a lot of the work for a lot of people. All they know is the headline. They hear the accusation. They don't look into it. They just kind of believe it and go on. So that's why Thomas was so excoriating, and Kavanaugh, too, in their own defenses, because this is a libelous McCarthyite game just inherently.
11: Yeah, and there's – I don't know what to do except to tell everyone it's ridiculous, absurd, and it's done everything to demolish Nick Christoph's reputation as a good guy. He's a good guy for decades. You know, he goes to Africa, A Path Appears is one of his books. He and his wife are do-gooders. He wanted to run for governor in Oregon. And all of a sudden it collapses, and it does raise this question about anti-Semitism in America exploding. At what rate do you see it accelerating? You and I are... You're an Episcopalian, I'm a Catholic. We're not Jews, but we're both concerned by its sudden explosion.
10: Yeah, absolutely. And I think Matt is right. I heard the end of his interview with you where he's talking about this being the new organizing principle, making all the various factions within the Democratic Party cohere. Now, it's a problem on the right. We have a lot of influencers that are pushing this stuff. It's hideous, but we haven't seen it really get traction with office holders, with the mainstream of the Republican Party. But that's not true on the Democratic side. This has real traction. You have senators voting against aid to Israel. You have these out there candidates winning primaries. Maybe the next domino to fall will be the Michigan Senate primary. So this is deeply concerning. You at least have one political party compromised by this stuff, with the perhaps the future of the other up for grabs.
11: Yeah, I had breakfast this morning with a Republican legislator, and I put forward the proposition the Democrats are collapsing into idiocracy, and they're stuck with AOC, who I don't think reads books. Do you think she reads books?
10: No, she doesn't read books.
11: No.
10: When would she have time to read books? What is the evidence she's ever read a book?
11: And Gretchen Whitmer, who can't give a coherent answer in Munich. Gavin Newsom is not going to win the spelling bee either. What's happened to the political class?
10: Yeah, so this is the problem they have, right? Trump's standing is not great at the moment going into these midterms. But you look at that generic ballot, and depending on the poll you look at, it's not terrible for Republicans. And I don't think they're doing a lot that's right. It's just the Democratic Party's image is still in the toilet. They have not recovered from 2024. In fact, have declined more since then. And you look at potential standard bearers in 2028, and there are not many that you're inherently afraid of.
11: Now, exit question, Rich Lowry. I think the Iran war can be a political winner. It's a geopolitical winner. It has to be done. They can't have a nuke because they would use it. It's that simple. Do you think the president is making the argument they can't have a nuke, but do you think he's adequately making the argument why, which is because they're lunatics?
10: I think he is, to the best of his abilities. I think this is one of the things, like the state of the economy, where it just matters whether you what the fact is on the ground rather than what you're saying about it. So if he can conclude this, reopen the strait, get some sort of deal that's better than the JCPOA, even marginally so, and on top of that, you have the devastation you've wrought on the weapon systems in Iran, on their economy in Iran, such that it'll take them years to recover. I think that's a net benefit to our national security. But whether there's going to be a upside to it politically, I doubt. I think it's mostly avoiding downsides.
11: Okay, we disagree, Rich Lowry. I think Americans like winning conflicts. And if you can win, force the strait open, push the regime back on its heels, it'll matter in the fall. Rich Lowry, editor of National Review. Follow him at Rich Lowry on X. Follow me the next segment of today's Hugh Hewitt Show.
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11: Welcome back, America. I'm Hugh Hewitt. President Trump is on his way to China. He gave a gaggle on the White House lawn before he joined Marine One and flew out to take Air Force One to the People's Republic. I'll come back to some of those quotes in a moment. I do want to tell you about our sponsor, Americans for Prosperity, and what they are running for you in this, the celebration of our 250th year as a free nation. 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The idea is to activate the citizenry in the way that Patrick Henry was activated in March of 1775 at St. John's Church in Richmond, Virginia, when he said, "Give me liberty or give me death," the way that Concord and Lexington was activated when they fought back against the Redcoats, the way that all of America was reactivated for an eight-year struggle to achieve independence, seven of them after 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President Trump on the White House lawn before he left in Marine One, cut number 16.
21: Do you think he needs to intervene at all with the Iranians?
22: Do you think he can help in any way? No, I don't think we need any help with Iran. We'll win it one way or the other. We'll win it peacefully or otherwise. Their Navy's gone. Their Air Force is gone. Every single element of their war machine is gone. They've killed a lot of people. They've killed 42,000 people at least over the last month and a half. We win.
11: And he continued, cut number 17.
22: To discuss, I wouldn't say Iran is one of them, to be honest with you, because we have Iran very much under control. we're either going to make a deal or they're going to be decimated. So one way or the other, we win. But we're going to be talking about, we're going to be talking with President Xi about a lot of different things.
11: But he continued cut number 18 about Iran.
22: And they'll either do the right thing or we'll finish the job. They're either going to do the right thing or we're just going to finish the job.
11: Pretty easy to understand. They're going to do the right thing, turn over the uranium, absolutely repudiate attachment to nuclear weapons, stop killing people by the tens of thousands, or they'll finish the job. The American military, the Israeli military, and the United Arab Emirates. Now, one more cut from the lawn, cut number 19.
22: You're working incredibly. If you go back to just before the war, for the last 3 months, inflation was at 1.7%. Now, we had a choice. Let these lunatics have a nuclear weapon. If you want to do that, then you're a stupid person, and you happen to be. I mean, I know you very well. Anybody that wants them to have a nuclear weapon is a stupid person. So we said we're going to take the greatest stock market in history, and we're going to go down a little bit. And actually, that turned out to be incorrect because our stock market is now at the highest point in history, which frankly surprised a lot of people. It's a very simple message. Iran cannot have a nuclear weapon, and they won't have a nuclear weapon. And that's 100%. Their Navy is gone. Their Air Force is gone. Their anti-aircraft is gone. Their radar is gone. Their leaders are gone. They're all gone. Iran will not have a nuclear weapon.
11: Very good messaging. They're not going to have a nuclear weapon. By the way, the Dow is up today, but the market is mixed. NASDAQ and S&P down. Let me tell you about our Angel Tree annual drive. Time to send kids to camp for the summer. Kids whose dad is in jail, whose mom is in jail. Sometimes both parents are in prison or jail. And usually summer camp isn't in their plans unless they connect up with an Angel Tree volunteer. And unless Angel Tree raises enough money from the good people of the country and of this audience and other audiences like it, that every year we send thousands of kids to camp. Give a listen to Angela talk about the impact on these kids.
0: They're withdrawn. 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
23: And they'll either do the right thing or we'll finish the job. They're either going to do the right thing or we're just going to finish the job.
11: Welcome back, America. That was President Trump leaving for China today on the White House lawn. They're either going to do the right thing, meaning Iran, or we'll finish the job, meaning a resumption of combat. I'm joined by David Drucker, Chief Political Analyst over at The Dispatch. David, right now, I believe the Iran war in most public opinion polling is very unpopular. I also believe right now doesn't matter. What matters is how it is by the time voting opens up in October. You agree with my assessment of that?
24: Well, it always matters more once the voting begins, and I guess we could look at early voting. You're correct there to note, Hugh, some of this voting will get underway in October, not November.
11: And so I'm not worried. A lot of sky is falling. Republicans are worried about the numbers. I'm not worried. You got to win the war, though. David, what is your take on the redistricting wars, assuming for the moment the same number of people turn out in the same districts and they vote the same way as they did in 2024? Who's winning? Those are big assumptions. I realize that, but who's winning in the redistricting?
24: Well, I think, you know, I've thought about this, Hugh. I haven't written about it yet, but I think that the better way to look at this, or the way to look at this, is that the Republicans have a very threadbare majority. It's just, it's less than a handful of seats. And that would mean that you don't need some big blue Democratic wave for Democrats to take control of the House of Representatives. It's sort of the reverse of what was going on in 2022, where Republicans didn't need to win a lot of seats to take back the House, and they didn't win that much, but they won enough to take back the House. And so, you know, now when we're looking at the majority, I think, you know, I'm waiting to get to a place where I can add up the number of safe seats versus safe seats, what that majority looks like in theory, even though those seats are still somewhat contested, and then what are the true number of toss-ups. I'd say that obviously anytime you can put yourself in a position to increase your majority, which redistricting for now for Republicans appear to have has it appears that that's what it has done, then you're going to be in better shape than you were. Is it going to be enough to withstand a wave or even a decent sized swell? Probably not, but nothing is certain in politics, and so you do everything you can to maximize your position.
11: Now, I think it's the Cook Political Report, which is always kind of right down the middle, that right now they say, worst case for Republicans, they have improved in two districts. Best case for Republicans, they've improved in 12. I don't know how they get to those numbers, because it ought to be the same. Either they've increased the Republican registration or the Trump voter registration in each of it. But generally speaking, more districts have been impacted by Republican efforts to redraw than have been impacted by Democrat efforts to redraw because of the Virginia map. That fair assessment?
24: Well, it's not just the Virginia map. It's the Calais decision out of New Orleans, right? So that allowed Louisiana to redo its map to boost Republican seats by one. And that ruling has allowed other states in the South where seats were subject to the Voting Rights Act to redraw maps. So we're seeing that in Tennessee and I think possibly Alabama. And we might see it elsewhere. And so you combine that with the what happened in Virginia with the state Supreme Court throwing out the net gain. I think it would have been a net gain of 4 for Democrats. And that, you know, that helps boost Republican margins. Again, I don't, just given the size of the majority to begin with was so threadbare, don't know that it's going to be enough, but it is going to create a margin that is bigger than what the majority appears today, and it's going to mean that the minimum gain for Democrats to win back the House naturally goes up.
11: If it is a blue wave, I also want to caution my Republican listeners, if it is a blue wave in 26, that means the states that take uniparty control, both houses of the state house, except Nebraska, which is unicameral, and the governorship, they can write the maps again. We're in an era of maximum partisanship. Like, you're fully employed, David Drucker. This is your thing. You're fully employed for as long as you want because we are in the middle of partisanship time.
24: Well, I just don't think it'll be interesting to see what happens here. But I don't know that this is going to go away anytime soon until sort of the fever subsides, right? Because there are some states that maybe didn't have time to do things this time around that'll look back on how, you know, this went, and they'll do things in 28. We have reapportionment in 30. Then people will be looking to mess with that in 32. Eventually, the fever will subside. When that happens, I don't know. And it also just depends on who's in charge and what the majorities look like. What I always caution people is that, you know, every 10 years, let's just take this mid-decade stuff out. Every 10 years is reapportionment. And usually by the end of the 10 years, you've seen the political character of a lot of the districts change such that they're not as safe as they once were. And so, you know, there is that to take in mind. I mean, Hugh, how many times we lived through, you know, there was a permanent Republican majority coming out of 04. There was a permanent Democratic majority coming out of 08. Nothing is certain. These things always change.
11: Have you asked anyone yet? Have you done the reporting on how AI is going to impact redistricting? They don't have to use race anymore. They shouldn't. It's unconstitutional. You can use partisanship, but that's not a great reliable indicator anymore. AI ought to be able to use shopping data, right? It ought to be able to pick up all the indicators of R or D and perfect them for whoever has drawn the map.
24: Yeah, look, I haven't asked anyone that specific question, but I've been thinking about it. And we're so now advanced that, you know, you're going to have to replace the word gerrymander with something else, because they probably can draw maps with districts that are W's or Q's or, you know, infinity symbols and just overlay them, because these computers, you know, even now have been able to basically, you know, put my neighbor in one district, me in another district, and my neighbor to the other side in a third district. I mean, that's how refined these things have gotten.
11: Yeah, they can cut cul-de-sacs in half. I do think it's going to be fascinating, and you're right. Gerrymandering is as old as the Republic, Elbridge Gerry, and we can, however, go from red and blue to one and two. I hadn't thought about that. That's a good article. Are you going to write that?
24: I might.
11: Yeah, that's a very good article, David Drucker. Follow him in the Dispatch. Follow him on X, David M. Drucker. The maximum partisanship age in which we are embarked isn't going to end anytime soon. and neither will the employment demand for people like David Drucker who know what they're talking about. Thank you, David. I'll be right back, America. Stay tuned.
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9: 9382.
10: Welcome back, America. I'm Hugh Hewitt, Secretary of War Pete Hegseth, testifying before a joint committee of Congress on the budget today. I had a lot of interesting things to say. Cut number 3 is Secretary Hegseth on paying the military.
11: The $1.5 trillion budget will ensure that the United States continues to maintain the most capable military in the most complex of environments. Not to mention, however, that this budget also includes a historic troop pay increase, 7%, that builds on the pay increases that Congress has given in previous years. And the budget eliminates all poor or failing barracks. Quality of life for our troops is front and center in this budget.
10: By Secretary Durbin said we had attacked Iran. Cut number 6.
11: As it pertains to, I actually didn't get a chance to reply to Senator Durbin, who said that Iran was attacked by us. I would take issue with that. For 47 years, we've been attacked by Iran, and they've been lying to pursue a nuclear weapon, and
12: Absolutely.
11: President Trump had the courage to do something about it.
10: And then he had an exchange with Senator Chris Murphy, cut number 8.
13: 10% of their missile capacity had been destroyed. This public report says it's only 30%. Can you give us an answer as to what the real number is?
11: I mean, I would answer the same way as the chairman.
13: Not talking to this committee about the damages.
11: Not validating leaked information that could be wrong or not wrong. Why would I validate what people may leak or not leak? This is not a classified
13: thing. Well,
11: we don't talk about those things. And
14: Senator
11: we like
14: Murphy.
11: To talk about them on TV. We don't talk about them here.
14: I would perhaps.
10: And then a back and forth with Senator Chris Coons of Delaware, Democrat, cut number 9.
11: nuclear program, which we knew came with threats and branches and sequels.
9: My concern, Mr. Secretary, is that you've achieved a series of tactical successes, but are on the verge of a strategic loss because we are now negotiating.
11: I just think it's so foolish. Here we are in a committee in the United States Senate, 74 days in, and you're talking about strategic loss. We have the ability to defeat a 47-year threat of a pursuit of a nuclear weapon. We have more leverage than we've ever had. We've had incredible battlefield successes. And you're talking about a strategic loss?
9: Mr. Secretary,
11: disingenuous questions?
9: This is
11: how you undercut efforts that could otherwise and are otherwise being
9: very
11: effective.
9: I am not your enemy, sir. I am not.
10: Not a good look, Senator Coons. Not a good look. 74 days in. They've been attacking us for 47 years. Lindsey Graham. 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I'll come back to Lindsey Graham next hour. 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I'll be right back. Lilacs is next hour on the Hugh Hewitt Show.
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15: Breaking news at Town Hall. I'm Bob Agnew in Washington. The welcoming ceremony for President Trump as he arrived in Beijing for a summit with Chinese leader Xi Jinping included a military honor guard, a military band, and hundreds of Chinese youths waving flags and chanting warm welcome. The youth greeters today all decked out in white and robin's egg blue outfits that match a paint job of the iconic presidential plane. Here's correspondent Willie Weiss with more details about the summit.
16: Trump is also coming with a number of CEOs. They will be discussing trade. Both sides have reached a sort of a trade truce since last fall that had prevented each one from imposing high tariffs. And the White House says that there's interest in from both China and the U.S. in extending that trade truce. So that's something that will be discussed. They'll also be discussing an arms sale to Taiwan that the White House has approved but has not yet allowed to go through. The Chinese would rather see that not come to fruition.
15: And that is correspondent Will Weissert reporting. The meat of the summit starts tomorrow. That's when the president and Xi hold bilateral talks and pay a visit to the Temple of Heaven and take part in a formal banquet. A French woman who contracted hantavirus on that cruise ship is severely ill now in a Paris hospital. We get more details from Charles de Ledesma.
17: Xavier Lescure, an infectious disease specialist at a Paris hospital, says the patient has the most severe form of cardiopulmonary presentation, and she's receiving the final stage of supportive care. Meanwhile, Health Minister Stephanie Rees says 4 other French nationals repatriated from the ship had tested tested negative and were doing well, adding 22 French contacts linked to infected people evacuated have been identified, contacted, tested and hospitalised, or were being hospitalised. Rees adds positive cases identified so far are exclusively MV Honvius cruise passengers. I'm Charles de Ledesma.
15: More at townhall.com.
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15: Some 70,000 Americans died of drug overdoses last year. Rich Thomason reports that is about a 14% decline from the year before.
19: It was a third straight annual drop, making it the longest decline in decades. The data is from the Centers for Disease Control and Prevention. The 2025 total is about the same as the tally in 2019 before the COVID pandemic. Health and law enforcement officials in recent months have been sounding alarms about newer drugs that were increasingly detected in 2025. Among them is a powerful synthetic opioid that's up to 10 times stronger than fentanyl. Rich Thomason reporting.
15: Republican senators in Louisiana have advanced a plan to eliminate one of two majority black Democrat-held congressional seats. The Senate committee voted early today following a U.S. Supreme Court ruling that struck down the state's House map as an illegal racial gerrymandering. You'll find breaking news and analysis at townhall.com. U.S. hotels say the promised economic boon from the World Cup has not yet materialized.
20: The American Hotel and Lodging Association recently released a report that found room bookings are lighter than expected in most of the 11 U.S. World Cup host cities, with roughly a month to go before the start of the most-watched sports tournament in the world. The group's survey found that in Boston, Philadelphia, San Francisco, and Seattle, nearly 80% of hotels responding reported the pace of bookings was tracking behind a typical summer. Experts say the weaker-than-expected demand shouldn't have come as a surprise to hotel operators. I'm Geffen Coolball.
15: Oil prices retreating a bit today in international trading. Brent crude down by about 16 pennies a barrel. On Wall Street, it's a mixed bag. The Dow off 164 points. NASDAQ up by 319. You'll find more on these stories at townhall.com.
10: 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Good morning, glory, and evening, grace, America. I'm Hugh Hewitt. Welcome to Hour 2 of today's program. I do want to warn parents, if you've got smalls or younger people in the backseat of the car and you're driving around, I'm going to talk about the Nick Kristof column and its very grave allegations against Israel. They're wildly improbable. They're anti-Semitic in the extreme, and they're gross. And they raise issues you may not like watching the Clarence Thomas hearings or the Brett Kavanaugh hearings where they were smeared. Only Nick Kristof engages in a blood libel against Jews. And so I'm going to talk about that in a moment, but I want to give you a moment to turn off the car or make sure that kids are out of the room. I'll use that moment to actually take the relief factor, which I was supposed to take last hour, but I had left my Trader Joe's water off of the desk, and so I went and got it during the break, and I have my relief factor right here, and so I'm about to take it right now, which I did. At the top of the hour, I very rarely do it at the top of the hour. I normally wait until the middle of the hour or the bottom of the hour to tell you about relief factor, but since I didn't take it last hour, it's as close to the first hour as I can get, which is the first segment of the second hour. And I do take relief factor every day because it makes me feel good, keeps me in the game, whether it's 2 miles last night or 4 miles tomorrow or 8 miles. We're driving a long way on Saturday, so that's going to be the back problem. And I'm still recovering from being beat up by T-Rex Teddy and Genghis Kate for 2 days over the weekend. So I'm recovering because of relief factor, but I tell you, you ought to give it a try. 3 week starter pack, $19.95. All you have to do is call 1-800, the number 4, and the word relief. You'll get this bag. It's a 3 week supply. That's less than a dollar a day to try it. 3 packets a day for the first week, 2 packets a day for the second week. Then you're like me on a packet a day for now more than 13 and a half years. And it works. It really does work. You ought to give it a try. Get rid of those minor aches and pains. Now to the Nicholas Kristof piece. Nicholas Kristof wrote a column yesterday in the New York Times alleging that the Israeli penal system had systematized rape of their female and male prisoners, systematized it, and that they had trained dogs to rape men and women. I'm not going to read his disgusting column. It's way too long. I don't know what's happened to Nick Kristof. Anti-Semitism has burned up his brain. He used to be a very normal person. You know, center-left, nice guy, came on the program a lot. Now he's lost his mind and has given in to Dreyfus-level anti-Semitism. I want to read you instead the reply by Brittany Bernstein in the National Review today. Columnist Nicholas Kristof published an explosive report in the New York Times on Monday about Israel's alleged use of sexual violence against prisoners as organized state policy. That's a quote. The piece makes several grave claims about conditions in Israeli prisons, including about the alleged, including about the alleged use of trained dogs to rape prisoners. But media watchdogs have now raised questions about the integrity of the sourcing in the reported opinion column, which relies predominantly on claims from the, quote, Euromed Human Rights Monitor and several individuals with checkered backgrounds. Quote, there is no evidence that Israeli leaders order rapes, Kristof acknowledges, but in recent years they have built a security apparatus where sexual violence has become, as the United Nations report put it last year, one of Israel's standard operating procedures and a major element in the ill treatment of Palestinians. He goes on to cite a report from the Euromed Human Rights Monitor, that's not the UN, by the way, that concluded that Israel employs, quote, systematic sexual violence that is, quote, widely practiced as part of an organized state policy. But Euromed's bias is obvious. It has, quote, documented links to Hamas and a long record of extreme unverified accusation against Israel's, according to Honest Reporting, a pro-Israel media watchdog. Those unfounded accusations include that Israel was stealing organs from the bodies of dead Palestinians, that Israeli soldiers were executing patients in cold blood at Al-Shifa Hospital, and perhaps most notably, that Israeli forces have trained dogs to rape prisoners. While Euromed first published this claim about dogs in 2024, the group issued a report last month containing new detainee testimony making the same allegation through the same unverified methodology. Eli Kowatz writes in his own criticism of the Kristof piece. And canine behavior expert Michael S. Gold tells National Review that the suggestion that dogs could be trained to rape prisoners is, quote, absurd. I've trained dogs to do a lot of things in my life, but no, that's absurd, said Gould. I began working with dogs in 1982 as one of the first members of the New York City Police Department's canine unit, later went on to become a canine forensics expert and consultant. Quote, it's absurd for many reasons. The sexual instincts of dogs, their anatomy, the actual physical concept of it. Could you train a dog to bite someone in their genitals? Of course you can, he said. But he added that dogs don't stand erect, don't have the instincts or the trainability to rape a person, never mind on command. The Times did not respond when asked for comment on the apparent holes in Kristof's reporting. The Times account on X did respond to a post suggesting that top editors are considering retracting the column, saying there is no truth to this at all. Christoph, quote, traveled to the region to report firsthand on the story of Palestinians who suffered abuse, and his article collects accounts in the victim's own words, backed by independent studies, said Charles Statlander, as in the statement posted on X. Christoph, for his part, defended his reporting in a post on X, saying, to those who say that canine rape is impossible, despite the many Palestinians who have described it, I note that at least three

of anti-Semitism across Europe, and then culminated, of course, in Hitler's Germany and the crazed lunatic assertions in Mein Kampf, followed by the despotic tyranny of the Holocaust. And it went away for 50 years. Then it slowly began to make its way back in the decolonial narrative that Franz Fanon popularized in the wake of the Algerian Civil War. I'll talk with Aviv Gur about that. Apparently, Aviv, Matt told me about this, has a response to Christoph on X, which I haven't read yet, which I will go and read. I'm just here to tell you that next piece, so the silence that meets the rape of Palestinians, it's silence because it's absurd, and the sound you hear is laughter at Nicholas Christoph. Laughter. If you give in to lunatic conspiracy theories, it's a page out of the book that we saw with Clarence Thomas and with Brett Kavanaugh. Lurid tales that cannot be proven, cannot be corroborated, but cannot be falsified because they are not specific to time and place. They don't allege witnesses. And maybe it's the lawyer in me. Maybe it's my legal training. Maybe it's because I've taught lawyers for 30 years how to distinguish garbage from allegations that might have some merit, how to discern a convoluted and confused account from that which is made up. It's not television. It's not movies. It's simple logic. Patterns repeat. People have giveaways. People have tics. This is just pure, unadulterated Jew hatred. Now, they're directing it at Israel, but it spreads everywhere. And I'd encourage, I can't encourage you to listen to the commentary podcast today. It's so gross. Has to be gross. Nicholas Christoph put a gross thing out there yesterday in the New York Times with 14 million subscribers. Number one, don't subscribe to them. I don't. I stopped because they lost their minds a long time ago. But the Democratic Party is infected with this. Elite opinion is infected with this. It's a disease. It's an insane in the brain virus. It originated, by the way, in recent times in Iran. And it spread to the West Bank. And it spread to Gaza. And it's driving a lot of the violence in the world. Resist it. Keep your mind clear of fever dreams. I'll be right back with Lilacs. Stay tuned.

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10: Do you think he needs to intervene at all with the Iranians?
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11: 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We'll win it one way or the other. We'll win it peacefully or otherwise. Their Navy's gone. Their Air Force is gone. Every single element of their war machine is gone. They've killed a lot of people. They've killed 42,000 people at least over the last month and a half. We win.
12: We'll win it either peacefully or otherwise. Lilacs is here. Lilacs, which you can find at jameslilacs.substack.com, joins us from Minneapolis in Minnesota. Called James, you think we're going to win it peacefully or some other way?
13: Some other way, I think. I'm not exactly sure what peacefully winning it looks like. I'm not exactly sure who we're talking to. I know that I have one metric. If the mullahs are around at the end of it, then we didn't win. I'm sorry, but that government has to go. It no longer has to be the guys looking at the well to see if the 12th Imam is going to hop out. Those guys have to go. I don't care if it's the Shah. I don't care if it's some, you know, somebody we install or some domestic political position. But the Imams, the mullahs, have got to go.
12: The theological fanatics are the problem, and the answer is they've got to go, and I agree with that. That is regime change, and I don't think I started out there, but they are crazy. They were crazy before, and they're crazy now. And so they're the problem, and they've got to go. Now, James, the second problem is they are anti-Semitic in the extreme in Iran, and death to Israel, death to the United States is their theology. Apparently, Nick Kristof of the New York Times, who for decades I've had on this show, I thought of him as an old-fashioned center-left liberal of good heart and repertorial chops. And then he unleashes this 4,000-word, the silence that meets the rape of the Palestinians. Have you read it yet?
13: I've read portions of it, yes.
12: What do you think of it?
13: It's nonsense. Within a probably, I don't know, an hour or so after the piece was published, a couple of things happened. And it shows what the new media environment that we live in. In the old days, somebody would have come out with something like that, and it would have been a Time magazine story. It would have been sitting in the dentist's office for everybody to read. It would have been part of the media firmament. It would have been widely disseminated. Now, it shows up not as a news story, mind you, but as an opinion story. It shows up online, and the first place a lot of people see it is when it gets debunked. And it gets debunked by people who know the Middle East and who know the actors involved and are able to say, well, actually, this guy, this is what he said. This is what he does. This is what he was accused of, and lays out for you exactly all the things that Christoph declined to add to the piece. So while I read part of it and I'm looking at this, I was able, thanks to X, thanks to Elon Musk, to be able to see an almost real-time dissection of the piece that led me to believe that this was a fabulous nonsense. And it made me wonder why. And again, it's the searching and the grasping and the trying to find some reason to be legitimately anti-Semitic is one of those strange things that people see, that seems to animate the culture today on both sides. So, yeah, I mean, does this rise to the level of the Dreyfus affair? You know, probably not. But I did see a lot of jacques from a lot of people on Twitter almost instantly. And that's good. Now, if everything in the piece is shown to be true, and he can back it all up, then Twitter is where it's going to play out. That's where we're going to see the argument take place.
12: The media environment into which it dropped had furrows plowed in it for years by the Abu Ghraib photos,
13: yes,
12: which are the real scandal that really did happen, yes, and we did abuse prisoners, and we paid the price, by the Clarence Thomas hearings and by the Brett Kavanaugh hearings and by the Me Too movement. And that all kind of creates a media environment in which if you can find 12 people who may or may not have communicated with each other, but there's no way to check their story, and there's no other reporter involved, and there's no B team checking it because it's in the opinion section, apparently you can publish anything, James, in the New York Times.
13: That is extraordinary. I mean, even though I worked in opinion, I've been an opinion in newspapers all of my life. I was never an actual factual reporter where I had to do the hard leg work of getting quotes and the rest of it. When I would meet young journalists and I would tell them, you know, the thing to do when you go out there in the field is make sure you get the quote that you want so you don't have to make it up later. And they would look at me stunned and I would have to tell them, I'm kidding. Always be truthful. But opinion is different. Opinion you can shade, opinion you can give your arguments, but what Christoph did, even though it was an opinion piece, it's factually grounded. And so I don't know how there aren't, as the New Yorker used to say, levels and levels and levels of fact-checking, or whether or not it's just become so underpopulated at that place that they haven't got the means or the opportunity or the manpower to do it. But I'm surprised it got out, and I'm going to be interested to see what the response is going to be of the New York Times. They may.
12: I was for 7 years an opinion columnist for the Washington Post. Every column for the Post, and there were hundreds, was fact-checked. Every one. And if I couldn't defend something, if I couldn't point to something that backed me up, if I was making an assertion of fact, it got dropped from the column. I mean, I could say I like Donald Trump, I don't like Donald Trump. That's pure opinion. But if I said Donald Trump appeared in Pittsburgh 3 times in the campaign for, I have to prove that. And I just don't understand how you can get away with this stuff.
13: No, and the thing is, any journalist will know this, opinion or otherwise. The most mortifying emotion you can have is that sluice of dread that shoots up your esophagus the moment you realize that you've got something wrong. You don't want to get it wrong. First of all, your boss is going to be staring at you. Secondly, there's going to be a correction in the paper, and nothing makes you just shrivel into a prune of failure than a correction. And I've had a few in my days, and you do anything to avoid them. You check, you look, you read, you stuff. So, again, maybe there's a certain amount of hubris that attends at a particular level where you just say, I am a columnist for the New York Times, ergo, I say what I wish. I don't know. But it seems to me that, we'll see. Anyway, it's going to be forgotten in a week or so because we'll be talking about UFOs or
12: I don't know because it's peak anti-Semitism in America. We've got a lot of Jew haters in America, and they've been around for a long time. They were mostly on the crank right.
13: Yeah, but you're right, but it's not being seen through that lens. I don't think so. You can say this isn't about the Jews. It's just simply about Zionists and the behavior of some people in Israel. It's not about, could have been anybody. We're always told that Israel is a multicultural state. How do we know that there aren't Muslims who are abusing these people? So, I mean, they've got, I'm not saying that's true. I'm just saying they have cover if they want to go that route.
12: The Jewish space lasers. Do you remember that story?
13: Oh, absolutely, absolutely.
12: Marjorie Taylor Greene.
13: You know,
12: right?
13: the ability to control the weather, Jewish space right. lasers, and you know, all the other things. Right.
12: And we instantly knew they were Idiocracy. We instantly knew they came from right. nowhere. How come we don't instantly right. know that dogs trained to rape people? It's just Idiocracy.
13: Because it just, it may not be true specifically in this instance, but to the people who want to believe it, it's generally true. If you believe that your enemy is a dehumanized monster, that they will do absolutely anything, that they'll get in German shepherds, and isn't that ironic, to perform their torture, yeah, they'll believe this. So it didn't happen to this guy, but we know what they're capable of because we have seen the film. Well, no, you've seen the AI, you've seen the story, you've seen the rest of it. It's, if you have the mindset where you've conflated Israel's Zionism, Jewishness, all into the modern-day Nazi equivalent of committing genocide because of Gaza, which apparently Israel just did for no reason in the world, then, yeah, you're going to believe anything. You're because you, in the words of Fox Mulder, you want to believe.
12: You live in one of the hothouses of Idiocracy, and I don't think it's getting better. You might want to move to the burbs, James. I know you went downtown. You may want to move to the burbs.
13: I am in the burbs. I am in the burbs now. I'm in Edina, Minnesota, the burbiest of burbs, my brother.
12: Oh, you are? Oh, okay. Well, welcome to suburban Minnesota. Time for you to get out of the city. I'm glad to hear that. Lilacs can be read at jameslilacs.substack.com. Thank you, James. I'll be right back.
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12: Greens. Welcome back, America. I'm Hugh Hewitt. There was a hearing on the Hill today on the Department of Defense budget and, of course, the battle with Iran. Chairman of the Joint Chiefs of Staff, General Dan Kane, accompanied Secretary of War Pete Hegseth. Here is General Kane talking with North Dakota Senator John Hoeven. Cut number one.
15: Is it possible to keep that stranglehold on with the blockade, even though, you know, the tyrants, the IRGC, won't give up right away and secure the Strait of Hormuz while we continue to put that pressure on them for a result that can work for this country and the world and that's enforceable? And I'd like you to give me some more color on that, both you gentlemen.
18: Sir, I'll take a moment here and talk about pressure. And what you're really alluding to is what the entirety of the interagency is working on. With a hat tip toward Secretary Bessent, Secretary Rubio, and the rest of the interagency, the totality of total pressure, which the military element is just one component on, is what the regime in Iran is feeling right now. And I think there's no shortage of ability to hold that pressure. The decision on for how long to hold that pressure is, of course, a political one and within our civilian leadership. But I would highlight that they are absolutely feeling that pressure, not just from the blockade, as the Secretary talked about, but the continuation of sanctions that Treasury and others have put on there, and we retain a range of military options.
12: He and Secretary Hegseth continue to be grilled. I've got more tape here. But since I said grilled, that's my transition to BestHotGrill.com, our great sponsor, BestHotGrill.com. 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
19: By supercharging our industrial capacity and transforming how the department does business, we are restoring American commercial dominance at a pace unseen in generations, transforming the defense industrial base from the broken, slow-moving systems of the past. We have flipped the Pentagon acquisition process from a bureaucratic model to a business model, decisively moving from an acquisition environment paralyzed by bureaucratic red tape into an outcomes-driven organization focused on delivering the most for taxpayer dollars. And Mr. Chairman, you're right, it's a war of attrition against the Pentagon bureaucracy every single day, and we intend to win it. Over the past year, through historic multi-year procurement agreements, smart business deals, we have sent ambiguous demand signals to our industry partners to build more and build faster. The result has been a surge, a revitalization of our great American factories, and massive reinvestment in the skilled American workers who serve as the industrial muscle behind our warriors. Let me briefly provide you with some concrete high-level metrics of what we've accomplished over the last few months. These are announced new facilities and investments to support American warfighters. The department has helped stimulate more than 250 private investment deals in 39 states, in 180 cities, in 150 different companies worth more than $50 billion. This has resulted in 280 new and expanded facilities, more than 18 million new square feet of American manufacturing, and more than 70,000 new American jobs. These $50 billion in defense investments in new plants, assembly lines, and factories are private investments, not taxpayer dollars. By completely transforming our department's business model, American companies are investing in America with their own capital. A historic demonstration of American manufacturing and defense revitalization, all
12: it's
19: with
12: great,
19: their
12: it's
19: money.
12: It's a great picture. They have to keep up the demand signal, and they have to push out the appropriations. They've got to expedite the appropriations from Congress. They've got to then get it allocated inside the Pentagon and out to the contractors, prime and new, so that they can make the CapEx expenditures necessary to revitalize the defense industrial base. And I think that's what they're committed to. Stay tuned. Byron York is up next on The Hugh Hewitt Show.
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12: Welcome back, America. I'm Hugh Hewitt. Byron York is the chief political correspondent for the Washington Examiner. I'm a columnist for the Examiner, Byron. I got a column coming out tomorrow about the fact I think President Trump had been very good about messaging the objective of the battle with Iran. They don't get a nuclear weapon, but not the why, which is lunatics can't have nuclear weapons. Do you think he's been good on the second part?
4: No, up until pretty recently, he hasn't been great on any parts of it. And you and I have been talking about this ever since February 28th, when he started this war and really did not explain until after it began what was going on. But, actually, I just watched the extended, it was about 15, 18 minute, meeting with the press that Trump did on the way to the helicopter. At the White House, heading off to China. And he really had refined everything down to three sentences, which are, Iran cannot have a nuclear weapon. Preventing that is worth an economic hit. As soon as the war is over, the U.S. economy will boom. That's it. One, two, three. He said it over and over and over again.
12: But the why. So my argument is, you got to tell people, well, Pakistan's got nukes. India's got nukes. China, the United States, France, England, we've got nukes. Russia's got nukes. Why can't Iran have nukes? Israel's got nukes. And the answer is, they're lunatics, and they'll use them. And I think that's the part that's missing. What do you think?
4: Well, they could make it a four sentence right now. Iran cannot have a nuclear weapon because crazy people cannot have nuclear weapons.
12: That's it. That's all it is.
4: That is worth an economic hit. As soon as the war is over, the economy will boom.
12: Okay. There you go.
4: Okay, so
12: over and over and over again.
4: Over and over. A comma and a clause and explain the whole darn thing.
12: That's it. Over and over again. Now, let's go to redistricting. You have a scorecard in your head. What is it?
4: Well, I think that, first of all, I just want to say before this, I think it's a bad idea to get this whole thing started. The Republicans in Texas, I don't really like the idea. I'm up with the idea that states' populations can change dramatically inside of a 10-year period between censuses and need some sort of redistricting. But the way this has been done has been pretty terrible.
12: Can I give you a counter? The use of race is unconstitutional and should have ended years ago, decades ago. And every district drawn with an eye on race, it would have, except for Anthony Kennedy's incoherent jurisprudence. So for the court to finally come out and collay and say, no mas, I'm all in favor of that.
4: Well, yeah, but that's separate. I mean, the redistricting fight started, the Texas effort started before the Supreme Court decision.
12: Yes.
4: And so, now Texas, I thought, had the best case because of the way their population had changed in the last 5 years. So they made a good case for kind of like mid-cycle redistricting, but it was done in a non-systematic way. Let's say that they just went ahead and did it. So now, with the defeat of the Virginia plan, you basically have the benefits that the Republicans may have gotten in Texas, countered by the benefits that Democrats got in California. But then you have the benefits that Republicans are getting in Florida, and then you have possible benefits in South Carolina. There was some in Indiana, then in
12: a couple
4: Alabama.
12: Of seats in Ohio, one in Missouri, two in Tennessee, and I think four in Alabama, maybe.
4: Yes. So my opinion had been earlier that this midterm situation looked so bad for Republicans, just looking at it in terms of history, the generic ballot issue, the general sort of run of issues and the way midterms have run out in the past, including President Trump's first midterm in 2018, and the fact that Republicans have a historically narrow margin. If they lost literally a handful of seats, that is five seats, they would lose the House. Just looking at that, you thought, well, look, this is just the fact Democrats are going to win. That's just all there is to it. This redistricting stuff has made it a lot closer. CNN has a new poll. Harry Anthon came out and was talking a lot about it today, about how the generic ballot question is not moving in Democrats' favor right now. People really, as much as they disapprove of what a lot of things Republicans have done, they equally disapprove of things Democrats have done. So it's more of a contest than me just saying, nah, no way. Although I still think Democrats are favored by a margin that is larger than whatever the redistricting changes amount to.
12: That's where I am, simply because of what I call the title charts of American politics. It's the sixth year of a presidency. People get tired of that president's party, and they vote for the other one. And that doesn't always happen, but in the sixth year, it usually does. And if you can dodge the bullet, great. But so this has got enough weird stuff in it, but generally speaking, I'd rather be the Democrats than the Republicans right now, wouldn't you?
4: Oh, yeah, yeah. And, you know, there's another thing, which is Americans generally don't like united government after they voted in. You know, it lasts 2 years a lot of times. You've gotten cases of united government right now in the first, you know, the first 2 years of a number of presidencies, and then they get rid of it. So I just think that's probably going to happen. And we should say that we're not talking about the Senate. I do think that it looks right now like Republicans would hang on to the Senate, which is absolutely essential because losing the House means that, one, Trump loses any sort of legislative agenda he might have had, which I don't think he really had, and he could well get impeached, which he's been there, done that.
12: I'm a bit more pessimistic than you are, Byron, only because
4: means no nominations.
12: Yeah, we get zero, but that's a tough thing for the average voter to figure out, but I do think we're vulnerable in Ohio and North Carolina. I don't think Susan Collins is vulnerable. But if John Cornyn doesn't win the runoff with Jackson, we're vulnerable in Texas. That's three. Then it takes one upset, right? And
4: yeah,
12: that's
4: right.
12: Not good.
4: You're right. I mean, the Republicans have 53 seats in the Senate, which is a fairly large margin in recent historical terms. But you're right. If they lose the Senate, then basically you just have warfare for the next, a la Hakeem Jeffries, for the next 2 years, plus Trump using his executive authority to do stuff, which is what he's been doing for the first 2 years anyway.
12: And a record number of pardons that will be coming from the White House if that happens. Maybe that'll happen anyway. Byron York, fellow Fox News contributor, Washington Examiner, chief political correspondent. Follow him on X at Byron York. Follow me in the next segment of today's Hugh Hewitt Show. It's graduation season, and what better gift to give graduates than the skill of asking questions? You've heard me talk about my dear friend Jan Genera and the wild adventure. Jan wrote a great book called Turning Small Talk into Big Talk. 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
12: Welcome back, America. I'm Hugh Hewitt. I'll be on Special Report tonight. Make sure you tune in. John Roberts sitting in for Brett Baer. I'll be on the panel towards the end of the program. President Trump left for China before he did. This was the last thing he said to the gaggle on the White House lawn. Give a listen to cut number 20.
27: What is going to be your red line to end the ceasefire for you? What will it take to pull the plug?
28: Well, we're going to see, and we'll be thinking about it on the flight, and we'll be thinking about it for the next little while. But we've beaten their military very soundly. That's over with. The blockade is very effective. It's been 100% effective. And one way or the other, it's going to work out very well. It's going to work out very well. I think you're going to have so much oil, you're going to have a gusher of oil like you've never had before. So when oil goes up a little bit, I thought it would go up much more. If you go back 3-4 months ago when we were contemplating, we assumed oil would go much higher. Yesterday it was at $99. And if you think about it, I would have taken that all day long because it's very simple. Iran cannot have a nuclear weapon. They will not have a nuclear weapon. They know that. They've agreed to that. And then that's not what they said to me when it came to pay. We don't play games. They're not going to have a nuclear weapon.
12: We don't play games. And so I imagine the combat will resume when the president returns from China. What comes out of the China summit? Nobody knows. We'll find out over the course of the next week. I do know that $200 sends a child to an Angel Tree camp this summer. Every year in May and early June, I ask my audience to send kids to camp. They are the children of men and women in prison. And sometimes it's just dad, sometimes it's just mom, sometimes it's both parents. These kids might never otherwise get out of the mean streets. They might never ever get out of the hot summer city. They might never ever get into nature. They might never ever see a lake or a lifeguard or make a lanyard. They might never eat camp food. They might never have water balloon fights and squirt gun fights and shaving cream fights. They might never, ever have the experience of summer camp, except for your generosity. Couple of ways to give. You can head over. Actually, listen to an Angel Tree volunteer tell you about how these kids look when they get there and how they are when they leave.
1: They're withdrawn. They're just, their head is kind of dropped, no eye contact. By the second day in the afternoon, they're starting to smile. They're starting to trust. And by the last day of camp, some of them don't know how to express themselves. Some of them are crying. Some of them are hanging on to us that they don't want to leave.
12: That's Angela, one of the many wonderful volunteers of Angel Tree. Change a child's life. Make a donation to Angel Tree. 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Or you can call in a donation at 888-206-2764. 888-206-2764. 888-206-2764. I'll be right back. Senator Deb Fischer is next on the Hugh Hewitt Show.
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1: Breaking news at Town Hall. I'm Bob Agnew in Washington. President Trump is meeting with Chinese Xi Jinping in Beijing this week. He told reporters that he does not think the issue of Iran will be much of a concern.
2: We're going to have a long talk about it. I think he's been relatively good, to be honest with you. You look at the blockade, no problem. They get a lot of their oil from that area. We've had no problem. And he's been a friend of mine. He's been somebody that we get along with. And I think you're going to see that good things are going to happen. This is going to be a very exciting trip. A lot of good things are going to happen.
1: And the talks get underway in earnest tomorrow. President Trump will not have to pay an $83 million defamation award to a columnist until the U.S. Supreme Court gets a chance to take a second look.
3: The second U.S. Circuit Court of Appeals agreed to a request by one of President Trump's lawyers that it let the president delay the payment to E. Jean Carroll, though it required Mr. Trump to post a $7.4 million bond to cover any additional interest costs, a request Carroll's attorney had made. The appeals court late last month refused the president's request for a rare meeting of the full Second Circuit to hear an appeal of a three-judge panel's affirmation of the January 2024 verdict. Bernie Bennett reporting.
1: Democratic National Committee Chair Ken Martin is reportedly losing the confidence of some party officials concerned about the direction of the Democrat political machine barely a year into his term.
4: Major donors aren't giving, and liberal influencers are publicly questioning Martin's refusal to release an internal report on the party's failures. Democrat operatives have started informal discussions about recruiting a new chair, even as most believe Martin's job is not in serious jeopardy before the crucial midterm elections. There's been no comment from Martin about the reported behind-the-scenes unrest. It comes less than 6 months before the midterms. Rich Thomason, Washington.
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1: Air Force officials are investigating the cause of a jet crash in Alabama.
6: Military officials say a U.S. Air Force training jet crashed Tuesday in West Alabama, with both pilots ejecting safely. The T-38 Talon II aircraft from Columbus Air Force Base in Mississippi was involved in what officials call a mishap around noon. The base is home to the 14th Flying Training Wing, which trains pilots on a variety of aircraft. The T-38 Talon is a supersonic jet trainer. Officials said they could not provide information about the condition of the pilots other than to say they safely ejected. I'm Marcela Sanchez.
1: On Wall Street, the Dow Jones Industrial Average is struggling. It's off 107 points at this hour. The high-tech NASDAQ It's a different story. It's up by more than 300 points. The S&P 500 up about 50. Breaking news at townhall.com. 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
1: President Trump's plan to put weapons in space could cost more than first thought. 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
0: Morning glory and evening grace, America. I'm Hugh Hewitt inside the Beltway, joined this hour by United States Senator Deb Fischer from Nebraska. Senator Fischer sits on Armed Services. Senator Fischer, big budget hearing today for Secretary Hegseth and Chairman of the Joint Chiefs, General Kane, about the $1.5 trillion budget request. First of all, your general reaction to the $1.5 trillion, what did you think of that?
11: Well, I applaud the president for getting us a number that we need to see. You know, we're looking at a number of threats to this country. The president understands that, and he is determined to meet the needs that those threats present us with, whether that's the continued on-time modernization of our nuclear triad and the platforms, the building we have of Golden Dome. And remember, Hugh, this $1.5 trillion, that's a little less than 5% of our GDP. That's what we expect our NATO partners to do. So I think that's good that we focus on that, that we're meeting an obligation there that we've put on our NATO partners. So it's something we need to do if we're going to continue to protect our homeland.
0: Now, a couple of details. The Secretary proposed a 7% pay hike for our troops. That would be the largest pay hike in my memory. I think it's long overdue, as well as housing improvement for our enlisted men, women in all of the branches, wherever that is needed. That's also long overdue. You think there's going to be any pushback on those two numbers?
11: I hope not. You know, we've always been very supportive of the troops. We've never seen an increase like the president is going to be proposing with this 7% increase. But remember, too, we have an all-volunteer force. These are the best of our country that step forward, the men and women, to serve, to defend their fellow citizens, to protect our homeland. We need to compensate them fairly. We need to make sure that they have decent places to live. That's because of the service that they give this country. It's what they deserve. So I hope we can work that out through the budget. If we can meet it, that's fine. If we can get close to it, that's fine. But that is a number one priority, to take care of those men and women who step forward to serve this country.
0: Now, Chairwoman Collins, who is the senator from Maine, who is the chairwoman of the Appropriations Committee, and Leader Emeritus McConnell both raised questions about using a supplemental, or using reconciliation. Supplemental is a different thing. Using reconciliation because I believe it was Leader Emeritus McConnell who said, hey, look, we got to put these things in the budget, otherwise it's hinky-dinky start-stop funding. How do you view that? Does it really matter if the money comes in?
11: You know, I want to make sure we follow regular order. And with the Appropriations Committee, under the leadership of Senator Collins, we have been able to get the bills to the floor. John Thune has put those bills up as he said he would, and we have gotten them passed and followed regular order. I worry about reconciliation. If that's the way we have to go, then I think we have to do it. But I'm hoping that our Democrat colleagues are going to step forward and really fund the military as it should be funded. You know, programs like Golden Dome, there's, I think, $24 million in for that. Well, that was to be able to put up the radars, sensors, the interceptors. Now we need to continue the funding for that. And if it's all in reconciliation, I worry that it's not going to be sustained. That program has to be sustained if we're going to have missile defense here over the country.
0: Senator Fisher, you're a Republican. You're sort of in the center of the left-right center spectrum, as is Nebraska. Is there widespread support for Golden Dome? Because if we've learned anything from the battle with Iran and the attacks on Israel over the last 3 years, it's that missiles are the next 50 years of warfare, and we need missile defense. Do you have Democrats who are along with you on this?
11: I hope so, you know, and I think we do. In the FY24 NDAA, I put a provision in there that required the department to do a study on this layered defense system to make sure we had the radars, the sensors that we needed to protect the homeland, because we know that our homeland is vulnerable. We've been shown that by our adversaries who are developing more and more capable those long-distance ballistic missiles to reach the United States. So we had that in the budget. We had it in there in the NDAA. It was in the budget. We got it done during the Biden administration. What I worry about is my Democrat colleagues, many times, their first reaction to anything nowadays is that it's President Trump's. It's President Trump's. They don't want to do it because it's President Trump. Well, let's remember that we did this in the Senate, in the NDAA, during the Biden administration. So I hope that they're going to step forward in order to continue funding for this vital program that we need to be able to

0: cooperation. What do you think is more likely? Because I don't see the Iranians in any hurry to sit down with us in a serious way to repudiate nuclear weapons and export their enriched uranium. Do you?
1: I think they're stalling. I think they're stalling for as long as they can, and that's not something that we should accept. I agree that the president has taken action that was definitely needed. Iran is an existential threat to the United States. We needed to take out their Navy. We needed to take out those mid-range ballistic missiles that they still have some, but they were continuing to build to kind of hide their nuclear program that they were building as well. I support continuing this operation until we make sure that they cannot move ahead anytime soon in achieving nuclear weapons or the capability for those platforms to be built that would reach our homeland.
0: Now, today, Senator Coons, this smart guy, been on the show a number of times. I like Senator Coons a lot. He said the Secretary had set the year piling up tactical wins but a strategic loss. And he was challenged on that by the Secretary of War. And I have to agree with Pete Hegseth. It's been 74 days. It's hard to say strategic anything, isn't it? Because it's 74 days. This could take months.
1: Oh, I think Senator Coons is plain politics. You know, again, what we hear from a lot of Democrats is in response to just who is our president right now. Our president is Donald Trump. They don't like that, and I think they will continue to make observations like that. They'll continue to snipe at anything they possibly can, and people need to understand that. Disappointing as it is, I just hope when our committee comes together, the Armed Services Committee comes together, and I'm also on Appropriations Committee, when those committees come together, we are able to work in a bipartisan manner, as we have in the past, so that we can meet the needs that we have in order to defend our country, to protect our national security.
0: The most important thing that the Congress does, and you're deeply involved in it, thanks for the time today, Senator Deborah Fisher, Republican of Nebraska, on both the probes and armed services. I appreciate the time very much. Stay tuned. Admiral Stavridis has got a new book, 2084, with Elliot Ackerman. I'm going to intro it in the next segment, and then I'll be joined by the Admiral and Elliot in segments 3 and 4. Don't go anywhere. It's about the coming climate wars in 2084, the name of the new thriller. Stay tuned.
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7: Welcome back, America. I'm Hugh Hewitt. Now, this is an unusual book interview because I'm doing the first part without the authors. The brand new book, 2084, is in bookstores now. Coming up after the break, Admiral James Stavridis, retired, is back on the Hugh Hewitt Show, as is Elliot Ackerman. Used to be a Marine. Oh, once a Marine, always a Marine. But they're both prolific authors. And I'll tell you about 2084 in a moment. First, let me begin the segment by reminding you, I'm asking everybody out there, whether you are well off or cramped right now for money, to make some contribution to our Angel Tree Camp Fund. We try and send 1,000 kids to camp every summer. 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They love their Angel Tree Camp. It's their week away from whatever their circumstances are. Listen to Angela, one of their counselors.
8: 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They're just, their head is kind of dropped, no eye contact. By the second day in the afternoon, they're starting to smile. They're starting to trust. And by the last day of camp, some of them don't know how to express themselves. Some of them are crying. Some of them are hanging on to us that they don't want to leave.
7: So we don't want them to not be able to not want to leave. We want them to go and then not want to leave. The best way to contribute is at the banner at the top of HughHewitt.com. So I'm just going to leave it there. 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Be as generous as you can. Every year this audience steps up to take care of these kids whose mom and her dad are in jail and behind bars, and they love their weeks. All right, 2084 coming up. Admiral Stav and Elliot Ackerman. Let me read to you the first 3 pages, the setup of the book, A Brief History of the 21st Century through 2084. Like nature, geopolitics abhors a vacuum. The war between the United States and China in 2034 devastated each nation, upending a fragile world order based on their competition. By mid-century, both were trying to claw their way back to superpower status. Neither had succeeded. By 2054, civil conflict consumed the United States, stalling its forward momentum, while in China, a demographic time bomb detonated, and the fundamental imbalance between an unnaturally high number of males and a far smaller female population triggered a sociological collapse. Into that vacuum stepped two dynamic new powers, India and Japan. Those countries, rejuvenated by the advent of artificial intelligence and robotics, assumed positions of primacy. But it wasn't only India and Japan. Also, Brazil, Indonesia, and Nigeria, with huge populations and dynamic leaders, brought the global south into prominence. By the end of the 2050s, the balance of power in the world had shifted. Okay, so we're getting close to when the book begins. In the decade that followed, a new and powerful force began to make itself out. It was not a nation, far from it. It was the Earth itself, a huge and tortured ecosystem that had never recovered from ecological abuses inflicted in prior decades, when the global community, vibrating between populist movements and economic excess, walked away from efforts to mitigate climate change. Massive storms, unlike those ever seen in recorded history, battered the planet in the 2060s and the 70s. A traditional hurricane season that once peaked between August and October had become a quaint, nostalgic, temporal boundary that no longer applied as storms came in unpredictable waves during the year. Sea levels rose globally, swamping hundreds of major cities, especially the megacities of Southeast Asia. Superstorms washed away coastline, hiving off entire landmasses in the global north and south. Wildfires and droughts struck in the mid-latitude nations clustered near the equator. By the late 2070s, an uninhabitable band circled the middle of the planet. Nations in this ever-widening band, Indonesia, Kenya, Nigeria, Brazil, Colombia, Ecuador, and others, saw a massive and sudden drop in the viability of their statehood as their populations became suddenly unable to sustain basic economic activity. By the 2080s, this march of catastrophic events, each more terrible than the last, consumed the globe and threatened all of humanity. Penultimate paragraph. Economies that had risen in the 2050s now found themselves in the uninhabitable band. Indonesia, Nigeria, Brazil had all invested in highly capable militaries, constructed and maintained at great cost, but these had little utility in the face of such an implacable foe. Such relics of the previous decade of prosperity and economic growth seemed to mock the leaders of those nations. To the north, a weakened but still formidable United States and China entered an uneasy alliance full of mutual suspicion, but both countries felt that given the lingering costs of their earlier war, they were better in league with each other than operating alone. They had a name for themselves and those who would ally with them, the consortium. Meanwhile, the nations, devastated by the costs of a changing climate, drew closer together. They shared a common grievance, the excesses of the lands outside of their own uninhabitable band of countries. They began to discuss reparations and new lands for their peoples as their land masses became largely uninhabitable. In the capitals of Indonesia, Nigeria, and Brazil, clandestine plans were laid. They called themselves the reparationists, and the movement was rapidly approaching, the moment was rapidly approaching when they would need to use or lose their military power. A new world for their populations, fully one-third of the people on Earth, was the object of the Great Armada of 2084. That's the setup. I told the Admiral and Elliot that I would have to read the setup to make the interview at all understandable, but this is a combination of thriller, techno-military forward advance book, and, of course, science fiction. There has to be a little bit of science fiction, but nothing that is unimaginable. Everything itself is built upon steps that we can easily see unfolding over the next 60 years. When you've lived 60 years, you know that a lot changes in 60 years. So 2084, a novel of the climate war, is its subtitle. I really recommend it to you. And coming up, Elliot and the Admiral. 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I'm recovering from Genghis Kate and T-Rex Teddy and the other two, Flash and the Scholar, and I was out to with a legislator this morning. I said, I don't have pink eye. 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Keeps you in the game, whether you're a swimmer, a rower, or a runner, or you just have grandparents to play with, grandkids to take care of, that's what you do. 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You might as well jump in and do it with people who actually will lend you the money. 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Admiral Stav Regis, Elliot Ackerman coming up right here on the Hugh Hewitt Show.
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7: The big talk. Welcome back, America. Hugh Hewitt. As you just heard me read, 2084 is the brand new bestseller from my two guests, Admiral James Stavridis, retired United States Navy. He was the Allied Supreme Commander of NATO. And Elliot Ackerman, longtime novelist, also Marine Corps veteran. A number of tours in Afghanistan and Iraq. They are both fine novelists. They are both fine writers of nonfiction, and they have combined on this trilogy, of which 2084 is the third book. Admiral Elliot, I just got done reading the preface to Set People Up. And so, Admiral, I'm going to throw the first one at you. When you jump from 2054 to 2084, you're kind of in that weird world of somewhere between science fiction and thriller. So how did you and Elliot figure out the leaps that you would make in science and technology to get here? Because it's a great, you've done it well, but it's hard to do.
9: First and foremost, we look at the modern world, Hugh, and so we're looking at what's happening in Ukraine. We're looking at what's happening in Iran, and you can see the edges of what is developing, because an awful lot of what we unpackage in the book is what will war look like in 2084. So point one, kind of look at the current world. Point two, both Elliot and I remain close with active duty military, our scientific community, our geopolitical input. We kind of factor that in. And then number three, it's a book about conflict, but it's really about humans in conflict. So we bring that empathy, I hope, to the book. You put those elements together, I think you get a snapshot of what 2084 could look like.
7: And Elliot, I got to tell you, Admiral Stavridis taught me a lot about the climate change issue when he said he could sail his destroyer through places in the Arctic he could not previously do. That's kind of res gestae. The issue is decided. What did you make about the climate leaps you had to make here? How hard was it for you to imagine these?
17: Well, I think it's important, you know, the way that climate factors into the world we've imagined in 2084 is it's long been said that geography is destiny when it comes to nations. But what climate is doing right now is it's changing the geography of the globe. I mean, we're seeing this up in the Arctic. We're seeing this right now with the conversations around Greenland. So we basically want to extrapolate out not only how the climate is going to change, but how those climate changes are going to change the fundamental realities about how nations interact with each other on the planet.
7: So back to you, Admiral. The big headache for an interviewer with 2084 is you can't give anything away. So I limited my question set to the first 40 pages on the theory that no one can get too mad at me if I throw a spoiler at them from the first 40 pages. So that's the setup. Now, with that said, I can clearly see this is Jacksonville survival coded. And so you're actually saving your hometown here, are you not?
9: I am. The Free Republic of Florida, in the vicinity of military Camp DeSantis, I think you can extrapolate that pretty clearly, but it's the northern part of the state that survives the rising sea levels, and that Free Republic of Florida is very involved in the alliances and the conflict that unfold. And one of my favorite characters is a kind of old-school Floridian Colonel TikTok, call sign TikTok Dundee, who plays a pretty pivotal role. So, yeah, there's plenty of native Florida inside baseball in the book.
7: And, Elliot, it's Marine Corps coded. Now, I married a Marine Corps colonel's daughter, and so I'm kind of Marine Corps coded as a civilian. But TikTok was a Marine, but then he went over to the dark side in the Taiwanese wars. How much can people figure out what's going on in the previous two books from reading 2084? Do you recommend that they start with 2034, then do 2054, and then go to 2084?
17: Yeah, you know, 2084 is a standalone book, so you'll be able to absolutely enjoy it if you just want to pick it up off the shelf. But if you want to go deeper, you know, and the whole trilogy has been designed this way, it's character based. So, yes, you know, Colonel Tick-Tock Dundee, you know, Marine fighter pilot extraordinaire who made the decision to fly with the Floridians when they split off from the United States. But if you want to go all the way back to his lineage, you can see traces of him in the first book, 2034. So as much as we're dealing with, you know, like very serious themes, I mean, climate change, geopolitics, these are fundamentally books that are rooted in character and some pretty colorful ones at that.
7: So it's a merger of the thriller with sci-fi. No fantasy, no magic. It's all AI, supercomputing, and climate change. I'll come back and talk with Admiral Stavridis and Elliot Ackerman about 2084 after the break. You can go and order it right now at Amazon.com. All of you folks who are hooked on the first two, you'll love the third. And if you haven't done the first two, get those, but you don't have to. You can go and get 2084 if you just want a great look 60 years down the road. I'll be right back with the Admiral and Elliot right after this. Stay tuned.
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8: Welcome back, America. Hugh Hewitt with Admiral James Stavridis, retired United States Navy, and Elliot Ackerman. They are the co-authors of this, 2084, the third book in their trilogy. Elliot, let me start with you. Yesterday, I listened to another Marine Corps veteran who runs School of War, Aaron McLean, talking to Nick Eberstadt about demographics. Demographics drive everything in China and the United States. China and the United States are allied in 2084. Did you guys dive deep into demographic trends when you decided to kind of set up the structure of 2084?
2: You know, we absolutely did. And I think, obviously, you know, changing geography, changing geopolitics to make for some pretty unlikely bedfellows. So in the year 2084, we see that the United States and China, they form something called the Consortium. And the Consortium is an alliance that is pitted against the nations that have really been savaged by changing geography in the world, the reparationists. And what's really driving so much of the conflict in 2084 are immigration trends that just whole parts of the globe are no longer easily inhabitable. And the people who live there, you know, those demographic populations, they're shifting and they need places to live too. So we're looking not only how geography changes, but how migratory patterns change.
8: And so, Admiral, I think we can tell people without giving away too much. The book opens hard with a flotilla off of Old Florida or on top of Old Florida, which is underwater. There is no Key West. It's gone. And the flotilla has three groups of ships, three different combat concentrations, and they're threatening the consortium. You want to give people just a glimpse of the consortium and the reparationists?
9: I can. As Elliot said, U.S., China, that's the heart of the consortium. Think the industrialized North, if you will. And then from the South, the three lead nations are Brazil, Nigeria, and above all, Indonesia, which demographically have exploded but find their options pretty limited. So those are the combatants as the story explodes in front of you. And I don't think it gives anything away to say something that the reparationists, the Nigerians, the Brazilians, the Indonesians, what they want is Greenland. So in that sense, again, it ties back to events quite in the present day. But by 2084, Hugh, Greenland is going to be among the most arable areas of the world, possibly. And there's a scene late in the book where a woman is planting vineyards, planting grapes to make wine in Greenland. It looks pretty good if you're from the part of the world that's been largely, as Elliot says, savaged by the climate.
8: Admiral, when you get to be our ages, you start planning your retirement. I go to Maine when I can. You go to Canada. So I guess we're set up well for this climate scenario, aren't we?
9: We are way ahead of the curve on that one. But, Q, you and I are both going to live to 2084, so we'll be comparing notes up north then.
8: It's interesting in the Aaron McClain, Nick Eberstadt discussion this week in School of War, they say don't put a top limit on lifespan because it's increasing so dramatically. All right, Elliot, when you sat down with the Admiral to sketch this out, you had to come up with the reparationists. And you obviously, as the Admiral just said, you picked Nigeria, Indonesia, and what's the third one in the reparationists? Brazil. And the first, it's so dark and post-apocalypse in Brazil when we first come to Brazil. It's not a very inviting prospect to be equatorial, is it?
2: No, not at all. You know, we talk about in the book how there are really no longer storm seasons, that the equatorial regions have been hit so hard by recurrent storms that we stop naming them. We just start numbering them. So we're really, you know, projecting out, these types of global trends. But we're taking it one step further. We're saying how will literally just the geography of the world change and what will happen when people can no longer live and nations can no longer exist on the terrain where they've been. And yes, it starts to look pretty apocalyptic, but we are an adaptive species and, you know, people are going to want to find new places to live. And that is going to be, we project, a major political crisis.
8: So, Admiral, President Trump's on a plane headed right now to sit down with Xi Jinping. Should he take 2084 along with him and say, hey, General Chairman, we're going to be allies in 60 years. Let's get started now. You think it would work?
9: I think it's brilliant, and I hope he does it. And what we don't want him to do is to take the first novel, 2034, which is about a war between the United States and China with atomic bombs going off over Galveston and Shanghai. Let's keep that one back in the U.S. But this one, you bet, he can take it along.
8: So, Admiral, what happened to the carriers in the first flotilla that is down south, headed north towards North America that isn't underwater? There aren't any carriers. What happened to the carriers?
9: Well, as we all know, again, looking at trend lines in the world today, it's going to be artificial intelligence, drones, cruise missiles moving at hypersonic speeds. I think lasers are going to be the real coin of the realm, robotics. You'll see all of that in the book. But carriers, not so much.
8: Elliot, what I did appreciate, again, I'm a civilian. I've just been around military culture for 45 years or so. And I like the fact that your military, across all these different countries, retain a great value in credentials that are earned, experience, and technology. Is that the way of all militaries that want to keep up, in your opinion?
2: I think absolutely. I mean, you know, a military is only effective if it's a meritocracy. And I think one of the through lines you see in 2084 is that even, you know, as we've seen the U.S. military change, we have the Free Republic of Florida, we see that a lot of the cultural touch points are still there across categories. So, you know, it's a story, yes, it's about climate, it's about the future of war, but it's about people and those institutions and how they endure. And one of those institutions is definitely not only the U.S. military, but the militaries of all the nations that are involved in this conflict that we imagine in 2024.
8: So, Admiral Fitching, Mrs. Hewitt wanted me to ask you, this is the last question. What about the other trilogy? She wants to find out what happened to your youngsters in World War II. When's that volume coming out?
9: That comes out in November. So the first book in that one, The Restless Wave, has done very well, early historical fiction, World War II. But you got to get the second volume coming out in November. But right now, I want people to think about 2084, think about the future. Then in the fall, we can think about the past.
8: It's all 2084. And Elliot, are you on to the next project already as well? You guys are hyper-productive. You put to shame all the writers I know.
2: Thanks. Yeah, I'm on to my next project as well, but you know, Tim and I have had a lot of fun doing this.
9: Yeah.
8: 2084 in bookstores everywhere. You heard me read it in segment two. It's a great, great series of hypotheses and setups. Go and enjoy it. It's the first read of the summer, I think. 2084 by Admiral Stav Riedersen, Elliot Ackerman. Thank you, gentlemen. I'll be right back, America. Stay tuned for the final segment of today's Hugh Hewitt Show.
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15: Benefits.
8: Welcome back, America. As I just said, with the Admiral and Elliot, President is on his way to China. Let's listen to one of the exchanges he had on the White House lawn before he began his trip, cut number 20.
16: What is going to be your red line to end the ceasefire for you? What will it take to pull the plug?
17: Well, we're going to see, and we'll be thinking about it on the flight, and we'll be thinking about it for the next little while, but we've beaten their military very soundly. That's over with. The blockade is very effective. It's been 100% effective. And one way or the other, it's going to work out very well. It's going to work out very well. I think you're going to have so much oil, you're going to have a gusher of oil like you've never had before. So when oil goes up a little bit, I thought it would go up much more. If you go back 3-4 months ago, when we were contemplating, we assumed oil would go much higher. Yesterday it was at $99. And if you think about it, I would have taken that all day long, because it's very simple. Iran cannot have a nuclear weapon. They will not have a nuclear weapon. They know that. They've agreed to that. And then that's not what they said to me when it came to we don't play games. They're not going to have a nuclear weapon.
8: You know what? I have a column coming out in the Washington Examiner tomorrow, and I'll give you a sneak peek. It complements President Trump's messaging on that point. Over and over and over again, the strategic objective of the battle with Iran is that they cannot have a nuclear weapon. The column explains we need more on the why. He explains the what, the objective, over and over and over again. They can't have a nuclear weapon. More on the why. Let me now say, gas prices have gone up. Inflation was up 3.8%. 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Adam, thank you. Harley, thank you. Generalissimo, thank you. I'll talk to you all tomorrow on the next Hugh Hewitt Show.
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15: Breaking news at Town Hall. I'm Bob Agnew in Washington. The welcoming ceremony for President Trump as he arrived in Beijing for his summit with Chinese leader Xi Jinping included a military honor guard, a military band, and hundreds of children waving flags and chanting a warm welcome. Meanwhile, President Trump says that the issue of Iran should not be a key part of their discussions this week.
17: We're going to have a long talk about it. I think he's been relatively good, to be honest with you. You look at the blockade, no problem. They get a lot of their oil from that area. We've had no problem, and he's been a friend of mine. He's been somebody that we get along with, and I think you're going to see that good things are going to happen. This is going to be a very exciting trip. A lot of good things are going
15: to
17: happen.
15: The talks are expected to focus to some extent on the Iran war, but they'll also be talking about trade between the U.S. and China, tariffs, no doubt, and U.S. arms sales to Taiwan. Russia has launched a massive daytime drone attack on Ukraine, firing at least 800 drones across 20 regions of the country in all. Ukrainian President Vladimir Zelensky now warning at least the possibility after six people were killed, there could be possible cruise and ballistic missile strikes on the way from Russia if things continue. House Speaker Mike Johnson is slamming Democrats on the issue of immigration and their opposition to immigration enforcement. More details from Willie Nelson.
20: Speaker Mike Johnson is criticizing the Democrat Party, saying, quote, "There is not a single Democrat who believes border security or immigration enforcement should exist." In an official press release, the speaker points to recent comments in the California governor's race, where he says nearly all Democrats answered yes when asked if they support providing health care to illegal aliens. The speaker says due to this, Republicans are eager to pass a reconciliation bill and get it to the president's desk quickly. Willie Nelson, Washington.
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15: A new study suggests American children are not being taught how to read properly.
22: Researchers warn the U.S. is going through a reading recession, a slide that predates the COVID pandemic. A new analysis of scores from third through eighth grade for 5,000 school districts in 38 states found that only five states had meaningful growth in reading test scores from 2022 to 25. It also finds students remain nearly a half grade level behind pre-pandemic scores in reading. Jason Walker reporting.
15: U.S. wholesale inflation came in hot last month. Producer prices rose 6% compared to a year ago for the same period. That was the biggest rise since December of 2022, as a 10-week Iran war pushed up energy prices. It also put pressure on companies to pass along those higher costs to their customers. You'll find breaking news and analysis at townhall.com. A new contract for United Airlines flight attendants.
23: United Airlines flight attendants have approved a new labor contract covering about 30,000 flight attendants, marking their first pay increases in 6 years. The agreement includes an average 31% pay raise this summer and boarding pay worth an additional 7 to 8% in compensation. The agreement also secures expanded job security, pay for lengthy stays, and 10 weeks of paid parental leave. Union leaders say the deal sets a new industry benchmark. I'm Lisa Dwyer.
15: Louisiana officials have agreed to a tentative $4.8 million settlement with the family of Ronald Green. He was a black motorist who died during a violent 2019 roadside arrest carried out by five white officers. Two people with knowledge of the agreement spoke today to the Associated Press. The settlement would end a federal wrongful death lawsuit. You'll find more of these stories at townhall.com.
0: 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After realizing it was irritable bowel syndrome with constipation or IBS-C, he found another way and finally said yes to adding Linzess.
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3: 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This is the Hugh Hewitt Show.
8: Morning, glory, and evening, grace, America. I'm Hugh Hewitt. Welcome to the Wednesday edition of the Hugh Hewitt Show. There's a lot to cover today, but I'm very, very grateful that Majority Leader of the United States Senate, John Thune, has joined me this morning. Senator, welcome back. Good to have you. I believe it is the case that when you sign up to be Majority Leader, there's a clause in your contract that says you're obliged to defend the filibuster even when people who want you to defend the filibuster deny so on camera. Isn't that not in the small print?
4: Yeah, I think you are correct there, Hugh. This is a conversation, as you know, has gone on for many years, many decades, and through multiple administrations and Congresses, and it's just the founders, when they designed the country, one of the ways they divided power was they took the Article I branch of the government and made it a bicameral process in which one of the institutions, the United States Senate, was non-majoritarian. They wanted a counter-majoritarian institution. The Senate represents that. It's hard sometimes. I know people, it's hard to explain and not something that we all learn in physics growing up, but there's a reason why the Senate is the way that it is. It's designed to slow things down, make it more deliberative, and to give the minority in the country a voice in our government.
8: Now, Leader Thune, last week, 10 days ago, President Trump was my guest, and normally I just ask the president questions, and he's the best interview in America. No offense, Leader, but he is. He just is. But in the middle of that, he turned around and said, well, you don't support the filibuster, do you, Hugh? And I said, yeah, yes, I do, Mr. President. He did not ask me to explain that I think it's the first line of defense to the Supreme Court being attacked and that it's therefore important to keep it where it is. How do you defend? And by the way, my listeners hate the filibuster and they get on me whenever I defend. How do you tell people? How do you explain it to them?
4: Well, I mean, I think that if historically, and you know this better than anybody, that, you know, if you look at if you're a conservative and you want to protect conservative policies, priorities, principles, the Democrats have been the majority in the Senate more years than not. And their agenda is a aggressive, expansive agenda because they're all about growing government. And conservatives through the years have been able to use the filibuster to protect against a lot of crazy ideas that Democrats have, like expanding the Supreme Court. And, adding D.C. and Puerto Rico as states and federalizing our elections and abortion on demand and, you know, redistribution of wealth in the country. I mean, there's a whole bunch of just, you know, sort of crazy left ideas that they would turn to were it not for the fact that Republicans were able to, because of the legislative filibuster, prevent that from happening. So it's something that's protected conservatives a lot more than it has liberals, that's for sure.
8: And it protects the court. And I think it's probably unconstitutional to expand the court anyway, but for another day, I want to move on to the second argument that the president makes often, though he didn't make it to me. The Senate isn't getting enough done. In fact, you cleared the nominations backlog, did you not?
4: Yeah, we did. In fact, we're way ahead of where we were where he was in his first term because of the changes we made. And that's an executive calendar issue, and again, something that constitutionally the Senate is responsible for, and another reason why you want to have a majority in the Senate, especially in Trump's the last 2 years of his term, because we're still going to have judges coming through. We're still going to have executive branch nominees coming through, and the Senate is the place where those get confirmed. And so it's going to be really key and critical that we keep the majority. And I think that, you know, you talk about issues like the court, Hugh, or gun rights or any of those things historically. You know, somebody has suggested, and the president does too, and probably did to you when you talked to him about, well, the Dems are going to do it anyway.
2: Yes.
4: And the truth of the matter is, it's a hypothetical, and maybe they do, maybe they don't. But if somebody has once described it, the Dems at some point may try and steal the car, but we're not going to hand them the keys. And all that stuff I mentioned that they would do if filibuster was gone, or things that we would then own. And I don't think that's where Republicans in this country want to end up or want us to end up. But it's very hard to explain that, to your point, to an audience that really doesn't care about that. They just want to get results and they want to get them fast.
2: Well, that leads me to my next question. I get that argument. The Senate hasn't done anything. The working families tax cut continues to roll out in its benefits, especially in the area of school choice. I mean, school choice is revolutionary. I believe Senator Cruz put that into the One Big Beautiful Bill, a.k.a. the working families tax cut. But do you think the country is quite aware yet how big a bite of legislation that was?
4: It's the most consequential thing I've done in my time in public life. And if I don't do anything else, we got the first entitlement reform we've gotten in my entire time in office, the Medicaid, getting rid of the waste, fraud, and abuse, and the Medicaid program, SNAP program, were historic in terms of their accomplishments. But to the broader point, yeah, it included 100 pieces of legislation, school choice, ban on federal funding for Planned Parenthood, which will expire. That was a one-year deal. That's all we could get past the parliamentarian. Newborn accounts for kids, child care tax credits, something the Democrats talk about but have never done anything about. And this president, President Trump, working with the Republican Congress, achieved that. So, there were so many things in there, it's hard. And I think that's one of the reasons, the challenges we've had, Hugh, is that, you know, getting out there, it becomes, there are so many things you can shoot at. And I think our, you know, as we talk about this out on the campaign trail, we've got to home in on the things that are impacting people's daily lives and remind them about some of the things that we've accomplished.
2: Well, one of the things that is underway now is another reconciliation process. And I hope that there is defense spending in there, but at least there's got to be Department of Homeland Security in there. Where does that stand right now, Leader Thune?
4: Well, right now, of course, the Reconciliation 2.0, and as you, the first one we did last year, which did literally a decade of legislating in one bill, now we're going to have to fund, the DHS, both ICE and CBP, through a reconciliation bill. But there is a talk now, because we have a third bullet available to us, a third legislative vehicle, of what a reconciliation 3.0 might look like. And, you know, the House is going through that process. We are, too, having conversations about timing and what it might include, et cetera. But we are looking for good ideas, ways to eliminate waste, fraud, and abuse in government, reform entitlement programs, make them run more efficiently, and obviously look for tax policies that will allow the American people to keep more money in their pocket and quit sending so much to Washington. The one thing that's clear in, you know, all the time I've been here, and that is that when Democrats are in power, they grow government. And it's very, very hard to unwind that. But even when they had unified control of the government during the Biden administration,

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7: I called the over details.
8: Welcome back, America. I'm Hugh Hewitt, joined now by Noah Rothman. Noah is the senior political writer at National Review, regular guest on the program. Noah, our friend Matt Continetti was on yesterday after the Nick Kristof column, the Despicable column came out. And I asked him if we aren't living in an age not so different from the Dreyfus Affair in France in the late 1890s and early 1900s, where all of France became infected with anti-Semitism overnight. And Matt pointed out that actually was a preview of coming attractions in Europe. And I suggested anti-intellectualism. He has other arguments. What is going on?
9: It's profoundly dispiriting and really troubling. And I share Matt's assessment on your show that a lot of these accusations are actually confessions on the part of those who issue them, especially in light of the report conducted by an independent Israeli women's rights NGO, which outlined in graphic and gratuitous detail the degree of sexual depravity and inhumane violations that were committed on the course over the course of October 7th. And since that atrocity, we have seen a mania erupt across the Western world. My colleague, former colleague, Abe Greenwald, attributes anti-Semitism to a sense of helplessness, which also manifests in hostility to the outward world. It's an ideology for losers, and it explains their loserdom in a way that absolves them of responsibility for or any agency over their lives, and you can see the attractiveness to it. But I also delve into a lot of this in my book, my forthcoming book, Blood and Progress, A Century of Left-Wing Violence in America. And it's hard to promote a book that you're actually kind of disappointed with, because I'm very disappointed with the subject matter. It's really dispiriting. And one of the things that I go through in that book is the degree to which anti-Semitism or anti-Zionism is a Soviet project. And a lot of those narratives are still with us, drawing on the scholarship of Isabella Taborowski, Paul Hollander, Paul Berman, et cetera. The degree to which the Soviets, after the 1967 and 1973 wars, in which its investments in Arab militaries showed to have no return on that investment, demonizing the Zionist project became a Soviet geopolitical imperative. And they invented narratives around the idea that Israel was a white colonialist outpost in the Middle East, that it was chauvinist, that it was racist, that it was militant, that it engaged in starvation campaigns, that it was a genocidal power, that it was slaughtering Palestinians en masse, that it was using rape systematically as a weapon of war. You hear all this today. These Soviet narratives are still with us. The militancy that they inspired is still with us. And indeed, it's getting worse. So now you see Jews who happen to be lawyers who happen to be Jews getting thrown off cases because they can't be expected to be impartial when the issue is Judaism. You see,
8: I have not seen that story yet.
9: On student campuses getting thrown out. I'm sorry if you continue.
8: I haven't seen that story yet about the lawyers. That's a disbarment offense if you actually throw a lawyer.
9: No, it goes on and on and on. It goes on and on and on, and it's pure sectarian religious hatred. And it is becoming something so powerful that even the New York Times suspends its rigorous fact-checking operation. I've been through it, but they just did put it aside because the accusation was too titillating. It was satisfying too many demands from the audience. It was giving them license to be losers, and that's what they want. And
8: okay,
9: man,
8: it is a subset of a larger problem. And I put it to Matt yesterday. I put it to you. Idiocracy was a funny movie. It's now a reality in which we're living. People like AOC, Javier Becerra, his interview yesterday. Did you see any of that, Noah?
9: I saw the clip, the extremely embarrassing clip, but I didn't see the whole interview.
8: Okay, and he's the best they got. So we're talking all of California. The best they've got is Javier Becerra, who's a zero when it comes to intellect. So is the problem that stupid people have taken over Democratic politics?
9: Stupid people have taken over politics, period. I'm sorry to be so crass about it. But for the most part, anybody who would subject themselves to this torture, to subject their families to this torture, to have their reputation smeared on the basis of factually deficient allegations, which is just part and parcel of the game now, nobody would want to go through that. Nobody with merit would want to go through that. And the people who I really admired in politics are all on their way out the door. They're going to go make money in the private sector and contribute meaningfully to the sum of human knowledge and human flourishing, perhaps more so than they would in the public sector. But the people who are attracted to politics now are, if not narcissists, which some of them are masochists.
8: No, we're talking about different things. Some of the people I just had on Leader Thune, very bright man, great man of character. Tom Cotton's on once a week.
9: He's one of the good ones.
8: Yeah, Tom Cotton, very bright man, man of great character. I can run down a long list of very smart people who are in politics, but I despair of the next generation because you really have to check your brain at the door to put up with this stuff now. And to go to work in journalism when you're going to be surrounded by whoever is running the New York Times, who in their right mind would do that?
9: Yeah, I just don't know. I mean, and it's everywhere when you start looking for it. It's a piece I haven't written yet, and I'll probably write it today. But there was totally unrelated. I was just scrolling through Axios. And there was this piece on how Americans are no longer interacting with their neighbors. It was citing an AEI study. And one of the lines in that study was, without casual conversations with neighbors, who are often from other races or have different religions or political ideologies, people risk becoming more isolated. So I want to click through to that study to see if AEI had identified the degree to which Americans were just too ethnically or racially hostile to engage with their neighbors. And that's just not there. It's not there. The allegation was not even made. Indeed, it said that people who are religiously affiliated are more likely to engage in their neighbors. No denomination there associated with it. She just made it up. But she made it up because she knew it would sell. The audience wants to hear it. The editors want to hear it. It's too good to check. So this fact gets laundered into the conversation, and it's just out there. It's live. It's never going to be taken back. And you can say
8: the reality is.
9: Other things
8: no, I don't know if you're a churchgoer. The reality is the only thing that encourages me on a weekly basis is when I go to my own church, my mass, huge crowds, very diverse, young, old, all different races. I went to my daughter's church this weekend, full to the brim with lots of kids and lots of parents and lots of different people. I think religious America is just fine. Doesn't matter the denomination. You can be Hasidic Jew or you could be a trad-rad Catholic or anything in between. Everything is just fine. I just think we're less religious as a whole. And the legacy media is irreligious.
9: We are. And I am not in a church. I was not raised in a church. I do not take my children to a church. But I have really robust relationships with my neighbors. And I'm not hostile to the practice of religion. Indeed, I'm pretty friendly towards it because I see it as the societal glue. It's extremely valuable. But, and I'm very optimistic about the future of this country. And I love the American people. And I think they'll muddle through this and we'll get to the other side of it better for it. But I have no hope in the institutionalists who run our major organizations, major governmental institutions, major societal institutions, not at the ground level, not at the municipal level, but in the broader sense, those who have a national platform increasingly seem inclined to sacrifice national comedy and their institutions' good standing just to maintain the good graces of an unrepresentative activist class that is busily taking a sledgehammer to the foundations of this country. And that does make me really, really nervous. It should make you nervous, too.
8: Then, Noah, if you have time to stick around, I'm going to raise the question of whether or not New York Times v. Sullivan standard ought to be relaxed and changed in the next segment. And if you want to participate in that, please stick around. Don't know if you can. Didn't ask about it beforehand. 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
8: Welcome back, America. I persuaded Noah C. Rothman to stick with me. Blood in Progress comes out soon. I'll do a very long interview with Noah about Blood in Progress when it drops. When does Blood in Progress drop, Noah?
9: Next Tuesday.
8: Really?
9: Yeah,
8: you've got,
9: it's upon us.
8: You got to send me a copy up north so that I can get ready for a longer interview on Wednesday or Thursday. Everyone out there, pre-order so that we can get Noah on the New York Times list. They're going to probably try and erect a sleuth gate to keep your order sheet from showing up on the New York Times bestseller list, don't you think?
9: I have no idea. I want this to be a cultural crusade against the New York Times, though. I appreciate that. Stick it to the New York Times, buy a copy of my book. That's brilliant.
8: That's it, and put them on the list. So, Noah, this is it's not a legal question. It's a cultural question. The culture of the United States, as embodied in our legal precedent, New York Times v. Sullivan and others, is for robust free speech, even when it hurts people's feelings, even when it's lies. You have to really go out of your way to libel and slander a public figure, and I've been the beneficiary of that. I haven't had to worry about speech on the radio or on the television for 35 years I've been doing this. But with people like Nick Kristof not being checked by anyone at the New York Times, is it about time to reexamine all of the legal structure that allows anyone to say anything about anything at any time, no matter how much it harms or distorts the truth?
9: Well, I'm not a lawyer. I didn't go to law school, and I can't tell you the contours of the precedents that went into Sullivan v. New York Times. I am skeptical of the premise. I understand the impulse to want to impose consequences on reckless institutions like the New York Times that would violate its own standards in order to propagate blood libel narratives like that. And maybe you can. But then you're going to confront the problem that I think we're dealing with, which is not a supply-side problem. It's a demand-side problem. And so, yeah, maybe you impose some caution on the New York Times or the Washington Post, but then it's live on social media. So then you revise Section 230 in order to go after social media companies, make them publishers, make them liable for what people say on their sites. And then that conversation goes underground, where it can no longer be policed, where it just festers and metastasizes outside the view of respectable, polite society. So I don't think going after it and driving it underground is the answer, because the problem is that people want to hear this sort of thing. And what people want in this country, they tend to get. But we have to go after the demand, not the suppliers.
8: Now, your old colleague and my frequent guest, and you still appear on the Commentary Podcast, John Podhoretz, has made the very trenchant observation that the Internet has allowed people who ought never to have met to come together frequently. Is there anything we can stop or do about that, short of Minority Report sort of stuff?
9: Yeah, exactly. Short of abridging America's fundamental civil rights, maybe it's a failure of imagination on my part. I'm open to that. I'm willing to be convinced. But I do think that any effort to police thought and speech like that runs up against the First Amendment's freedoms. And the First Amendment has to win in that contest. It protects you and me as much as it does vile, libelous, anti-Semitic slanderers. I'm discomfited by the tension there, but I don't see a way to mitigate that. That is a tension that we've had in this country since the dawn of it. And we've worked through it. We do manage to get to the other side of these crises that involve really powerful but dangerous ideas coming to the fore and catching heat. This is yet another one of those periods of tension in American public life. And I don't know what to do about it. I don't think there's a silver bullet, which is part of the reason why I'm in such a downbeat mood today.
8: All right, so let me add one more difficult question. I do not mean to add to the many burdens of David French and Brett Stevens and any other non-left-wing nut who works at the New York Times. ought they to quit when their platform begins to peddle anti-Semitism?
9: If I were them, I would be first working behind the scenes pretty furiously to ensure either a correction or retraction of that piece. And if that was not forthcoming, then I would review my options. But my first choice would not be to go public and go nuclear on the first, you know, the first encounter here with my bosses. I would try to work this out amicably behind the scenes first. But if it cannot be, and if the institution wants to stand by this, and they do seem to, I mean, they ran an expose today that the Israel is ruining Euro song contest competition because it's angling behind the scenes for its people, as though this is a vast conspiracy that no other country on earth would engage in. It's the definition of double standards, and the definition of double standards when it's applied to Israel is anti-Semitism, according to the International Holocaust Museum's working definition of anti-Semitism. But this is, it's running really deep in the institution. I would try to save it before I went to war with it.
8: You see, I think the Barry Weiss standard, which is easy for me to say since I'm older and I've made my bones, but the Barry Weiss standard is a standard that ought to weigh heavily on everyone who works there, because she just quit. And she has prospered for her principled position, and it's something I think many people ought to take courage from. Noah, I'm looking forward to Blood and Progress. I'm going to text you where to send it to, because we got to have a long conversation about the final edition. I read it in proof, but I don't know what you changed and added. Go get Blood and Progress right now at Amazon, Barnes & Noble. Actually, just go to Amazon. I think that counts on the New York Times list. Blood and Progress by Noah C. Rothman. Stay tuned.
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10: Welcome back, America. Coming up, Mary Catherine Hamm, Eliana Johnson. I'm going to talk with Sebastian Lai about his father, Jimmy Lai, in prison in China. Don't miss next hour on the Hugh Hewitt Show. I did want to tell you that the market closed today, and the 10-year interest rate is at about 4.5%. 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I'm coming back, I think, with Mary Catherine Hamm. Don't go anywhere. Stay tuned to the Salem News Channel. I'm Hugh Hewitt.

0: establish it. This is just stupid. That's what I walk away from. He's just not very smart.
1: No, this is, yeah, you would have a conversation beforehand about what's the scope of this interview. We want to be comfortable with it, whatever, whatever. But doing it on camera, as both he and Katie Porter have done, by the way, there's two people here who have made the same mistake and are none too smart in dealing with it, because you don't have to have the perfect answer. Just have an answer and don't be a jerk.
0: Well, he failed. He failed both of those conditions. He didn't have an answer, and he was a jerk. And boy, if you can watch the tape on the Salem News Channel, I'll play it again. I've been playing it all day. His eye roll, his insinuation, it's just bad. Mary Catherine Hamm, follow her on X at MK Hammer. Listen to Getting Hammered, especially today's edition. I'll be right back, America, with Sebastian Lai. Stay tuned.
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6: Welcome back, America. I'm Hugh Hewitt. Javier Becerra, changing subjects from the plight of Jimmy Lai to the plight of California. Javier Becerra is the leading Democrat right now, and he's a zero, absolute zero, blank page, no intellect, no juice. But he's the last man standing because Tom Steyer doesn't really attract anyone, kind of repulses people. And so Katie Porter's kind of nuts. And Eric Swalwell went the way of all things that are dumb and lack impulse control. So they're out of Democrat, and they should just write in Ann Gust. My old law school friend who was married to Jerry Brown actually ran California pretty well for a long time. But Javier Becerra, feeling the oats, sat down to do an interview with KTLA, and it did not go well. Cut number one.
7: By the way, this is a profile piece. This is not a gotcha piece, right?
8: Well, look, I think these questions are fair. It's in order to learn about you as a candidate.
7: So long as it's about the profile.
8: I don't know how you define profile, but I'd like to begin the interview.
7: The way I describe profile is you talk about all the things that I've done, things I want to do, and along with some tough questions. But not only tough questions.
6: What a moron. He said that on tape, and he didn't say this is off the record. He just said, hey, you're going to give me softballs, right, because I can't really answer anything. It continued in that vein. Cut number two.
8: During your time as HHS secretary, a New York Times investigation found the health department couldn't find some 85,000 children it had released.
7: That's not accurate. What you just read is not accurate. First, that's what I'll say, because it was never the case that we could not find kids. You're essentially, I don't know if you got those talking points from Donald Trump.
8: It's from a New York Times article.
7: That's not what the New York Times article said. The New York Times said that individuals, the children and their sponsors, did not respond to calls. They didn't say we couldn't find kids.
8: Working overnight in slaughterhouses, replacing roofs, operating machineries and factories, children as young as 14 years old.
7: That part occurred after these children had left the care of Department of Health and Human Services.
8: Do you let these children go into those individual sponsors in their responsibility?
7: Some of these kids, probably because they needed to earn some money, started working in places that were
6: It got worse. Don't vote for him, California. He can't handle an interview. He couldn't handle HHS. He was a know-nothing, do-nothing congressman. He got appointed attorney general. He's a zero. Write in Ann Gust. If you're a Democrat and you can't vote for Steve Hilton or Chad Bianco, you're just a lefty. Write in A-N-N-E Gust. Ann Gust. She knows how to run the state. She's a liberal Democrat, married to Jerry Brown, smart. My age, she can handle the state for 4 years. Do not put one of these bozos in there. Please do not put one of these bozos in there. Write in Ann Gust. Let me tell you about, since we're talking about a failed state, California, about our friends at American Legislative Exchange Council. They are great sponsors. You hear Jonathan Williams on the program usually every other week. And I want you to know that ALEC provides solutions. They would work in California if they would simply read it. RichStatesPoorStates.org. It's out now. Go find out how bad California is relative to your state, or go find out if you live in California how bad your state is because it's run exclusively by Democrats by ordering your copy of RichStatesPoorStates.org. It's free. It's free. It just dropped this April. It tells you how your states rank and why. One of my favorite reads, I always leave it in the guest room at our house when people come and stay with us so that they look up their own state, and they find out Ohio's on top of Michigan. Want Jonathan Williams to know that Ohio beat Michigan. But it's all the 50 states collated, all the data corroborated, all the reasons you should move somewhere articulated, all the reasons you ought to run away from California completely and totally laid out in bold detail, because the American Legislative Exchange Council is nonpartisan, but boy, have they got the facts, Jonathan and his team. They're serious people. It's the 19th edition. They've been doing this for 19 years. RichStatesPoorStates.org from our friends at ALEC, American Legislative Exchange Council, ALEC.org. You ought to join it if you're a state legislator or a staffer, but go and get RichStatesPoorStates.com. One other thing you ought to go and get for every graduate in your life, every single person who's walking in a robe and a tassel and a cap. Doesn't matter if it's 8th grade or 12th grade or they're getting out of college or graduate school. Get them turning small talk into big talk. Turning small talk into big talk by my dear friend Jan Genera. Heard him on the show for years. He runs the Wild Adventure, TWA.us, up in Montana. But he convenes conversations. He's been doing it for 5 decades. And he's very, very, very good at it. Not interview, conversation. And that's how you turn small talk into big talk. So he wrote this book, became a wild bestseller, won all the awards, Porchlight bestseller, Publishers Weekly Award, Amazon staff pick, just everything you could want. It blew off the doors of publishing because it really does teach you how to carry on a smart conversation. It will teach a graduate how to get a job or keep it. Turning Small Talk into Big Talk, available at Amazon, Barnes & Noble, or if you want to, just go to jansbooks.com, J-A-N-S-books.com. 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I'll be right back with Eliana Johnson. Stay tuned. I'm Hugh Hewitt.
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12: Israel and Christians are coming together in a way they have never been before, since the Book of Acts.
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6: Weight loss. 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Can you update our listener? Because we're on in Kentucky. We're on in Thomas Massey's district, and I'm hoping he gets beat next week. And you broke the story today about his latest flame out. He's a really bad egg. Tell people about it.
15: Oh, sure. I wish I could take credit for breaking it, but this was actually a video that appeared on X yesterday. His former girlfriend sat down with an attorney in Kentucky and talked about a relationship she began with Massey just about 2 months after his wife of 30 years died. He had her move to Washington, D.C., and got her, helped get her a job with Representative Victoria Spartz. When that relationship fell apart, she was dismissed from Spartz's office and filed a complaint. Massey offered her $5,000 to dismiss that complaint, but she has produced the documents, both showing her that Massey offered her this hush money and a non-disclosure agreement, and that the House of Representatives offered her $60,000. And that, so excuse me, that's what contained the non-disclosure agreement. And she said she's coming forward because, of course, Hugh, you and your listeners will remember that it was Thomas Massey, the Kentucky representative, along with Democrat Ro Khanna, who led the charge for transparency in the Epstein files. And this woman, Cynthia West, who's a school board candidate in Florida, says she thought it was hypocritical that he's calling for transparency in everybody else's personal lives and in their emails, and that he was not transparent. You know, she wanted to bring some transparency to his life.
6: Well, he's such a creep on all the issues. I am not surprised it took him 2 months to grieve his late wife, took up with another woman, moved her to Washington. I don't know how he convinced Congresswoman Sparks, who was a freshman or a sophomore at the time, to take her onto her staff, or why he asked, do we know if he had her fired? Do we know?
15: We don't know. Sparks's office gave us a statement yesterday when we began asking about this, that she was on a 90-day probationary, she was in a 90-day probationary role and was let go after lack of performance. And that's the reason. And because she was let go, she claims it was retaliatory, and she filed a complaint with the House. The House, in turn, offered her this $60,000 settlement, and Massey himself offered her $5,000 to stop, you know, litigating with the House and keep her mouth
6: greasy.
15: Shut.
6: He's such a greasy character. Who's running against him? You knew the opponent's name.
15: Sure. He's facing a primary challenge from a former Navy SEAL. The primary takes place this Tuesday, by the name of Ed Gallrain, who's been endorsed by President Trump. President Trump is imploring people not to vote for Massey. And he says, you know, he refers to Massey as Rand Paul Jr. and says the two of them are always the no votes in the Congress. Rand Paul of Kentucky in the Senate, and his mini-me, Thomas Massey, in the House.
6: Yeah, and mini-me is generous. Since you brought up Rand Paul, let's merge that with the...
15: Yeah.
6: Intelligence community. He gave a speech today, or he held a hearing today, and he promised an open bar, and he brought flavored water. He told us we were going to get a whistleblower from the CIA that was going to reveal all about the Wuhan lab leak. I watched 2 hours of my life that I'll never get back. A lot of senators are mad about COVID, and justifiably so, but this witness did not deliver anything except a CIA report in 2021 was changed in 5 days, and we don't know who changed it or why, that said it was the Wuhan lab. And doesn't everyone know it's the Wuhan lab leak, Eliana? Don't we all agree?
15: Well, there were some of us who were listening to Senator Tom Cotton, I believe in March or April of 2020, who said it was a lab and said it's too convenient that there's a lab stone's throw from where this wet market, you know, was, and from where the outbreak of this virus was. And he was decried as a conspiracy theorist in virtually every mainstream media outlet. But we believed him, thought what he was saying was credible. And, of course, most of the intelligence community and the health community, the public health intelligentsia, came around to that years later after willfully misleading the public. I have to say, I did not see that hearing, so I unfortunately can't comment on it.
6: Oh, you're so lucky.
15: But apparently I didn't miss anything.
6: I mean, I thought Ashley Moody was good and Josh Hawley was good. Ron Johnson's perpetually mad at everyone over COVID. So is Ron Paul hates Anthony Fauci. It's nothing new. We know all that, but 2 hours I'll never get back. Let's close with the IC, because I thought your conversation with John Podhoretz, Abe Greenwald, Seth Mandel was very good. The IC is, I don't know what their game plan is, what this leak today, that all the missiles aren't destroyed, but we don't know how many work and we don't know where they are, except we do know where they are. What are they trying to get out of that, do you think? Because John's right, it's a targeting plan.
15: Well, Hugh, I know you're referring to the New York Times story that says Iran retains, you know, 70% of its weaponry. It remains very lethal. I have to say I found the story quite confusing, but the broader point is that it's clear the intelligence community is leaking to mainstream media outlets to try to communicate to people that this war has not set back Iran virtually at all. And our point on the podcast today was that A, the intelligence community is often wrong, and that was context that was missing from the story. You know, these are the same people who told us that Hunter Biden's laptop was Russian disinformation, that Saddam Hussein had nuclear weapons. They're often in error, and I think that's important context. And B, these are human beings with political views and political actors. President Trump has had a lot of tension with them, and it's clear the leaks are being given to the mainstream media, also not fond of Mr. Trump, to try to stymie the war effort here. I think it's pretty clear what the motivation is. Whether the leaks are accurate or not, it's hard to know.
6: 30 seconds, Ileana. When the president gets back from China, I want the bombing to resume. I don't want us to go wobbly. Do you think it will?
15: Well, I sure hope so, Hugh. And one of the things I hope he focuses on his talks with the Chinese, is to push them to stop talking out of both sides of their mouth. They tell the Americans that they will lean on the Chinese to reopen the Strait of Hormuz. And on the other side of their mouth, they say things that they indicate to the Iranians and to the rest of the world that Iran has some kind of rights in the Strait. So they don't clarify what those rights are. President Trump should push them to pick a side, and it should be the American side. They cannot talk out of both sides of their mouth the way they have been and maintain this ambiguity.
6: Ileana Y. Johnson from the Free Beacon. Follow her on X at Ileana Y. Johnson. Thank you. Stay tuned, America. It's graduation season, and what better gift to give graduates than the skill of asking questions? You've heard me talk about my dear friend Jan Genera and the Wild Adventure. 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
6: If you listened to Ileana just now in the segment prior to this, I would really recommend the commentary podcast today, because it explains what the New York Times was doing today. 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Angel Tree sends the sons and daughters of men and women who are in prison to summer camp. 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They want to send as many kids as possible. Costs about $200 per camper to do that. Therefore, there's a banner over at HughHewitt.com. 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
6: 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I was closing with I got to go back to Javier Becerra. This moron, cut number one, just in case you're getting in your car in California.
7: By the way, this is a profile piece. This is not a gotcha piece, right?
8: Well, look, I think these questions are fair. It's in order to learn about you as a candidate.
7: So long as it's about the profile.
8: I don't know how you define profile, but I'd like to begin the interview.
7: The way I describe profile is you talk about all the things that I've done, things I want to do, and along with some tough questions. But
6: you know what? That's not actually how journalists work, Javier. And just because the legacy media in the Beltway treated you that way for 4 years, that you were MIA at Health and Human Services, doesn't mean the California media. Don't vote for that guy, Democrats. But write in Ann Gus. Write in Ann Gus. I'll be back tomorrow, America, on the next Hugh Hewitt Show.
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22: News this hour from Town Hall. I'm Keith Peters in Washington. President Trump is in Beijing for high-level talks with his Chinese counterpart Xi Jinping.
23: Trump is also coming with a number of CEOs.
3: There will be discussing trade. Both sides have reached a sort of a trade truce since last fall that have prevented each one from imposing high tariffs. And the White House says that there's interest in from both China and the U.S. in extending that trade truce. So that's something that will be discussed. They'll also be discussing an arms sale to Taiwan that the White House has approved but has not yet allowed to go through. The Chinese would rather see that not come to fruition.
4: Correspondent Will Weiser reporting from Beijing. U.S. overdose deaths fell again in 2025.
15: About 70,000 Americans died of drug overdoses last year, according to the CDC. However, that's about 14% fewer than in 2024. It was the third straight annual drop, making it the longest decline in decades. But in recent months, health and law enforcement officials have been sounding alarms about newer drugs they worry will ratchet up deaths. Among them, cyclophosphamide, a potent synthetic opioid that's up to 10 times stronger than fentanyl. I'm Julie Walker.
4: Republican senators in Louisiana have advanced a plan to eliminate one of two majority black U.S. House districts for this year's elections. Meanwhile, Georgia Governor Brian Kemp announced that he is calling lawmakers back to work to consider redistricting. The Georgia session in June will focus on changes for the 2028 elections for both U.S. House and state legislative districts. On Wall Street, the Dow down by 67 points. The NASDAQ rose 314. The S&P 500 advanced 43, oil around $101 a barrel. More at townhall.com.
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4: Here's the Wall Street Business Report.
23: A measure of inflation before it hits consumers was higher last month. The cost of energy led the way as the producer price index, that's a measurement of wholesale prices, rose 1.4% from March to April. Donna Warden reports the latest consumer price index report shows food prices were also on the way up.
24: Government figures released Tuesday show that grocery prices overall rose 2.9% in April compared to the same month a year earlier, the highest year-over-year inflation since August 2023. For just fresh fruit and vegetables, a 6.5% increase. For meat, up 8.8%. Part of the reason, fuel prices, which have soared as cargo ships that carry much of the world's oil supply have been blocked from passing through the Strait of Hormuz during the Iran war.
23: Research and technology stocks led the way on Wall Street at the closing bell. The Dow was up 314 points. For the Wall Street Business Report, I'm Bob Agnew.
4: News and analysis at townhall.com. Air Force officials are investigating the cause of a jet crash in Alabama. We hear more on that story from correspondent Marcela Sanchez reporting.
25: Military officials say a U.S. Air Force training jet crashed Tuesday in West Alabama with both pilots ejecting safely. The T-38 Talon II aircraft from Columbus Air Force Base in Mississippi was involved in what officials call a mishap around noon. The base is home to the 14th Flying Training Wing, which trains pilots on a variety of aircraft. The T-38 Talon is a supersonic jet trainer. Officials said they could not provide information about the condition of the pilots other than to say they safely ejected. I'm Marcela Sanchez.
4: More on these stories at townhall.com. From Washington, I'm Keith Peters.
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11: In a time of division and distrust, clarity matters more than ever. 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
6: Morning, glory, and evening, grace, America. I'm Hugh Hewitt. Welcome to the Wednesday edition of the Hugh Hewitt Show. There's a lot to cover today, but I'm very, very grateful that Majority Leader of the United States Senate, John Thune, has joined me this morning. Senator, welcome back. Good to have you. I believe it is the case that when you sign up to be Majority Leader, there's a clause in your contract that says you're obliged to defend the filibuster even when people who want you to defend the filibuster deny so on camera. Isn't that not in the small print?
12: Yeah, I think you are correct there, Hugh. This is a conversation, as you know, has gone on for many years, many decades, and through multiple administrations and Congresses. And it's just again, the founders, when they designed the country, one of the ways they divided power was they took the Article I branch of the government and made it a bicameral process in which one of the institutions, United States Senate, was non-majoritarian. They wanted a counter-majoritarian institution. The Senate represents that. It's hard sometimes. I know people, it's hard to explain and not something that we all learn in physics growing up, but there's a reason why the Senate is the way that it is. It's designed to slow things down, make it more deliberative, and to give the minority in the country a voice in our government.
6: Now, Leader Thune, last week, 10 days ago, President Trump was my guest, and normally I just ask the president questions, and he's the best interviewer in America. No offense, Leader, but he is. He just is. But in the middle of that, he turned around and said, well, you don't support the filibuster, do you, Hugh? And I said, yeah, yes, I do, Mr. President. He did not ask me to explain that I think it's the first line of defense to the Supreme Court being attacked and that it's therefore important to keep it where it is. How do you defend, and by the way, my listeners hate the filibuster, and they get on me whenever I defend it. How do you tell people? How do you explain it to them?
12: Well, I mean, I think that if historically, and you know this better than anybody, that, you know, if you look at, if you're a conservative and you want to protect conservative policies, priorities, principles, the Democrats have been the majority in the Senate more years than not. And their agenda is a aggressive, expansive agenda because they're all about growing government. And conservatives through the years have been able to use the filibuster to protect against a lot of crazy ideas that Democrats have, like expanding the Supreme Court and, adding D.C. and Puerto Rico as states and federalizing our elections and abortion on demand and, you know, redistribution of wealth in the country. I mean, there's a whole bunch of just, you know, sort of crazy left ideas that they would turn to were it not for the fact that Republicans were able to, because of the legislative filibuster, prevent that from happening. So it's something that's protected conservatives a lot more than it has liberals, that's for sure.
6: And it protects the court. And I think it's probably unconstitutional to expand the court anyway, but for another day, I want to move on to the second argument that the president makes often, though he didn't make it to me. The Senate isn't getting enough done. In fact, you cleared the nominations backlog, did you not?
12: Yeah, we did. In fact, we're way ahead of where we were where he was in his first term because of the changes we made. And that's an executive calendar issue, and again, something that constitutionally the Senate is responsible for, and another reason why you want to have a majority in the Senate, especially in Trump's the last 2 years of his term, because we're still going to have judges coming through. We're still going to have executive branch nominees coming through, and the Senate is the place where those get confirmed. And so it's going to be really key and critical that we keep the majority. And I think that, you know, you talk about issues like the court, Hugh, or gun rights or any of those things historically. You know, somebody has suggested, and the president does too, and he probably did to you when you talked to him, about, well, the Dems are going to do it anyway.
1: Yes.
12: And the truth of the matter is, it's a hypothetical. Maybe they do, maybe they don't. But as somebody has once described it, the Dems at some point may try and steal the car, but we're not going to hand them the keys. And all that stuff I mentioned that they would do if the filibuster was gone, or things that we would then own. And I don't think that's where Republicans in this country want to end up or want us to end up. But it's very hard to explain that, to your point, to an audience that really doesn't care about that. They just want to get results and they want to get them fast.
1: Well, that leads me to my next question. I get that argument. The Senate hasn't done anything. The working families tax cut continues to roll out in its benefits, especially in the area of school choice. I mean, school choice is revolutionized. I believe Senator Cruz put that into the One Big Beautiful Bill, a.k.a. the working families tax cut. But do you think the country is quite aware yet how big a bite of legislation that was?
12: It's the most consequential thing I've done in my time in public life, and if I don't do anything else, we got the first entitlement reform we've gotten in my entire time in office, the Medicaid, getting rid of the waste, fraud, and abuse, and the Medicaid program, SNAP program, were historic in terms of their accomplishments. But to the broader point, yeah, it included 100 pieces of legislation, school choice, ban on federal funding for Planned Parenthood, which will expire. That was a one-year deal. That's all we could get past the parliamentarian. Newborn accounts for kids, child care tax credits, something the Democrats talk about but have never done anything about. And this president, President Trump, working with the Republican Congress, achieved that. So, and you know, there were so many things in there, it's hard. And I think that's one of the reasons, the challenges we've had, Hugh, is that, you know, getting out there, it becomes, there are so many things you can shoot at. And I think our, you know, as we talk about this out on the campaign trail, we've got to home in on the things that are impacting people's daily lives and remind them about some of the things that we've accomplished.
1: Well, one of the things that is underway now is another reconciliation process. And I hope that there is defense spending in there, but at least there's got to be Department of Homeland Security in there. Where does that stand right now, Leader Thune?
12: Well, right now, of course, the Reconciliation 2.0, and as you, the first one we did last year, which did literally a decade of legislating in one bill, now we're going to have to fund, you know, the DHS, both ICE and CBP, through a reconciliation bill. But there is a talk now, because we have a third bullet available to us, a third legislative vehicle, of what a reconciliation 3.0 might look like. And, you know, the House is going through that process. We are, too, having conversations about timing and what it might include, et cetera. But we are looking for good ideas, ways to eliminate waste, fraud, and abuse in government, reform entitlement programs, make them run more efficiently, and obviously look for tax policies that will allow the American people to keep more money in their pocket and quit sending so much to Washington. The one thing that's clear in, you know, all the time I've been here, and that is that when Democrats are in power, they grow government. And it's very, very hard to unwind that. But even when they had unified control of the government during the Biden administration, they did two big reconciliation bills, which dramatically expanded the size of government, spent $4 trillion, and it wasn't paid for, and created all kinds of crazy policies and Green New Deal policies that we're now paying a price for and trying to go back and unwind. And that's why it's really important that we, you know, we keep majorities here in the Congress. And right now, with a Republican president, it's a historic time. So if there's another reconciliation bill that we think works and that we can get through both the House and the Senate, where the margins are very narrow, we'll take a hard look at it.
1: Can we hone in for a moment on Chairwoman Collins, Senator Collins from Maine? I spent a lot of time in Maine. She's beloved. She's like St. Susan up there. She is chair of appropriations, and she's a little bit skeptical of the $1.5 trillion defense budget. And I'll find a chance to talk to her about it. But what do you understand her concerns to be about that?
12: I think part of it is, and I've sat down with her, in fact, just yesterday, to talk about appropriations. And obviously what has traditionally happened to you around here is that every dollar you increase, you get in defense budget, Democrats demand an increase in non-defense spending. So they get, you know, more of their social spending in exchange for our national security spending. And so she's trying to figure out how, what's the, you know, the number we can achieve, do the most we can. She's a big defense hawk, as are most Senate Republicans. And particularly now, when we live in a very dangerous world and a very

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8: 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I'm Hugh Hewitt, joined now by Noah Rothman. Noah is

0: the senior political writer at National Review, regular guest on the program. Noah, our friend Matt Continetti was on yesterday after the Nick Kristof column, the Despicable column came out. And I asked him if we aren't living in an age not so different from the Dreyfus affair in France in the late 1890s and early 1900s, where all of France became infected with anti-Semitism overnight. And Matt pointed out that actually was a preview of coming attractions in Europe. And I suggested anti-intellectualism. He has other arguments. What is going on?
1: It's profoundly dispiriting and really troubling. And I share Matt's assessment on your show that a lot of these accusations are actually confessions on the part of those who issue them, especially in light of the report conducted by an independent Israeli women's rights NGO, which outlined in graphic and gratuitous detail the degree of sexual depravity and inhumane violations that were committed over the course of October 7th. And since that atrocity, we have seen a mania erupt across the Western world. My colleague, former colleague, Abe Greenwald, attributes anti-Semitism to a sense of helplessness, which also manifests in hostility to the outward world. It's an ideology for losers, and it explains their loserdom in a way that absolves them of responsibility for or any agency over their lives. And you can see the attractiveness to it. But I delve into a lot of this in my book, my forthcoming book, Blood and Progress, A Century of Left-Wing Violence in America. And it's hard to promote a book that you're actually kind of disappointed with, because I'm very disappointed with the subject matter. It's really dispiriting. And one of the things that I go through in that book is the degree to which anti-Semitism, or anti-Zionism, is a Soviet project. And a lot of those narratives are still with us, drawing on the scholarship of Isabella Taborowski, Paul Hollander, Paul Berman, et cetera. The degree to which the Soviets, after the 1967 and 1973 wars, in which its investments in Arab militaries showed to have no return on that investment, demonizing the Zionist project became a Soviet geopolitical imperative. And they invented narratives around the idea that Israel was a white colonialist outpost in the Middle East, that it was chauvinist, that it was racist, that it was militant, that it engaged in starvation campaigns, that it was a genocidal power, that it was slaughtering Palestinians en masse, that it was using rape systematically as a weapon of war. You hear all this today. These Soviet narratives are still with us. The militancy that they inspired is still with us. And indeed, it's getting worse. So now you see Jews who happen to be lawyers who happen to be Jews getting thrown off cases because they can't be expected to be impartial when the issue is Judaism. You see groups that are anti-Israel on student campuses getting thrown out. I'm sorry if you continue.
0: I haven't seen that story yet about lawyers. That's a disbarment offense if you actually throw a lawyer
1: off. It goes on and on and on. And it's pure sectarian religious hatred. And it is becoming something so powerful that even the New York Times suspends its rigorous fact-checking operation. I've been through it, but they just did put it aside because the accusation was too titillating. It was satisfying too many demands from the audience. It was giving them license to be losers, and that's what they want. And
0: okay,
1: man,
0: it is a subset of a larger problem. And I put it to Matt yesterday. Idiocracy was a funny movie. It's now a reality in which we're living. People like AOC, Javier Becerra, his interview yesterday. Did you see any of that, Noah?
1: I saw the clip, the extremely embarrassing clip, but I didn't see the whole interview.
0: Okay, and he's the best they got. So we're talking all of California. The best they've got is Javier Becerra, who's a zero when it comes to intellect. So is the problem that stupid people have taken over Democratic politics?
1: Stupid people have taken over politics, period. I'm sorry to be so crass about it. But for the most part, anybody who would subject themselves to this torture, to subject their families to this torture, to have their reputation smeared on the basis of factually deficient allegations, which is just part and parcel of the game now, nobody would want to go through that. Nobody with merit would want to go through that. And the people who I really admired in politics are all on their way out the door. They're going to go make money in the private sector and contribute meaningfully to the sum of human knowledge and human flourishing, perhaps more so than they would in the public sector. But the people who are attracted to politics now are, if not narcissists, which some of them are masochists.
0: No, I'm talking about, we're talking about different things. Torture. Some of the people I just had on Leader Thune, very bright man, great man of character. Tom Cotton's on once a week.
1: He's one of the good ones.
0: Yeah, Tom Cotton, very bright man, man of great character. I can run down a long list of very smart people who are in politics, but I despair of the next generation because you really have to check your brain at the door to put up with this stuff now. And to go to work in journalism when you're going to be surrounded by whoever is running the New York Times, who in their right mind would do that?
1: Yeah, I just don't know. I mean, and it's everywhere when you start looking for it. It's a piece I haven't written yet, and I'll probably write it today. But there was totally unrelated. I was just scrolling through Axios. And there was this piece on how Americans are no longer interacting with their neighbors. It was citing an AEI, an AEI study. And one of the lines in that study was, without casual conversations with neighbors, who are often from other races or have different religions or political ideologies, people risk becoming more isolated. So I wanted to click through to that study to see if AEI had identified the degree to which Americans were just too ethnically or racially hostile to engage with their neighbors. And that's just not there. It's not there. The allegation was not even made. Indeed, it said that people who are religiously affiliated are more likely to engage in their neighbors. No denomination there associated with it. She just made it up. But she made it up because she knew it would sell. The audience wants to hear it. The editors want to hear it. It's too good to check. So this fact gets laundered into the conversation, and it's just out there. It's live. It's never going to be taken back. And you can say,
0: no, the reality is, the other no, I don't know if you're a churchgoer. The reality is, the only thing that encourages me on a weekly basis is when I go to my own church, my mass, huge crowds, very diverse, young, old, all different races. I went to my daughter's church this weekend, full to the rim with brim, with lots of kids and lots of parents and lots of different people. I think religious America is just fine. Doesn't matter the denomination. You can be Hasidic Jew, or you could be a trad-rad Catholic, or anything in between. Everything is just fine. I just think we're less religious as a whole. And the legacy media is irreligious.
1: We are, and I am not in a church. I was not raised in a church. I do not take my children to a church. But I have really robust relationships with my neighbors, and I'm not hostile to the practice of religion. Indeed, I'm pretty friendly towards it because I see it as the societal glue. It's extremely valuable. But and I'm very optimistic about the future of this country, and I love the American people, and I think they'll muddle through this, and we'll get to the other side of it better for it. But I have no hope in the institutionalists who run our major organizations, major governmental institutions, major societal institutions, not at the ground level, not at the municipal level, but in the broader sense, those who have a national platform increasingly seem inclined to sacrifice national comedy and their institutions' good standing just to maintain the good graces of an unrepresentative activist class that is busily taking a sledgehammer to the foundations of this country. And that does make me really, really nervous. It should make you nervous, too.
0: Then, Noah, if you have time and stick around, I'm going to raise the question of whether or not New York Times v. Sullivan standard ought to be relaxed and changed in the next segment. And if you want to participate in that, please stick around. Don't know if you can. Didn't ask about it beforehand. But if you can, please do. I'll be right back, America. We're putting libel and slander on the table because maybe it's time to change that. I'll be right back.
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0: Welcome back, America. I persuaded Noah C. Rothman to stick with me. Blood in Progress comes out soon. I'll do a very long interview with Noah about Blood in Progress when it drops. When does Blood in Progress drop, Noah?
1: Next Tuesday.
0: Really? You've got,
1: it's upon us.
0: You got to send me a copy up north so that I can get ready for a longer interview on Wednesday or Thursday. Everyone out there, pre-order so that we can get Noah on the New York Times list. They're going to probably try and erect a sleuth gate to keep your order sheets from showing up on the New York Times bestseller list, don't you think?
1: I have no idea. I want this to be a cultural crusade against the New York Times, though. I appreciate that. Stick it to the New York Times. Buy a copy of my book. That's brilliant.
0: That's it. And put them on the list. So, Noah, this is it's not a legal question. It's a cultural question. The culture of the United States, as embodied in our legal precedent, New York Times v. Sullivan and others, is for robust free speech, even when it hurts people's feelings, even when it's lies. You have to really go out of your way to libel and slander a public figure, and I've been the beneficiary of that. I haven't had to worry about speech on the radio or on the television for 35 years I've been doing this. But with people like Nick Kristof not being checked by anyone at the New York Times, is it about time to reexamine all of the legal structure that allows anyone to say anything about anything at any time, no matter how much it harms or distorts the truth?
1: Well, I'm not a lawyer. I didn't go to law school, and I can't tell you the contours of the precedents that went into Sullivan v. New York Times. I am skeptical of the premise. I understand the impulse to want to impose consequences on reckless institutions like the New York Times that would violate its own standards in order to propagate blood libel narratives like that. And maybe you can. But then you're going to confront the problem that I think we're dealing with, which is not a supply-side problem. It's a demand-side problem. And so, yeah, maybe you impose some caution on the New York Times or the Washington Post. But then it's live on social media. So then you revise Section 230 in order to go after social media companies, make them publishers, make them liable for what people say on their sites. And then that conversation goes underground, where it can no longer be policed, where it just festers and metastasizes outside the view of respectable, polite society. So I don't think going after it and driving it underground is the answer, because the problem is that people want to hear this sort of thing. And what people want in this country, they tend to get. What we have to go after is the demand, not the suppliers.
0: Now, your old colleague and my frequent guest, and you still appear on the Commentary Podcast, John Podhoretz, has made the very trenchant observation that the Internet has allowed people who ought never to have met to come together frequently. Is there anything we can stop or do about that, short of Minority Report sort of stuff?
1: Yeah, exactly. Short of abridging America's fundamental civil rights, maybe it's a failure of imagination on my part. I'm open to that. I'm willing to be convinced. But I do think that any effort to police thought and speech like that runs up against the First Amendment's freedoms. And the First Amendment has to win in that contest. It protects you and me as much as it does vile, libelous, anti-Semitic slanderers. I'm discomfited by the tension there, but I don't see a way to mitigate that. That is a tension that we've had in this country since the dawn of it. And we've worked through it. We do manage to get to the other side of these crises that involve really powerful but dangerous ideas coming to the fore and catching heat. This is yet another one of those periods of tension in American public life. And I don't know what to do about it. I don't think there's a silver bullet, which is part of the reason why I'm in such a downbeat mood today.
0: All right, so let me add one more difficult question. I do not mean to add to the many burdens of David French and Brett Stevens and any other non-left-wing nut who works at the New York Times. Apt they to quit when their platform begins to peddle anti-Semitism?
1: If I were them, I would be first working behind the scenes pretty furiously to ensure either a correction or retraction of that piece. And if that was not forthcoming, then I would review my options. But my first choice would not be to go public and go nuclear on the first encounter here with my bosses. So I would try to work this out amicably behind the scenes first. But if it cannot be, and if the institution wants to stand by this, and they do seem to, I mean, they ran an expose today that Israel is ruining Euro song contest competition because it's angling behind the scenes for its people, as though this is a vast conspiracy that no other country on earth would engage in. It's the definition of double standards, and the definition of double standards when it's applied to Israel is anti-Semitism, according to the International Holocaust Museum's working definition of anti-Semitism. But this is, it's running really deep in the institution. I would try to save it before I went to war with it.
0: You see, I think the Barry Weiss standard, which is easy for me to say since I'm older and I've made my bones, but the Barry Weiss standard is a standard that ought to weigh heavily on everyone who works there, because she just quit. And she has prospered for her principled position, and it's something I think many people ought to take courage from. Noah, I'm looking forward to Blood and Progress. I'm going to text you where to send it to, because we got to have a long conversation about the final edition. I read it in proof, but I don't know what you changed and added. Go get Blood and Progress right now at Amazon, Barnes & Noble. Actually, just go to Amazon. I think that counts on the New York Times list. Blood and Progress by Noah C. Rothman. Stay tuned.
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0: Welcome back, America. This is one of those times I'm beginning to feel bad for my old home of California. I lived there from 1978 to 80, and I returned in 1989 and stayed there until 2016. So I love it. I know it well. I especially love it when the Guardians play the Angels, as they have been the last two nights. I'd like them to play the Angels for the rest of the season, and Dwayne says get in line to that. But they have a governor's election coming up, and Steve Hilton should be the next governor. I don't know if it's going to work out. Chad Bianca is pretty good, too. But the leading Democrats have kept falling, right? Katie Porter was the lead Democrat, and then tape of her yelling at her staff leaked, and she plummeted. Then we had Eric Swalwell at the top, and then all of a sudden we find out that not only was he fang-fang, he was a creep extraordinaire around women. So he's out. Now we're down to Javier Becerra. And when I say we're down to Javier Becerra, I'm here to tell you, wonderful guy to sit next to in a restaurant. Not to talk with. There's nothing there. We're talking about an empty suit. The definition of an empty suit career machine politician. But he's ahead. In the Democratic race, at least. And he sat down with Annie Rose Ramos on KTLA. That's Channel 5 or 9, Generalissimo.
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0: Yeah, Channel 5. It's been so long since I've been in California, I can't remember which channels I used to work for. I worked for everyone in L.A. at one time or another, appeared with them. And Javier Becerra is so dumb, he doesn't say to her, hey, look, let's go off the record for a second, which is what you would do if you want to try and set a ground rule or two. Instead, this exchange happens, cut number one.
17: By the way, this is a profile piece. This is not a gotcha piece, right?
19: Well, look, I think these questions are fair. It's in order to learn about you as a candidate.
17: So long as it's about the profile.
19: I don't know how you define profile, but I'd like to begin the interview.
17: The way I describe profile is you talk about all the things that I've done, things I want to do, and along with some tough questions. But not only tough questions.
0: Not only tough questions. And by the way, if you're not watching on the Salem News Channel, you're missing the show. Because you might be commuting and you can't. Let me assure you, the facial expressions are so awful. They're like bad actor awful. They're as though Jim Carrey was trying to be unfunny. But, I mean, it's just so bad. Let's play that again. And if you're watching, I'll play it again after I play cut two. That will give you time to go find the Salem News Channel on the Amazon Prime listing under news, or at 1177 on Samsung, or on your Pluto TV, or on the app. Because you really got to see Javier Becerra in the KTLA interview. Or you can find it online. Cut number two, though, of Javier Becerra, again, talking with Annie Rose Ramos.
19: During your time as HHS Secretary, a New York Times investigation found the Health Department couldn't find some 85,000 children it had released.
17: That's not accurate. What you just read is not accurate. First, that's what I'll say, because it was never the case that we could not find kids. You're essentially, I don't know if you got those talking points from Donald Trump.
19: It's from a New York Times article.
17: That's not what the New York Times article said. The New York Times said that individuals, the children and their sponsors, did not respond to calls. They didn't say we couldn't find kids.
19: Working overnight in slaughterhouses, replacing roofs, operating machineries and factories, children as young as 14 years old.
17: That part occurred after these children had left the care of the Department of Health and Human Services.
19: Do you let these children go into those individual sponsors in their responsibility?
17: Some of these kids, probably because they needed to earn some money, started working in places that were very exploitive.
0: Javier Becerra, apologist for the return of child labor. He is that dumb, California. Now, I have an answer for you. I want you to, if you're a Democrat and you can't vote for Steve Hilton or Chad Bianco, who's, I think, an independent, then write down Anne Gust, A-N-N-E-G-U-S-T. Anne Gust is Jerry Brown's wife. Anne Gust was my law school classmate 1,000 years ago. Anne Gust is 68, I would think. We sat in proximity to each other. She's really smart. She was the general counsel of Gap. And she married Jerry, and they've been happily married for a long time. And she basically ran California for 8 years. Jerry would give speeches and set high policy. Anne would get it done. And if Democrats had a brain, it's not that hard to remember Anne Gust. A-N-N-E. G-U-S-T, Anne Gust. Democrats, just write in Anne Gust. A-N-N-E-G-U-S-T. Anne Gust. Just do it. Because if there's a chance you could end up with Katie Porter. Here's Katie Porter on CNN with Dana Bash yesterday, cut number three.
20: Well, given that Tom Steyer is the person who leaked the video with me and the staffer from 5 years ago, he pretty clearly wanted to be governor bad enough to knock me down to do it. And I've apologized for that video many times. Because I am confident that is the case. I've been told by many people it's a Department of Energy video. It was only held by the Department of Energy, and people can follow the trail to who his campaign staffers are and understand what happened there.
0: Hey, Dwayne, are you there? Did you leave the office again early?
21: No, I'm typing what you asked me to type.
0: I want you to go back and watch this clip with me.
21: Yeah.
0: Because I think CNN set this up to see if they could trigger Katie Porter. Let's play it again, cut number three.
20: Well, given that Tom Steyer is the person who leaked the video with me and the staffer from 5 years ago, he pretty clearly wanted to be governor bad enough to knock me down to do it. And I've apologized for that video many times. Because I am confident that is the case. I've been told by many people it's a Department of Energy video. It was only held by the Department of Energy, and people can follow the trail to who his campaign staffers are and understand what happened there.
0: So what did you see, Dwayne?
21: I saw Sheldon Whitehouse's board behind her.
0: No, I saw someone walk through the shot.
21: Yeah, of course somebody walked through the shot.
0: And so don't you think that was done to trigger her?
21: Absolutely.
0: Get out of my shot?
21: Absolutely it was. Because she's got that rep now. She's never going to live that down.
0: What do you think of my plan? Will you write in Ann Gust?
21: No, I'm not going to. I'm going to vote for the one Republican I actually can. Why would I do that?
0: Oh, it'd be just to save the Democrats from nominating one of these dummies.
21: Why would I want to save the Democrats?
0: Well, I don't know. You're crazy enough to work for us. So, Ann Gust, America, California, if you're listening, you're driving around lunch, start telling people, Ann Gust for governor. It's not too late, California. It's not too late. I'll be right back.
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27: People.
0: America, I'm Hugh Hewitt. Remember, it is the time of year that I ask you to contribute to Angel Tree, the fund run by Prison Fellowship to send the children of men and women behind bars to summer camp for a week. Angel Tree's been doing this for a long, long time. I've been doing this for a long, long time. Every child's week at camp costs $200. That's what it costs when spread out over the whole country, camps all across the country. Tens of thousands of kids get their week in the summer fun, with water balloon fights and mosquito bites and bad camp food and campfires and marshmallows and games with good counselors, and they get the gospel and they get friends and they get into the Angel Tree Network and they get loved on, and it's a great week for them. Listen to one camper talk to us about his week.
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0: 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Time now for my my relief factor. I was with three ladies last night in the makeup room at Fox before I did special report, and they took a look at my eye. And they said, I said, it's not pink eye. Don't worry, ladies. I got busted, thumbed in the eye by my grandson. And we had a good laugh about T-Rex Teddy, the terror. But I said, I got nothing to take for this. There's nothing you can do. You can't make it pretty. I'm just going to look like a pirate. I can't wear a patch, so I just got through it. However, the aches and pains that I get from, I only did 3 miles this morning. I've been running for a couple of days straight. But I carry curcumin, resveratrol, omega. If you're watching on the Salem News Channel, it's right in my hand. I take it every day. 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Rand Paul held a hearing today. He promised an open bar and he served flavored water. That's how I'm calling it. Stay tuned.
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0: 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Thank you.
1: News this hour from Town Hall. I'm Keith Peters in Washington. The Senate confirms Kevin Warsh as Federal Reserve Chairman.
2: The ayes are 54, the nays are 45. The nomination is confirmed.
3: The vote to confirm Warsh brings new leadership to the world's most powerful central bank. Warsh's nomination faced uncertainty after Republican Senator Tom Tillis of North Carolina threatened to block it while the Justice Department investigated Fed Chair Jerome Powell. The Powell probe was dropped in April, allowing the Warsh confirmation to move forward. He'll take over as the Fed confronts stubborn inflation, deep division over interest rates, and renewed scrutiny from President Donald Trump over its independence. I'm Lisa Dwyer.
1: Speaker Mike Johnson slams Democrats on the issue of immigration. Willie Nelson has the latest.
4: Speaker Mike Johnson is criticizing the Democrat Party, saying, quote, "There is not a single Democrat who believes border security or immigration enforcement should exist." In an official press release, the speaker points to recent comments in the California governor's race, where he says nearly all Democrats answered yes when asked if they support providing health care to illegal aliens. The speaker says due to this, Republicans are eager to pass a reconciliation bill and get it to the president's desk quickly. Willie Nelson, Washington.
1: Israeli Prime Minister Benjamin Netanyahu's office says he secretly visited the United Arab Emirates during the Iran war. Netanyahu met with UAE President Sheikh Mohammed bin Zayed Al Nahyan during the visit. The visit resulted in a historic breakthrough in relations between Israel and the United Arab Emirates. On Wall Street, the Dow down by 67 points, the Nasdaq rose 314, the S&P 500 advanced 43, oil around $101 a barrel. More at Town Hall.
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1: President Donald Trump won't have to pay an estimated $83 million defamation award to a columnist until the U.S. Supreme Court gets a chance to review the case or reject an appeal, according to a court entry Tuesday.
11: The Second U.S. Circuit Court of Appeals agreed to a request by one of President Trump's lawyers that it let the president delay the payment to E. Jean Carroll, though it required Mr. Trump to post a $7.4 million bond to cover any additional interest costs, a request Carroll's attorney had made. The appeals court late last month refused the president's request for a rare meeting of the full Second Circuit to hear an appeal of a three-judge panel's affirmation of the January 2024 verdict. Bernie Bennett reporting.
1: A licensed drug addiction counselor who delivered the ketamine that killed Friends star Matthew Perry has been sentenced to 2 years. Eric Fleming received the sentence in a Los Angeles federal court on Wednesday. News and analysis at townhall.com. From Washington, I'm Keith Peters. U.S. hotels say the promised economic boon from the World Cup has not yet materialized.
12: The American Hotel and Lodging Association recently released a report that found room bookings are lighter than expected in most of the 11 U.S. World Cup host cities, with roughly a month to go before the start of the most-watched sports tournament in the world. The group's survey found that in Boston, Philadelphia, San Francisco, and Seattle, nearly 80% of hotels responding reported the pace of bookings was tracking behind a typical summer. Experts say the weaker-than-expected demand shouldn't have come as a surprise to hotel operators. I'm Geffen Coolball.
1: A rural Texas county has approved a one-year pause on building new data centers in unincorporated areas. The Hill County Commission cited public safety and health concerns. More at townhall.com.
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0: Morning, Glory, Dean and Grace, America. I'm Hugh Hewitt. Early game out in California today, actually in Cleveland. The Angels came to Cleveland. We love the Los Angeles Angels of Anaheim in Cleveland, where the Cleveland Guardians swept the Los Angeles Angels of Anaheim for the third game today, 4-2. That is a warm-up to tonight's game in Detroit, game 5 of the Cavaliers series with the Detroit Pistons. But Cy Young candidate Parker Messick is now 5-1, and Travis Bazzana went 2-for-4. Anel Martinez went deep. I'm just saying, my first place Guardians and soon to be up 3-2 in the series with Pistons, Cavs. It's a good week to be a Cleveland fan. Good week to be a Cleveland fan. Now, I was on Special Report last night, John Roberts sitting in for Brett Baer, who was traveling with President Trump to China. First question came to me from John about China last night, cut number 19.
16: The president has said that this summit is going to be mostly about trade, but you've got the conflict in Iran hanging over it, along with China's aggressive military buildup. You've also got the trade issue. Fox News poll, Trump on China. Is he too tough? 21%. Not tough enough? 40%. About right? 38%. How do you see it here?
0: I think he arrives in Beijing in as strong a position as any American president has in the last 25 years, following the three successful uses of military power in the last year, both Midnight Hammer and then Epic Fury and in between Maduro. So he sits down opposite Xi Jinping, who's a very cold, ruthless military dictator. But he does so from a position of strength, and I believe if there is any help to be had, he'll get it from Xi, but Xi needs him to help them because they need that oil. So I think Xi would like Trump to figure a way to get this finished.
16: All right.
0: Then we got around to talking about the mayor of Alameda, who I think it's Alameda. If Dwayne is still there, he might tell me which mayor is the most recent communist China spy in California.
17: No, it was Arcadia, wasn't it?
0: Mayor of Arcadia. Okay. So John brings up the mayor of Arcadia last night, and talking with my fellow panelists about it, but I had to sneak in a reminder, cut number 20.
18: Can I add Dianne Feinstein, driver, Chinese agent, Eric Swalwell, mistress, Chinese agent. Okay. Now we got the mayor, and we have got Chinese agents all over the United States. If all the FBI did was counterintelligence against China, they'd be busy full-time.
16: Yeah.
0: All right, I just wanted to make sure we got Eric Swalwell in there with Feng Feng. Every opportunity to bring it up, never miss a Feng Feng opportunity.
18: Then John brought it back to me to talk about the business leaders with the president in China, cut number 21.
16: So the president is bringing with him a dozen of the top business people in this country. Obviously, he's accentuating trade. He's also accentuating the longstanding economic relationship between the U.S. and China. How do you see that, Hugh, unfold?
18: Well, I'm glad the business leaders went. I'm glad they're giving President Trump support, and they all wanted that invite. They wanted to go on here because it's a grand market into which to sell your product. At the same time, don't get trapped like Apple got trapped. They can't get their production out of there. They're too deeply enmeshed. So there's a very delicate balance for each of them. But to be on that plane and in those meetings is a salute to those particular corporations.
16: All right.
18: Then Adrian and Philip Wegman got into a redistricting back and forth, at which point somehow misinformation got onto the set of special report about who started it. And I had, I think it was Philip who said, you know, the original brand was bottled in 2022. I had to issue a correction immediately, cut number 22. Working vintage is 2018 in Pennsylvania when the Pennsylvania Supreme Court inserted themselves on behalf of the Democrats in the redrawing of maps. So that's the vintage we looked at to the beginning of this. If you want to see courts intervening in redistricting, go back to Pennsylvania. 2018, that's when it got started. We're living in maximum partisanship. Get used to it. It's constitutional if you don't use race. You can't use race, and you got to have one person, one vote, meaning each district of whatever map you're drawing has got to be the same number of people on the day the district is drawn. Now, to today's Fox News segment, I have to begin with Mr. Erdman, CIA whistleblower. Rand Paul promised the world today. So I watched 2 hours of C-SPAN hearings today to get ready for 4 minutes on Fox. He promised a whistleblower on COVID, and Mr. Erdman was interesting. He said this, cut number 13.
19: But your conclusion is that changing from the scientific consensus of it being from a lab to a neutral position by the CIA was significantly influenced by Anthony Fauci?
20: It was significantly influenced by Anthony Fauci's injecting himself into the IC. And to go to the second part of your question about what happened, particularly during the 90-day study, we have documentation that shows that as of August 12th, the CIA was considering calling this a lab leak, August 12th of 2021. And then that changed on August 17th of 2021.
19: Right.
20: And unfortunately, because the CIA would not provide us documentation that we asked for, we can't. We have no idea why that changed, and that's.
19: And they weren't alone, because we know the FBI was coming to the same conclusion that it was lab leak, as well as the FBI.
18: Now, let me tell you, the central point of this hearing is for Mr. Erdman to say on tape, the CIA's seven technical experts, six of them came to the conclusion that it was a lab leak on August 12, 2021, and 5 days later, the report was changed. That was the only thing we learned in 2 hours of the hearing. I mean, we had a lot of angry senators. I watched Joni Ernst. I watched Bernie Moreno. Of course, Chairman Paul. I watched Ron Johnson. I watched a very angry Josh Hawley about a different matter. And Ron Johnson was angry about a different matter. And Ashley Moody from Florida did a wonderful job defending her state being the free state of Florida. But no one was talking about August 12th through 17th, 2021. What happened? And so I go on Fox later with Sandra Smith, cut number 12.
21: Let's bring in Hugh Hewitt now, Fox News contributor and host of the Hugh Hewitt Show. Just some incredible revelations in that testimony. We all watched it live this morning, Hugh. I want to play out Erdman, the one offering testimony there from the CIA, the whistleblower. Here he is suggesting that the messaging from the CIA which considered it a lab leak, but then changed course within a matter of days, offered no explanation. Watch.
20: It was significantly influenced by Anthony Fauci's himself into the IC. We have documentation that shows that as of August 12th, the CIA was considering calling this a lab leak, August 12th of 2021. And then that changed on August 17th of 2021.
19: Right.
20: And unfortunately, because the CIA would not provide us documentation that we asked for, we can't, we have no idea why that changed.
21: That was a cue.
18: Well, good afternoon, Sandra. That was the central moment of the hearing. I watched the entire hearing, and I think maybe Chairman Paul overpromised and underdelivered. He offered a, he said open bar, and he served flavored water. I watched Senator Ernst and Senator Marino and Senator Johnson, and Senator Hawley was really hot, and Senator Ashley Moody was really hot. They're mad about COVID. They're mad about Fauci. But the central revelation that we were set up for, the CIA changed the report. You just had it there. That was the only thing for an hour and a half that was new, which is on August 12th, six out of seven technical experts had agreed that it was a lab leak in Wuhan on August 21st, and 5 days later the report was changed by higher-ups. We never found out who the higher-ups were. We never found out why. They got off course because Senator Johnson, among others, is very angry about other things. Senator Hawley is very angry about other things. Senator Moody was there to say the free state of Florida delivered for the people of Florida. So there were seven different senators, no Democrats. But the one revelation, it really didn't justify this. So I think over at the agency, they may think that this was Rand Paul clipping them for refusing to provide him with answers that he wants so that he can beat Anthony Fauci around the ears a little bit more. At the end of it, I was left wondering, what was the chairman up to? I understand anger about COVID, but that one revelation by Mr. Erdman about the August report by six technical experts, heck, everybody knows it's a lab in Wuhan. We all knew that. Maybe there's something wrong in the CIA, but it really was not the explosive story that we were set up to get. And we watched, you know, we invested 2 hours in that. Poor Bill Malugian had to sit there through all of it and have to come out and report. And I think maybe Chairman Paul oversold a lot and underdelivered a lot.
21: Well, Senator Ron Johnson also held a hearing on this, and it got fiery as well. He was one of the more heated senators to get in there. You mentioned there was not a single Democrat in the room. Here's a photo, all the empty chairs. Didn't even bother to show up. Perhaps we would have learned a lot more if they did show up and ask some of these key questions. But there's no doubt, Hugh, that Dr. Fauci's involvement at the CIA with the changing narrative there certainly brings up big questions for the American public.
18: And there is no doubt. And it reminds us, Dr. Fauci lied to us repeatedly. He lied to me on my program. He lied to the American people about masks. He lied about funding of gay

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11: Welcome back, America. I'm Hugh Hewitt. Sarah Bedford, the senior writer, editor at the Washington Examiner, where I have a column today urging the president to be more repetitive in telling people why Iran can't have nukes because they're lunatics. Sarah, I know you've had to cover Congress for a lot of years. Did you have to watch the Rand Paul hearings today? I did.
12: I caught, some clips here and there, but no, I didn't watch the whole thing. But it's remarkable that it's even happening in the first place, right?
11: Well, it was a really boring 2 hours because there was one sentence of revelation, which is the CIA changed the report in 2021 that said it was the

0: Wuhan lab leak to saying we can't say precisely what it is. That's the whole hearing. Does that happen often where senators oversell a hearing and then nothing happens?
1: Sometimes I actually think it's you could make an argument that a lot of the so-called blockbuster hearings often end up being an oversell. And I guess when I say it's remarkable that it's happening, it's like if you think back to a few years ago, the fact that you have a CIA whistleblower, the fact that it's now just so openly acknowledged that there was sort of a cover-up of the fact that there was a lab leak and that the administration knew that, that still strikes me today even as remarkable.
0: Yeah, I think senators are bad at this. Bernie Moreno is not a lawyer. Joni Ernst is not a lawyer. Rand Paul is not a lawyer. Ron Johnson is not a lawyer. Josh Hawley is a very good lawyer, but he was so mad he didn't ask any questions. Ashley Moody is a very good lawyer, and she was so proud of Florida and talking about the free state of Florida that she didn't have, like, who changed the report? I mean, he said the report was changed over 5 days from saying it was a Wuhan lab leak to we can't precisely say. But then no one asked him who changed it. Isn't that the obvious question? Who did it?
1: Yeah, and I mean, there's been many years and millions of dollars of resources trying to answer some of those basic questions. But it is sometimes frustrating to see, especially when Republican members, when they go into these hearings that they've hyped up, haven't coordinated their questions, haven't settled on like a unifying list of things they'd like to find out from the witness. That does end up showing often, no matter what the topic of the hearing is on, if that level of preparation wasn't there.
0: So no Democrats showed up, not one. Now, COVID matters to a lot of Americans. We're still mad at not the fact that we didn't prevent millions of deaths. That was unpreventable. In large part, we got the vaccine out as fast as possible. It worked largely well, but the restrictions were ridiculous. It did not harm children, and schools should not have been closed, and we know that now. But how long are we going to talk about COVID? It is a long time ago, and we know that the government screwed it up. How long do you think it's going to go on for?
1: Surprised how quickly it did kind of fade from politics. You don't hear it on the campaign trail that often. It's not a live political issue the way it was even just a couple of years ago, even though lots of us are still dealing with the fallout from decisions that Democrats made. Like, my son was out of school for 2 years because of the closures here in D.C. We're still dealing with the effects of that learning loss. A lot of families are dealing with that. So I'm actually surprised you don't hear it more often on the campaign trail, because it was such a profound betrayal for a lot of people by institutions they trusted. But it's not really a live political issue anymore.
0: Now, instead of the Wuhan lab, I would focus on that, Sarah. I would hold hearings on what happened to the children of America because you shuttered the schools. Democrats. Because the teachers' union shuttered the schools. Are you mad at your school district or your school still? Because I sure would be.
1: Yeah, we left D.C. and moved to Virginia almost 100% because we couldn't continue in the D.C. public school system after all of that betrayal and a vaccine mandate for children on top of all of that when we did return. And I know that I'm not alone in that. There are millions of families across the country that are still feeling angry and betrayed by institutions that your tax dollars fund and that when you really needed them sort of showed themselves to be partisan organs.
0: Yeah, there is a sleeping giant out there. It is the school closure and the learning loss. And I hope Republicans talk about it on the campaign trail, which brings me to topic two, redistricting wars. How do you score the redistricting wars? We're at maximum partisanship. Virginia's jammed down, failed. California's jammed down, worked. Texas jammed down, worked. Florida's jammed down, worked. Louisiana got ordered by the court to change it. I think Alabama's going to get 4 Republican seats. Who's up and who's down at the end of the day?
1: Republicans are absolutely up at this point. If you ask a Speaker Mike Johnson, he would say that Republicans have netted as many as potentially 10 seats or preserved them in this redistricting fight. It's pretty clear that the Democrats made a massive tactical error with the Virginia referendum, not just because they didn't follow their own state's constitution and getting that referendum before voters, but also because you had some Republican states that were reluctant to redistrict because Texas and California had sort of battled things to a draw, and maybe they could have just left it there. But after the Virginia Supreme Court and all of that, you saw Florida move ahead, even before you had the Voting Rights Act ruling get handed down by the Supreme Court. So I do think that was just sort of a massive strategic error for Democrats, simply because they have fewer states to gerrymander at this point. And if they are going to inspire Republicans into an all-out warfare, Republicans just have more arrows to fire when it comes to redistricting. Yeah.
0: By 2032, there are only going to be red districts in red states and blue districts in blue states. It's going to get down to that. Let me ask you, Sarah, about the – I had Leader Thune on to begin the show. Transcript, by the way, if anyone wants to read what he had to say about the filibuster, is soon to be posted at hughhewitt.com. Leader Thune was walking through the budget. Apparently, there are going to be two reconciliations, one for DHS and another one for other things. How do you rate the prospects for both of those?
1: I think it's a near lock for the first reconciliation bill, right? The one with the immigration enforcement funding. The only sort of asterisk to that is that the Secret Service funding, some of which would be used for security upgrades to the ballroom, is proving to be a little bit controversial, even with moderate Republicans in the House. The other piece of reconciliation legislation, you have, you know, Thune is optimistic, Johnson's optimistic, the White House is optimistic, but it could be really difficult for Republicans to decide what goes in that piece of legislation if it becomes what would be the last train leaving the station before the midterms. That could turn into a real fight over just how big Republicans try to make that.
0: Sarah C. Bedford, always good to check in with you. Follow Sarah on X at Sarah C. Bedford. Hope someone's listening, Sarah, and they decide to do a commission or a special select committee on school closures and their lasting ill effects on kids. That's the live political issue. Hey, America, I want to remind everyone we are raising our annual fundraising campaign for kids to go to camp, kids whose mom and or dad are in prison or behind bars in jail somewhere. They go to the Angel Tree camps. They're all across the country. They're as full as they can be. It costs $200 to send a kid to camp. That's the food. That's the counselor. That's the insurance. That's the doctor on site. That's keeping the cabin clean. That's having sunburn medication and mosquito spray ready. It's lifeguards at the lake. It's a wonderful thing. All you have to do is help us make the mark. Do that. Well, give a listen to one of the campers.
2: We wake up, we have breakfast, and then we usually play some games. And then if you're older, we might have like a Bible study before worship. We worship till lunch, and it's a blast, you know. Everybody's jumping, we're singing. After lunch, we didn't have like free time. We do crafts, we go swimming, we do all that stuff, all the fun stuff. I mean, I love camp. That's why I want to keep coming back.
0: I want to keep coming back. That's what they always say. They always want to come back. They age out eventually, but then some of them become counselors. 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Thank you.
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0: Welcome back, America. I'm Hugh Hewitt. Coming up after the break, Jim Talent. 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You'll get every minute of every show that I've ever done. 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You get special bonus stuff, text me and all that kind of stuff. And now Dwayne's World is back, which used to be the after show. Then became a podcast, Dwayne's World. Then Dwayne's World became the after show. And it's on Tuesdays and Thursdays and Fridays and sometimes Mondays and Wednesdays when he feels like it. And he's here to promote it because he wanted to talk to me about the Angels being swept by the Guardians. Isn't that why you wanted to come on?
7: That wouldn't have been my first choice.
0: Are you going to give me a tip on what you and Jim Talent talked about last night on the after show called Now Dwayne's World?
7: We spent a lot on what Trump is going to do in China, or what we expect him to do in China. Jim Talent seemed to think that Donald Trump, if he's going to play this just about right, he's not going to even bring up Iran. He's going to talk about all sorts of other things first, and he's going to wait until Xi Jinping brings up Iran and says, what do we do about this? And then Trump's got a little bit of leverage he can play on it. But Trump's not going to go over there and say, hey, you know, we need your help on this and start from that point. He thinks that Trump's just going to leave that 800-pound gorilla in the corner untouched until Xi brings it up.
0: Now, Dwayne's World is live at 7 p.m. on Tuesdays and Thursdays, East Coast time. And that means you were done talking to Talent, unless you went over in minute detail the three games that the Guardians swept from the Angels, which would only have been two games last night.
7: That wouldn't have been my first choice.
0: Yeah, you would not have been able to cover the New York Times story that says we didn't hit enough of the missiles, right? That was not out
7: yet. That was not yet out, no.
0: So you think I should talk to them about that coming up in the next segment?
7: You could. That's certainly possible. I think that is certainly within fair play. I think
0: here you hear a producer, but he's my producer. Well, he's not my producer. He was hired to be my producer 25 years ago, but this is what he does. Maybe, maybe not. Who knows? I don't know.
7: Okay, so what exactly are you looking for here?
0: Just some guidance you're supposed to be producing.
7: I think Talent's waiting for you to ask him the torpedo question. And what strikes look like? Are we going to use some of the torpedoes on a tanker or two when kinetic action goes?
0: One of my active duty sources, a Marine,
7: yeah,
0: said to me, "We don't have as many torpedoes as you think, Hugh."
7: No.
0: I said, "We've only used two in 65 years."
7: That's what I'm saying. What? I mean, you would think that, you know, in every defense budget, there's got to be at least a line item. Okay,
0: one torpedo,
7: at least
0: two torpedoes.
7: 10 or a dozen or something.
0: My battleship games. I really was a little bit stunned. Apparently, we haven't got great stockpiles of torpedoes. That's a Marine talking. They might be talking trash about the Navy. You never know.
7: Sure.
0: Let me add, though.
7: Yeah.
0: Dwayne's World is part of the Universe package, right? 99 cents for the first month. Are the Tribbles back?
7: Tribbles are back. We do a
0: lot
7: of...
0: Are they drunk?
7: No, they typically aren't. We do a lot of music stuff on Friday nights. We do music stuff on Saturday nights. There's a Dwayne FM music channel they can take part of and play around with. There's all sorts of stuff going on.
0: There's a chat room.
7: There is a chat room that is
0: you
7: very
0: like
7: live.
0: You like listeners as opposed to me.
7: I actually,
0: you like to talk to them.
7: I actually, and sometimes we'll have a guest on, and they'll pop up in the chat room with a question that I'll let them interact with the guest. So, yeah,
0: that's dangerous.
7: It works.
0: That's hantavirus area. Never let the Tribbles interact with Jim Talent. I'm telling you. Stay tuned, America. Aforementioned Senator Talent joins us next on The Hugh Hewitt Show.

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9: Greens. Joined now by former United States Senator Jim Talent, senior fellow at the Reagan Institute Center for Peace Through Strength. Senator Talent, before I get to missiles in Iran, I got to tell you, your friend John Thune started the program with me today, and I asked him if it was in the contract when you became leader of your conference to agree that you would say nothing when the people who want you to defend the filibuster criticize you for defending the filibuster. And he said it was, yeah, in fact, in the small print. What number of senators do you think really hate the, honest to goodness, want the filibuster gone?
10: On the Republican side, I would guess a pretty solid majority now, and I think it's probably growing. The problem is, of course, that you have to get the 50 votes in order to eliminate it. And until Thune can get there, he's not going to actively argue in favor of it, because that just makes the whole conference look ineffectual. So I think when we get those votes, if we get those votes, we'll see it. And the first crack will probably be on something like reopening the government, because you could do a fairly minor tweak to open the door. And it's the strongest. It's a situation where it's most needed and where you're most likely to get the votes. But until then, you're not going to see Thune expand on that, because it's counterproductive. I mean, all it would do is cause people to dig in their heels the most and make him look ineffectual, and he's not going to do it.
9: And boy, will we will regret that. We will regret that. It's like Harry Reid breaking the film.
10: Agree.
9: We will regret it. Okay, New York Times today, big story. The United States didn't destroy, and Israel did not destroy nearly as many of Iran's missiles as we think we did. Maybe 70% of them are buried underground, but conceivably they could be gotten to, and conceivably they could repair their launchers, and conceivably they might have 7 out of 10 left. Your response?
10: Yeah, conceivably, if we left them alone, they managed to hang on in power. They have 8 or 10 years to try and rebuild, to figure out new ways of getting money illicitly, to maybe engage more with the narco-terrorists and figure out new ways to launder the money, because that's pretty much gone now. Yeah, maybe in 8 or 10 years. Effectively, they have been destroyed as an effective and organized aggressive power in the Middle East. I mean, that's how I put it to people. We conducted, between us and the Israelis, upwards of 20,000 sorties, precision strike, with Israeli intelligence and our intelligence. It's just not possible that they could have survived as a major military power. Now, it's easier to see with things like the Navy. We sent the entire Navy. I mean, they still have the fast boats for the IRG. When we clear the strait, which will probably happen eventually, they won't have those anymore either. I mean, I said, I think when this whole thing was developing, I think I said on the show that if you were an autocratic dictator of a country with a long coastline along international waters, don't give the United States 2 or 3 months to build up its strategic precision strike capabilities unless you have air defenses that you really trust. And they didn't. Because if you do that, you're going to end up very substantially destroyed. And I bet good American money, without having been in on any of the, not read into any of the intel the way Tom Cotton is, that's my working assumption.
9: Now, Senator Talent, I am of the opinion that we should believe the New York Times, and we should use that article as a reason to go back and womp them again and again and again. And by prediction, that's my want, that's my desire, that's the wish that gives, I hope, form to the thought. I want the president to restart kinetic operations when he comes back from China. Do you?
10: Yes, and I said last night on the show, I think the rhythm or logic of this process suggests that it's time to do that. Now, I don't, and I think the president will, unless he gets a deal or they're broken before then, I think he probably will. I doubt it's going to be something devastating, because I think he has moved this conflict, if you will, into the economic domain, because I think he believes, and I think he's right in this respect, that he is really hurting and throttling them with that, and that it also has other benefits for us, specifically with regard to the Chinese, where he is right now, because it is showing them how vulnerable their energy supply chains are. So, but I think the logic of it almost requires it. If, and particularly since they're continuing with these lunatic pronouncements that it's time for us to surrender and pay them reparations and the rest of it, I think he almost has to send a message to them, and I would guess that he will when the Chinese meetings are over.
9: All right, last question, Jim Talent. Amit Sehgal, frequent guest on the program, scooped today. I believe it was Amit who scooped. During the last 2 months, Prime Minister Netanyahu secretly flew to the United Arab Emirates, met with their ruler, MBZ, the Crown Prince of the Emirates, and they agreed on the Iron Dome deployment to the UAE. They have an effective alliance now. It's extraordinary.
10: Yes.
9: The Iranians really shot themselves in the foot.
10: Yeah, it's further evidence that the Arab states in the region have reconciled themselves fully to the fact that Israel is there, Israel is going to continue, and are really cottoning up to the idea that, you know, maybe if we actually have peaceful relations with Israel, some of that will be formal. Some of them will recognize Israel, some won't. But if we actually have peaceful relations with Israel, we can accomplish what we really want, which is to stabilize their governments and advance the economies of their people. And now the other thing that's significant about this, it's pretty clear that the UAE has decided it wants to go out front. It wants to be a champion of that Middle Eastern future, which is a very, very important accretion to our partnerships in the region. So, I mean, they're going out on a limb. It shows where everybody in the region sees it going. They see who the strong men are, who the leaders are. And they understand a partnership like this, policed by Israeli military power and led by the economic and diplomatic power of the United States, is the future of the region.
9: I think you're right, and I believe that MBG is a uniquely qualified leader in that region to work with Netanyahu.
10: Right.
9: I hope the Crown Prince of Saudi Arabia is not far behind, because MBS is younger and someone's got to pick up the baton from MBG and carry it forward, and I hope it's MBS. Jim Talent, always a pleasure. Follow him on X at Jim Talent. I'll be right back, America. Stay tuned.
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8: 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I'm going to talk with Sebastian Lai about his father, Jimmy Lai, in prison in China. 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I'm coming back. I think it was Mary Catherine Hamm. Don't go anywhere. Stay tuned to the Salem News Channel. I'm Hugh Hewitt.

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3: News this hour from Town Hall. I'm Keith Peters in Washington. Vice President J.D. Vance was asked by a reporter whether he agrees with President Trump, who had said Americans' financial situations are not a factor in negotiations with Iran.
4: The goal of preventing nuclear proliferation is probably the single most important thing that we can do to keep our people safe for the long term. It's absolutely a worthy goal. But, of course, the president and I and the entire team, we care about the American people's financial situations. It's one of the reasons why we passed the Working Families Tax Cut. It's one of the reasons why we're so focused on fraud. We care about how the American people are doing economically. We've also got a number of other challenges. Of course, the president has to confront all these challenges simultaneously.
3: The president had made the comment just before his departure for talks with Chinese President Xi Jinping. There's a new contract for United Airlines flight attendants.
5: United Airlines flight attendants have approved a new labor contract covering about 30,000 flight attendants, marking their first pay increases in 6 years. The agreement includes an average 31% pay raise this summer and boarding pay worth an additional 7 to 8% in compensation. The agreement also secures expanded job security, pay for lengthy stays, and 10 weeks of paid parental leave. Union leaders say the deal sets a new industry benchmark. I'm Lisa Dwyer.